0: now, and I think that this latest tranche of documents really does show how evil it is. And we have to do something about it. The majority of Americans want to do something about this. So we need to do something about this.
1: You got a part on that website I kind of like where I have to go back here a second to read it. But committed and non-committed members of Congress for,
0: yes,
1: for talking about. And I click on it. I look up my state. We have two representatives and two senators of my state. All four of those are non-committed. That's something to be aware of. You realize, hey, wait a minute. People in my own state don't give a crap. We got to do something.
0: We got to put pressure on our legislators to give a crap about this. And the thing about politicians is I firmly believe that they don't act unless there's fear. And we have to put fear into them. And we can do that with numbers. There's roughly 300 million adult Americans. If 10% of those 300 million joined us, we could do it. If we put 30 million people in Washington, D.C. wanting justice, we could do it. So we just need 10% of the population.
2: Hmm. Yeah. So the website, of course, it's going in the ticker there, EpsteinJustice.com. Unfortunately, we are out of time, but it's been a great conversation. And sometime in the future, we're going to have to talk again, Nick, because this is it's dark stuff, but it's still important. And Epstein Justice. And what is your X handle?
0: Nick double underscore Bryant.
2: Okay. All right. And we're going to have an interesting show next week as we're going to welcome a musician by the name of Kathy Bell, or she goes by Ma Bell when she's on the stage. And we're going to make it a bit lighthearted next week and play a couple of songs and have a good conversation. This has been a great conversation, Nick, and I really appreciate your time. God bless you.
0: Thank you, guys.
2: Thank you. And ladies and gentlemen, thank you very much for tuning into Patriot Confederation. God save the Republic of the United States of America.
3: The events of recent history indicate that Americans are setting a course for the end of their own great nation. The ever-growing trend in this country is to judge people not by their individual character, but by their identity as a member of a specific group. No one has ever succeeded or failed in life as a result of their group affiliation. A person's success or failure is also not based on luck, but on the sum total of the decisions that they have made. Those who succeed do so through good work ethic and the wise use of their power to choose. The opposite is true of those who fail. The ideals of individual accountability and responsibility in the United States are dying every day. A gun cannot be responsible for a death, just as a shovel cannot be responsible for digging a ditch. Both are only tools and have no will of their own. Responsibility is an adjunct of conscious choice and is the price we pay for freedom. Freedom is also a tool. It's an essential tool that is needed by human beings if they are to prosper rather than to merely survive. Yet there are those who would rather trade their freedom for security. Some believe that it is the responsibility of government to provide freedom. In truth, we form government to ensure and protect the freedom that is already inherent.

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6: 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And here are your hosts, the Iceman, with co-hosts Holstera and Freebird.
8: Welcome, everybody. I don't know why it's not letting you got yourself muted.
9: Me?
8: Yeah, you. Unmute yourself.
9: I'm not muted.
8: Not you. I'm talking about Holstera. Talk now, Holstera.
9: Yeah, I'm not muted.
8: There it goes. Okay, I got you.
10: Okay, so we're good?
8: Everybody's good.
9: Every time we get on here, it's like the first time we've ever worked a podcast.
10: I'm sorry, but this picture is my fucking new favorite picture of me and you, Chad.
9: Oh, yeah.
10: That's picture, dirty standing me and you fighting with wieners.
8: That's hello, JoJo. Cool
10: shit. That should be our background.
9: Wow, look at how JoJo's here.
8: Welcome, everybody. We're back. I was in D.C. last week. I actually did go live on YouTube and Facebook Wednesday night. If any of y'all jumped on there, I didn't see y'all. I did some of the live while I was at the Candlelight Vigil for the following officer. And wasn't none of me talking. It was other people talking. They were calling a name. So I did go live that night. I did have for reason I was down there, wasn't good, but I mean, I had a good trip down there. I'm going to put some extra pictures up on the Patreon and stuff like that. So, hello, Stacy and Billy. Oh, yeah, we're going to talk about some wieners fights. I didn't get to spend as much time with Billy down there as I'd like to also. So let's get housekeeping out the way. If anybody wants any merchandise, you can go check that out on the Etsy store. All kind of different stuff on there. If anybody wants any extra stuff, y'all can check that out on the Patreon. We do have a trial member right now is trying to trying it out free for a little bit. Is Jay. We appreciate you checking us out. Hopefully you'll decide to stick around. We got Mr. Don Paulson, full crew member, CHP Road Dog. We got Stacy McClendon, I'll hang around. Miss Kelly Meyer, Jared Nitrous, Motor Cop for Life. Mr. William G. Bow, Dan Carlson, Hoppy Hopperson, Blake Walker, JoJo, who's in the chat tonight, and Natasha A. Appreciate y'all.
10: JoJo.
8: Glad y'all here. Oh, look, we got A.A. Ron here. I was checked his out for a little bit last night. And you're not late. You're on time there, Jared. So we got that out the way. We're going to go ahead and do Roy's Corner before Mr. G-Bo tells me I forgot about it. So let's see what Roy Spaulding has for us.
11: Welcome to Roy's Did You Know Corner, where Roy will let us know something that is totally useless, and we will have information living in our minds, rent-free for no good reason at all. So shut the fuck up and listen to what Roy has to tell us. Did you know that when Kevin Bacon goes to a wedding reception, he bribes the DJ so they won't play Footloose? I go to the DJ and hand him $20 and say, please don't play that song. Because first off, a wedding is really not about me. It's about the bride and groom, and it's embarrassing. No, you know.
8: Well, if I was the DJ and it's Kevin Bacon and you're going to be a cheap ass and only give me $20, I'm going to play it over and over again until you give me $100 to stop. So that's just what I would do. So I figured Kevin Bacon would have more money than that.
10: Morgan, well, I mean, how long has it been since he was relevant?
8: Long time. So if y'all remember, we gotta go over to Roy P. If I know we skipped a week, so y'all might have forgot that this lovely young lady right here is who got voted to be his beautiful date. This lady right here. She was arrested for numerous charges.
10: Piracy.
8: I don't think.
10: Running for Congress.
8: So, Roy did call in. By the way, I know the other voice is not available. So, trying a new voice. Y'all let me know if this Roy P. voice is better. So, we'll see what Roy P.'s date had to say about him. I mean, he did go bond her out.
12: Roy P. here, and I swear on my black PT Cruiser with the flame decal gold rims, the motor cop crew is trying to get me killed, one bond at a time. Phone rings at 2:13 in the morning. I look down and see Stacy, motor cop crew. Now, anytime them boys call after midnight, it means one of two things. Somebody tried to fight a vending machine naked. I'm about to meet my future sleep paralysis demon. Stacy says, Roy, we got one for you. I should have hung up right then. I pull up to the jail, and out comes this woman looking like a Somali pirate that got struck by lightning behind a Dollar General. Her hair looked like somebody lost a weed eater fight. I ain't saying it was bad, but I saw a jail trustee throw her a bottle of conditioner and whisper, God bless you. Charges? Lord have mercy. Child destruction, shoplifting, resisting arrest, parking in a handicapped spot, organized theft ring. I didn't even know you could combine them charges into one human being. Soon as she gets in my PT Cruiser, she says, you got any snacks? I handed her a honey bun and she looked at me dead serious and said, you better not be trying to drug me. Ma'am, you got arrested stealing 47 Slim Jims and a Bluetooth speaker. We riding down the road and she starts bragging about her business empire. Turns out the organized theft ring was just her and two cousins stealing random stuff from Walmart and trading it in the parking lot like Pokemon cards. One cousin stole air fryers. The other stole fake eyelashes. She specialized in lunch meat and scented candles. I said, so y'all basically criminal Bed Bath and Beyond. She got offended. Then she tells me she wants me to take her somewhere fancy for our date. Against every warning sign God put in front of me, I did. I bring her to Waffle House.
13: Big mistake.
10: Like
13: first that, thing she does is pull 6 jelly packets into her purse like she's preparing for the apocalypse. Then she starts flirting with the cook. Not regular flirting either. She leans over the counter and says, I like a man that smells like bacon grease and poor decisions. Cook smiled like he'd been waiting his whole life to hear that. Then came the cringe. This woman pulled out a stolen Bluetooth speaker from under her shirt, started blasting reggae music, and tried to slow dance with me beside the jukebox while a meth head in cowboy boots was arguing with a napkin dispenser. I looked over at the waitress for help. That woman just mouthed, you're on your own. Then my date whispers, you ever kissed a woman with active warrants before? I almost choked on my hash browns. On the ride home, she asked if I believed in soulmates. I said, ma'am, I don't even believe in unsecured cargo anymore. Soon as I dropped her off, she stole my phone charger, my beef jerky, and one of the chrome valve stem caps off my PT Cruiser. As she walked away, she yelled, call me tomorrow, sexy! I watched her disappear into the darkness, looking like Captain Jack Sparrow after community service. And that right there is why I keep Pepto-Bismol in the glove box of the PT Cruiser.
8: So that was his date. I don't know if y'all... If y'all don't like that voice, let me know. I'll try a different one next week.
10: Yeah, try a different one, please.
9: Yeah, that's a different one.
8: All right, I'm trying to, like I said, we got used to one.
9: Might as well go back to Homer. Might as well go back to Homer Simpson from last week.
8: Well, sorry. Doing my best. We'll find one. So that one didn't work out. She did steal from Roy, but at least he didn't get molested.
10: No, he didn't
8: with that one. I think he was scared of it. Maybe she tried to steal his prosthetic penis or something. So let's see what we have. Let's see what we have for this week. We have 3 beautiful women, of course. Got number 1.
10: I like Morgan Freeman.
8: This lovely young woman.
9: He's probably one of my favorite actors, Morgan Freeman.
10: Yeah. That's her natural hair color, by the way.
8: She's 31 years old. She was arrested for possession of a stolen car, drug paraphernalia, felony shoplifting, resisting an officer, and a fugitive warrant. So,
10: or at least she knows how to party on a Friday.
8: She's got a septum ring, and I'm pretty sure that's her natural hair color. Next we have I don't know what this Doug face going on here though. She's blowing the booking officer a kiss.
9: That's a JoJo hair right there.
8: Not sure. JoJo's got blonde hair. She don't have brown hair.
9: JoJo's got some sandy blonde, but JoJo wears it up like that.
8: She's 48 years old and she was arrested for having a fugitive attachment out for Yeah, don't be stealing the beef jerky. Jerky's expensive as shit, too. And then we got number 3. This is a really special one right here. This lovely young lady has been, she is 63 years young, and she got arrested for.
10: Took a picture of Mama while she was reading.
8: She got arrested for simple burglary of an inhabited dwelling. So.
10: She might have just walked in the wrong fucking house. I mean, she looked confused as fuck.
8: Maybe. I think she went to her boyfriend's room at the nursing home and stole his false teeth.
10: Yeah. See, 3 is confused. I think it was an accident. 2 looks like she would do it again. And 1, I don't even know what the fuck.
8: So who y'all want? Number 1?
10: Get out and do it again.
8: Number 2 or number 3?
10: I'll give him 2 because last week, a Somali pirate, he dated her for 2 weeks. Fuck that shit.
8: So, who are you going with, 2?
9: Oh, shit.
8: Hoppy says he's going with 3.
9: I'm going with 3 because it looks like she can't get too violent. It looks like she's on 3. The docile side.
8: 3. Billy's going
10: looks
8: with
10: like
8: 2.
10: He's stacking pretty fast.
9: JoJo says 3. I'm going with 3. Iceman going with 3.
8: Yeah, we got.
10: Oh,
8: no, it's close. We got 4 for number 3, and 3 for number 2.
10: Come on, we get a couple more people to vote, and we could send him on another double date.
8: Swallow
10: they do kind of look
8: rock.
10: Like sisters, maybe. Maybe it's a mother-son combo count? Or something.
8: Number three's in the lead right now.
9: Yeah, okay.
8: All right. Number one has zero. Number two,
9: JoJo votes for two people because it's got to come a long ways for across the water.
8: She said, top three's a freak. I think number three might, she might give him a gummer. Just a good chance.
10: No, I think I see some teeth.
8: You think they, but they not, might not be real.
10: Something's wrong with her lip. If that's
8: she might be a gift.
9: That's what I'm saying, Jared. Granny, he needs a little docile date. He don't need some fire on this cracker.
10: Yeah, I mean, think about it. He's going to have to go to Waffle House at like 8 a.m. to hit the early bird special with that one.
8: So we're going to go with number three. That's going to be our lady. She looks like Garth from Wayne's World. So that's who we're going to go with. And G-Bo's going with three, too. All right.
10: All right. This should be fun.
8: That ought to be a fun date. So we're going to jump into this. First story we got is going to be a follow-up story. Yeah, I remember a couple weeks ago, we had that story we talked about where that lady got arrested for like 27 counts of abusing animals that were in her house.
9: Yeah.
10: Yeah, the next story scares me. I'm not quite sure what kind of abuse it was.
8: Well, this lady here, if y'all remember, her husband was on the run. Well, he got caught this past week, and this is him here. If y'all remember her, right here.
9: They don't look like
8: she had that thing. She had that thing growing on her chin, that little face nipple thing growing on her face right there.
9: Oh, well, my God.
8: Well, this was him.
9: That's some backwoods shit looking motherfucker.
8: This was him. He got arrested. Oh. They got him. He is in jail.
10: What they did. It makes sense.
8: He is in jail on a $628,000 bond.
10: That's a lot when you live in Tangipahoa.
8: Yeah. Well, no, I think he's in Greensburg. I think it's even worse. That's Santa Elena Parish.
9: Yeah, but he that's not where he got arrested at. He's from Greensburg.
8: Well, I don't know. Anyway, he's popped. Yeah, he's in jail. He's
9: from Greensburg.
8: He was on the run, and now he's not. So I just thought I'd throw that out there since a little update. Number two, this is a Morgan City lady. She got
10: that's
8: arrested.
10: Quick,
8: now she got arrested for this is her. This is her right here. This is her mug shot right here.
10: She's all innocent and
8: this
10: shit.
8: This is her. Okay.
9: She's a sexual predator.
8: Did I put a video on this one?
10: They're all sexual predators.
8: This lady is not a sexual predator.
10: No. They're all sexual
9: predators. How you know? She could be. She could twerk on your bike.
10: If she had a little more melody.
8: Anyway, where she got arrested.
9: She needed about another 300 pounds to be twerking on Iceman's bike.
8: This was in Morgan City. She was arrested by the Morgan City Police Department for, I think, theft. They said they received some reports of a dog that was roaming around a trailer park. And this lady, I guess, saw it, and she went and picked the dog up. Her name is Alessa Muse. Anyway, she found the dog. She picked it up. She refused to return it. The dog's owner explained to police.
10: Let it out.
8: Dog's owner explained to police that it was a 9-year-old dog that had been undergoing treatment for a long-term skin condition since November when it escaped from an open window. Police said that the dog's owner and Muse exchanged several messages discussing efforts to return the dog. But she kept not wanting to bring the dog back. I think she brought the dog to the vet. She finally agreed. She gave the dog back, and I guess they pressed charges on her. And she went to jail. She got charged with one count of theft under $1,000.
10: She didn't do nothing.
8: My thing is, as I was digging into this earlier, first I'm like, man, this bitch stole these people's dog. But this is a picture of the dog, okay? You can see he has some issues going on here. All right. he's definitely got skin issues. My thing is if Duke has skin issues and Duke has a nervous problem, Duke is taken care of. He's fed and he lives inside. But if you look at him, he will lick himself on his arms, yeah, his legs, until it's like raw meat. And I got to like put stuff on to make him stop doing it because he's got like separation anxiety and stuff. So if you look at Duke sometimes, if he's been licking himself too much, you'd swear to God that he's not being taken care of. But he is. And I think that, I don't know, I'm just going to say this may be the case, because this lady here, I went and looked at her page. This is another picture of her right here.
10: She's an animal lover.
8: She is an animal activist, okay? And she works at some, like, bird sanctuary or something. And all her stuff is like, she's like a big animal activist type person. I don't think she was doing anything maliciously. I think she actually was trying to help this dog and was scared that if it went back or something like that. And these other people could be dirtbags. I don't know. But I'm just saying, I don't think she did it maliciously. I think because if you go look on this page, I looked, it ain't nothing but like hundreds of dogs that she has rescued. She brings them to get treatment and all that stuff like that. So I had one opinion of it until I started looking into it, and then I saw it, and I'm like, I don't know. So I hope they get everything settled. I don't think she needs to go to jail or do anything like that. Like Stacey said, I think her heart was in the right place. Yeah, and you know, you're right. I mean, take care of your animal better. No, she's not crazy. Oh, Billy says you might have dated her mom. I don't know, maybe so. Maybe so. Maybe that's a long lost child of yours. Possibility. Good anyway, thing. Like I said, I'm in between on this one. At first, I was like, "Yeah, woman stole a dog." The more I looked into it and looked at her and stuff like that, I'm like, "Yeah, I think she was just really she's got probably a big heart."
9: Damn people, she probably got in people was abusing the dog.
8: Yeah, she probably did, and I think she's just got.
9: I'm gonna keep it. Some of this keep it safe because they. Well,
8: she brought it to the vet and paid for a vet treatment too also, so I don't know, that's just my opinion, y'all can think of it. Now this is the story of a lovely lady. No, this is the story that y'all probably came to see that's from the headline of this week's episode. Ready to talk about some wiener wars. Okay, we've got wiener wars in Rainbow Land. Okay, I can't make this up. This is a true story. I
10: heard know all about Wiener Wars.
8: This is Wiener Wars. If you don't know about Wiener Wars, you're about to find out about Wiener Wars. Of course, where is Wiener Wars taking place at?
9: Wienerland.
10: Hollywood.
8: California. West Hollywood.
9: That's the only place.
8: And it's not, I said Rainbow Land, but I'm not being... too funny. It's actually considered the Rainbow District, so we can all guess why it's called that, right?
9: No, tell us.
8: It's gay. So let's watch a video on it and then we'll talk about we got to get into some Wiener Wars. Let me get to the video screen.
14: West Hollywood.
15: Residents and business owners say they've become dangerous at this point. We want you to take a look at the fight that broke out early this morning in the Rainbow District. People say conditions have become unsanitary and unsafe.
14: KTLA's Carlos Acedo joins us live now from West Hollywood with reaction to the vendor turf war. Carlos.
16: Corey, Kareen, if you've been out to the Rainbow District here in West Hollywood recently, you've noticed many street vendors on many of the street corners out here. Now, it is quiet tonight, but video from over the weekend shows two street vendors getting into a fight, jockeying for position. WeHo gone wild. That's how some people are now describing West Hollywood's iconic Rainbow District after a series of brawls have broken out on the street. The latest happened early Sunday morning, the fight between two street vendors just after midnight. Video shows as two women go at it, allegedly over their...
8: Old dude right here, this guy right here was like hugging up on that little like malnourished looking blonde-headed chick. He sure didn't help. He sure wasn't helping his old lady fight none, was he? He's just standing there like, get her, girl. It's like.
10: Dude, yeah, but how does that work? You don't want to go swinging on no bitch anyway.
8: Yeah, unsanitary and unsafe, like Bourbon Street. Yeah, but these aren't lucky. I don't think these are lucky dogs. See, these are just wiener on Rainbow District. It's like, the only thing could have been better is like some gay dude would ran past, like dressed up like the village people or some shit.
16: Turf on the corner of Santa Monica and San Vicente, a prime spot for selling hot dogs.
8: I mean, these are little wiener cars, too. These ain't even big wieners. I mean, look at that little wiener bun right there. I mean, you think that has some big wieners? They got little wieners. No, dumb chick says, oh, don't fight gay. They'll throw hands quick. Oh, yeah. Look, let me tell you what. A lot of these gay dudes, they work out because they won't look good, you know? Because...
10: Then they got to defend them. I mean, they come from genetic line that had to fight for their rights. They're not afraid of jail.
8: No, because they love dropping the soap. But these gay, gay men
9: drop the soap quick in jail. You know, they're like, "Oops, dropped my soap."
8: If you get in a fight with a gay dude and you beat up the gay dude, it's like, oh, you beat up a gay dude.
9: You beat up a little
8: or then girl. If you get beat up by a gay dude, it's like, oh, beat up by a gay dude. So you lose either way. Don't fight the gay people. Just leave them alone.
9: I ain't losing to no gay dude.
8: Don't ever say that. You might, one of them might get up and scissor your head and he'll rub his balls all in your face.
10: You've already lost by two that were gay.
9: Mm-hmm. Yeah, if that happens, you beat his ass, but he was managed to wipe his balls on you, did you lose or win?
8: Yeah, I mean, or did he win?
9: That's what I'm asking.
8: You knocked him out, but he ended up teabagging you in the process of it.
9: Yeah, he teabagged your ass while you were beating his ass. So, obviously, you lost.
8: You were right. You're right, too. It's like fighting an old man.
10: Fuck it, Stacy.
8: Yeah, every time you had to say that to Roy. But this guy, Roy, at least he's got gloves on holding his wiener holder there.
16: Their food stands left un.
8: I mean, this looks like a fucking cart they got from
9: while they was fighting, I'd have been grabbing food.
8: But I'm just saying, this calm little cart right here. This ain't a lucky dog cart like they got in on Bourbon Street that are shaped like big like wiener. This looks like a cart you got at Harbor Freight to put your screws on.
10: Yeah. I don't even know where they're cooking this shit.
8: Hey, Aaron, you might want to rephrase that. You said, Aaron, he says he knows some gay dudes that are freaking huge. I don't want to know how you know how big their penises are. Or that's what we're talking about, or we're talking about
9: muscle? I mean, that's Iceman. Iceman loves tranny truckers.
8: Only ones with nice butts.
9: Yeah, only ones with nice asses.
8: Yeah, I mean, it looks like a little cart. What's up, James? This don't look like a. This is like these people like bald wieners in their that they bought off their Snap card at their house. They bought this shit and they bald it up and they got these little carts and they run around and selling it and making money. Oh, bodybuilder type though.
10: Gloves.
8: Okay. Yeah,
10: but
8: yeah.
10: Where's the cooking apparatus?
8: They don't. I'm telling you, these people cook these wieners. I bet you they're cooking wieners at their house and coming out here and charging these people $10 for them.
9: I bet you they go in their little restaurant using the microwave and coming back out there and putting it
8: little
9: on their
8: Dollar Gentral wieners.
10: Fuck. No, you got to at least be cooking it.
8: Yeah, I mean, that's what it looks like, Stacey.
10: But you know what fucking kills me as hell? I went down to fucking Dunkin' Donuts the other day, and you know, you already pay an exuberant amount of money for fucking coffee. And then all of a sudden, that bitch fucking like hands a little tip cup out the window, and you just look at him like, "What? Why? Why would I do that? I'm gonna drive through."
8: You know they hire a lot of like gay men at the donut place, right?
10: Well, that's how they get the holes.
8: That's how they get the holes in there. Yeah, I mean, so for all you people eating them donut holes,
10: delicious. Yeah, that's how they get that Boston cream in there.
8: Yep, sure do.
10: Delicious.
17: It's turf wars. And I think that's what happened last night, because I saw the video, person trying to be pushed out of the vendors, out of the way from in front of Beaches here, Tropicana. And then they went at it.
16: Larry Block owns Block Party WeHo down the street and says the hot...
8: His WeHo place is called Block Party WeHo's.
10: maybe his name is WeHo.
9: WeHo stands for West Hollywood.
10: Oh, there you go.
8: How would you know that?
10: I'm glad that we... He goes over there all the time.
9: I caught that at the beginning of the story.
8: That's where you go.
9: That's where the WeHo... apparently, that's where the WeHo name come from, West Hollywood.
8: I mean, this guy right here in the wife beater, he couldn't look any more gay if he tried.
10: I thought that was Elton John.
8: This guy? Elton John ain't dark complected. This dude looks Hispanic or something.
10: Look, anybody could have a dark complexion if they have a tan.
16: Dog vendors have taken over the sidewalks, getting more aggressive.
17: They're here every weekend. They threaten business owners if you ask them to move. It's a really dangerous situation to go after them. I've asked them to move in front of my store. And
16: other business owners say they've taken their concerns to the city's Public Safety Commission, but not enough is being done to regulate the street vendors. According to Cali, the WeHo Times, the city has increased...
8: This don't...
10: You're not going to stop them from stealing hot dogs.
8: I'm sorry. I'm not going to... It don't look like this is very sanitary, whatever they got. They just got wieners just laying out and just... I mean, these are open-air wieners.
9: There's two things. Yeah. You can either hit them with a water cannon, or you can take and get you a whole dump truck full of manure and dump that shit on the street, and then they won't come around.
10: Well, wasn't there somebody?
8: That's not going to work.
10: Like a city poured bleach on people.
8: That's not going to work, Freebird. I mean, a lot of them.
9: Have you ever?
8: No, because I mean, a lot of the gay guys are used to smelling poop.
10: But you know what's crazy? This now tells me that you could pretty much get a Weber grill from fucking Home Depot and a fucking cooler with hot dogs and shit and probably make a killing right next to these motherfuckers. Because, like, we have balls. They wouldn't try us because I'd throw their asses in the fucking street. But in California, you know, they're hard asses.
8: Well, I'm going to tell you, Freebird can tell you, all you got to do is go out there and boil some meat and you can make a fortune.
9: That's right.
8: You can make a fortune.
9: That culture lost some turkey necks and fried shrimp.
8: You'd have to have some little bitty boots to be able to boot a hot dog stand.
10: That whole thing only works.
8: Well, this girl, this young lady right here, they're laughing at somebody sent them a wiener pic. That's what they're laughing at. But it looks like she ate most of the wieners.
16: Enforcement efforts against unlicensed vendors, but a 2019 state law limits the city's actions to administrative fines.
17: Code compliance has been out a few times to try to push them away from the businesses, but it's an intermittent operation. It's not enforced, and they're actually killing the trees and pouring the grease right on the street.
9: Oh, that sounds like the hoopla bar.
8: What kind of hot dogs, what kind of wieners they got that they got grease?
9: Obviously greasy ones.
8: Greasy wieners. Hey, Ron, said that's California. Wieners. It's already got shit everywhere. That is true.
10: What the hell? These guys are fighting at a hot dog stand?
8: Yeah.
9: Never.
8: Would that be considered a cockfight? I don't know.
10: It's a wiener fight.
8: It's a wiener. It's wiener wars.
16: That have broken out in recent months haven't direct.
8: I mean, why are they fighting now? All got the same blue shirts on. I mean, it must be a
10: right.
8: Domestic.
10: They're on the same team, obviously.
8: Yeah, they get that. They selling loomed wieners.
9: Oh, they got wieners without loom.
8: They go in easier.
10: See,
8: why does this wiener look like it's
10: there's shit on the sidewalks? And then you got the flies
9: this
10: flying.
9: This one got
10: around.
9: this wiener got brown on the end because it was burnt a little too much.
8: Give me that 10-inch. Give me that foot.
10: That's what I was thinking, Jared. Give me a 10, a 10, a fucking 10.
8: Like I said, that's why I had to do this story. I was sitting there yesterday, and I came across it, and I was like, I said, you can't make this shit up. I was like, It's fucking Wiener Wars and Rainbow Lounge, and you can't make it
9: old
8: up.
9: Boy, if that old boy gonna get them white pants dirty. He get to fighting. They gonna scuff in white pants.
8: Are you assuming that person's gender?
16: Involve street vendors. Yeah. Since there's been heightened visibility of security ambassadors as well as sheriff's deputies patrolling the streets, but for frustrated business owners, they want the city to take action.
17: There has to be a way to accommodate licensed street vendors without having illegal licensed street vendors.
9: You put them all in a fucking corner.
18: Now we reached out to the city of West Hollywood for a comment regarding this story. We have yet to hear back. We're live in WeHo tonight.
9: You put them up. What was that a few weeks ago where you put the barricades up for the damn prostitutes? Well, you just bring them out with the prostitutes down there and put the barricades up.
10: Hey, that's actually not a bad idea.
9: The prostitutes can have something to eat when they're done working.
10: Prostitutes have a straight protein diet.
8: Right, you getting ready to get yourself in trouble on Facebook there, Walter.
10: Yeah, Walter.
8: You ain't put in jail.
10: It and I'm like, no.
8: Anyway, they got, yes, Brandon, this is Wiener Wars. Governor, do you think you could do something about the what kind of policies would you make up on Wiener Wards?
9: That's probably all of his buddies, a bunch of little butt buddies. Fucking Gavin Newsom.
8: Yeah, they ought to put all the wieners in one spot. I mean, it's like y'all not even cooking them. It's like how boiling. Like I said, I can see them there at home with the dollar store wieners. And the dollar store buns, they're buying this shit on food stamps, and they out here making a profit on it. I'm telling you.
10: I just don't understand it. Without a cooking apparatus, I'm not going to buy a lukewarm hot dog or a cold hot dog in a bun.
8: You don't want to ask them how they warm it up.
10: That's a true statement, sir. That's a true statement.
8: I mean, that one girl was kind of big. She might have been using one of them Fupa rolls.
10: Alabama Hot Pockets, remember?
8: Yeah.
10: Google that if you want to.
8: Or she's like, you know, them ladies with them big pancake titties hanging down? They just flop them up and stick them under there and say, you want this medium or extra?
10: There you go.
8: Extra titty on it.
10: She gets some Ziploc bags that are perfect size and lines them with hot dogs and slides it under her titties. Keep them warm.
8: I don't know. This isn't Taco Wars. This is Wiener War.
10: Just a little south of
8: the Red Wieners.
10: Hollywood's not tacos.
8: It's like, I want a double titty one that's been heated up. I like mine like extra tittied up.
10: Oh, that's nasty, Walter. He's like bun warmers.
8: No, that's the gay guy standing next to her. You want it done by the bun, the sweetheart? Just swipe it like your debit card.
10: Yeah, remember I told you about the Florida girls that did the hot dogs? You know,
8: I've been to Florida before, and I used to do that. I almost crashed first time I saw her, just standing out on the corner, hot, sexy, in a thong. I was like, I don't even like hot dogs.
10: They're doing that on boats. They have like little John boats, and they ride around these fucking rivers now doing the hot dog thing, but they're in bikinis. They're doing the same shit they brought back.
8: Where they got those coffee stands where the girls are in bikinis serving coffee. I mean, that's just dangerous. I mean, they could
10: burn a nipple or something like that. I ain't never seen a fucking place like
8: that. Oh, by the way, everybody, you know, fuck a TikTok. I haven't been on TikTok, and I don't know if I'm going back because I'm in TikTok jail right now.
9: Yeah, you're in jail out of TikTok.
8: I'm in TikTok jail for, you know, like I said, I was in D.C. last week. I was live streaming the changing of the guard at the Tomb of the Unknown Soldier, which is, you ain't never got to see it. You get a chance, go see it. Gives me chills thinking about it.
10: And, was it nudity again?
8: No, not nudity. They have a gun. It's an empty rifle. It's part of it. This is one of the most patriotic things you can watch. And TikTok freaking took my video down, threw me in jail because they had a weapon. Now, if I'd have been some gay dude in a banana hammock on here trying to groom a 12-year-old boy, that would be perfectly fine. Or I could be an inmate in my boxers in a cell on a contraband phone trying to get young girls to send me money and shit. That's perfectly fine. You put something patriotic up, nope, you're going to fucking jail. Fuck TikTok. Fuck everybody who owns TikTok. Just fuck them. Can't stand them. Hate their asses.
9: Fucking water cannon their asses, too.
8: Yeah. I wouldn't even water cannon them. I'd fucking just like set them on fire. Fuck a TikTok. So, let's go to the next story before I start ranting on something else.
9: That's how you always feel.
8: Oh, this is in Washington State. Go figure. Which I'm surprised. They have an SRO that has been relieved of duty. Not because he's done anything wrong. He didn't get fired. But the school has decided that not re-up the contract with the police or sheriff's office and keep their SRO. Because the schools... Well, the reason they're doing it is because they want to find a more diverse way to do it because, you know, having an SRO is discriminatory, like discriminatory towards certain children, I'm assuming that they're trying to say. So,
9: discriminatory?
8: Yeah, I guess because it's a cop there scaring the black kids is what they're trying to say. But
10: oh, for fuck's
8: sake. A nice way. So
9: you don't just become scared of a cop because you're black.
8: No. Because let me tell you what. It don't matter what color you are. If you don't fuck around, you're not going to find out. Don't matter. Because trust me, what are you doing? Nobody wants to see that.
10: I was showing Hoppy.
8: Oh. So let's. I think I got a video on. Let's watch.
14: Vendor Turf Wars in West Hollywood.
19: Out of class today to call attention to the district ending their school resource officer program. And Taylor Winkle is at Bothell High School with more for us. Taylor, good morning.
20: Looks like she's in high school.
21: Yeah, good morning, Bill. So they're expected to walk out around 9:10 this morning. That is first period. And it's not just the school resource officer program students are trying to save here. It is their specific resource officer, Garrett Ware. Students even started this change.org petition to push against scrapping the SRO program, saying, quote, "This move would strip away our first line of defense in emergencies and deprive students of a trusted."
8: Now, I got to say, this is the state of Washington, so I'm not surprised on what the school board is trying to do. I am surprised that this man has to be doing a bang-up job as an SRO.
10: Absolutely.
8: That these kids are doing this just trying to keep him there, okay? This man must be making a positive impact on these children for them to be doing that, all right? And like I said, in a blue state like this, so like I said, this guy's got to be doing a great job.
9: What is mentor? What, is this an elementary Officer Ware or a junior high? Or
8: I think or it's high a high school.
21: It's more than
10: Russell.
21: No. Contact us physically. His involvement in student life boosts morale, promotes positive behavior, and cultivates a community spirit like no other. Now, this comes after the North Shore School District voted not to renew the school resource officer role at Bothell High. This is a role that they're required to approve every year. And during this most recent vote, they talked about wanting to implement a safety plan that aligns with their values. The board says it's nothing against Officer Ware, who's had this job since 2017. Bothell High.
9: So you mean to tell me a law enforcement is not aligned with their values?
8: Yeah, that's what you're saying.
9: What are their values? Sucking dick
10: shit.
9: And promoting.
10: It's Seattle area, man.
8: This is a state of Washington.
9: Thug life?
8: Yes, this is a state of Washington. Exactly.
10: They wanted more DEI.
21: It was the last school in the district to have an officer on campus. Moving forward now, they're planning to partner with Bothell Police to determine safety plans for the 2026-27 school year. North Shore SD says it's aware.
9: You're trying to get rid of one. Why are you partnering with them?
8: I have no idea. You have just the last school. The last school around there that's got an SRO. Let me tell you what. You have all of our schools where I work have at least a minimum of one. Most of the time it's two. I know in Livingston Parish they have SROs at the school.
9: They got two in every damn school.
8: Plus they have another usually retired post certified police officer or deputy in the parking lot the entire entire time the school's in session also. So there's like two or three cops on campus the whole entire time. You know what? That makes me feel good knowing my grandchildren are going to that school and they have that kind of law enforcement presence there to protect them in case some nutbag with a gun or something tries to come in there and do something. But obviously not here.
10: A lot of Florida is going to fucking security guards, which are not even like good ones. They're just hiring bodies. And it's like, Jesus Christ. Yeah, I don't agree with it at all. You got these fucking 80-year-old women and 85-year-old men.
8: Yeah, they can't do nothing.
10: What are you going to do? You can't even get across the campus. You know, not for nothing. I want somebody that's physically fit. I want somebody that's going to shoot good. You know,
9: they want Momo, little old Momo in a damn wheelchair to be able to.
10: Yeah, that they can pay minimum wage. They don't want to pay
8: but the school's not paying him his whole wage. Usually, like most of these schools have a contract, something like with a sheriff's or police department, where they're only paying like 50%.
10: Yeah,
8: so they're not
10: sometimes.
21: Of a student coordinated walkout today. They say staff will work to maintain a safe environment for both students who walk and students who stay in class. Students who do miss class will get an unexcused absence.
8: See, this pisses me off. All right. Now, they'll let these kids go out to fucking protest ICE or No Kings and all this shit, and that's perfectly fine. The school actually will bring them to the protests on buses, but you walk out of school and want to protest in favor of a police officer you want at your school, and we're going to count you as absent. Let me tell you about the hypocrisy of these fucking woke-ass people.
10: Yeah, look at the time of the year it is, though. Summer's coming. Fuck them. I would just be like, all right, fuck it, I'm done. I'm not going to go back to school.
8: If my kid was going to skip school, leave school to protest something, I'd rather be for something like this than for some stupid-ass No Kings shit.
10: But you got to imagine their parents are probably all against it because they're all fucking Washington State liberals. They're
8: maybe.
10: Like, fuck the
8: maybe.
10: Police. Let me say,
8: in talking about what I was surprised, since we're talking about this shit, I was surprised. I was at a mall in D.C. and went to, I was just looking around. It's a four-story mall. And they had a big old food court and I said, well, fuck, I'll just eat here. I was surprised at the amount of. They once had a field trip or something. I don't know. It was a shit ton of high school kids. But damn near every one of these kids had freaking Make America Great hats on.
9: Oh, no shit?
8: Yes. I'm talking D.C.? In D.C. Yeah, so I was quite surprised.
10: Are you sure that it was a D.C. school and not like a Virginia school or some shit?
8: Virginia's just as bad.
21: And we know that they are planning to walk from here, Bothell High School, all the way to City Hall. That's about a half mile walk set to get going here, we believe, in the next half hour. For now, reporting live in Bothell, I'm Taylor Winkle, Fox 13 News. Yeah, well, the students just walked out of class, I want to say 5 minutes ago. We are with the crowd of them. This is Malik. He has walked out. Can you kind of tell us a little bit about your...
8: Hey. I think that's the kid that stole my dust mop. No, I'm just joking. That dude's got a lot of motherfucking hair. That's all I got to say. He looks like a sheepdog. You can't even see. It's like, you know, a sheepdog, you move the hair.
9: I would not want to get in a fight with him because all you got to do is grab that hair and yank that motherfucker around all over the place, boy.
10: Yeah, but you know what? Honestly, I like that a hell of a lot better than like the fucking dreads and shit.
8: Oh, yeah. I mean, I'm just saying that's a lot of hair.
10: I think it looks good. I wish I had.
8: You wish you had hair.
21: Role here at the school and what's going on right now?
1: So I'm the president of our school's Black Student Union. So far, I have been a leader in the efforts to try and save Officer Ware, to save our SRO program at our school. And, you know, really, we just feel as though the school board has been misrepresenting the students of color. And
8: I'm just happy to say he's a well-spoken young man.
10: Yeah, and he's back in the blue, which is fucking...
8: So, I'm just saying, I pick on everybody, but he's a well-spoken young man. You can listen to him tell him he pays attention to school. Yeah. He's not one of these little young wannabe thugs out there. His kid's probably taking his... He's a president of their student, you know, Black Union, whatever, but you can tell.
10: But that's saying something once again for that officer, is that you know, particular group of young individuals is backing him, which tells you that he's a good officer all the way around. Yeah, they need to fucking stop and give that school back their SRO.
1: You know, that's just the main body of students at our school, and that's what I'm about.
21: So can you talk to us a little bit about why having an SRO is so important, why you guys are walking out today?
1: I think maybe it would mean a little bit more if I talked about an experience that happened recently.
21: Yeah.
1: We had a school hold where we were told to hold inside our classes, and the thought hit my mind that we're not going to have an officer wear there next year to keep us safe. And it made me realize that I've never felt scared during a drill or during a lockdown before. And we have those so often, so incredibly often, and usually medical emergencies, but he helps students, he helps keep students safe. And I think that's the most important part.

0: more into using Bothell police. You guys want to change that? You want to keep your SRO?
1: I mean, let's say the kids. I mean, the kids feel safer with the cop on campus. This is the school board right. people. The school board people are fucking idiots.
2: He must have pissed. I think
3: they need
2: somebody
3: to pay attention.
2: They got butt hurt, and he must have talked to them wrong. Now they want to.
1: He probably arrested one of the school board's kids for drugs or some shit.
3: Probably. Well, didn't you guys say that that's one of the only schools left up there that had the SRO program?
1: They was the only one left.
3: Yeah, if it's the only one left, they were just looking at cutting the budget. It don't make a fuck to them. But the kids are right. You know, they want to be safe. So
1: yeah, I couldn't be able to see the chalkboard if I was sitting behind him. That's, he's taking your ruler. So I can't see. Good for them. School board's not going to listen because most school boards are full of a bunch of fucking idiots.
2: Yeah.
1: This next one.
3: Place them in Washington State.
2: Apparently, yeah. They even bring this up. This, unless they just want to pocket the money that they're paying the SRO.
1: Yeah. This next story.
2: So they want to hit the same police department up and get the support for free instead of having to pay for an SRO, I'm sure.
1: Oh, I'm sure. This next story is we know. Tomorrow's the last day of school in the parish I work in. Thank God. I got no schools on for the summer. So.
3: Yeah, but then you're going to have fucking kids out in the middle of the street in the middle
2: of
3: the day.
2: No, bro, you got summer school, man. You got to go out there during the summer.
1: They do summer school at a different location. You can stop trying to be a Debbie Downer over there, Freebird. It's not going to work.
2: Ooh. Oh, shit.
1: So. As I was saying, all these schools are starting to get ready to get out. So, you had a lot of senior skip days, and all stuff like that.
3: I've seen this shit on TikTok.
1: They have kids like to do stupid shit. I don't know when this became a trend. I'm old now.
3: It's the second one I've heard of that caused issues.
1: Yeah, but I was saying when we did senior skip day, I mean, I was balanced. We'd like skip school, get drunk, and try to fuck. So, I mean, that's just what we did. We didn't try to shoot each other with water guns.
2: That was in the WeHo? That was in the WeHo district?
1: No. That was in the IHO district. And but these kids are, they got some kind of senior assassin name where they run around with each other and they try to shoot each other with water guns and shit like this. Well, the shit is turning, it can be bad because, thank God this kid come across a cop that had a little control.
4: Morning, authorities are warning teenagers after a popular game nearly turned deadly. This is the moment an officer near Flint, Michigan, approaches what he thinks is a burglary in progress, only to be suddenly sprayed by a squirt gun.
5: Hey, what the f***, dude?
6: Sorry. Get on the ground.
1: No, he had his gun out already, as you can see right here.
3: Yeah, that was great trigger control, because... That's an accidental desk pop right there.
1: It's not accidental. If he just look at this water gun, how it looks real. If he would have popped this kid and killed him, it would have been a complete good shoot. But this man would have to live with himself on the fact that he shot this kid.
3: It would have went down as him shooting a fucking minor. It all depends on where they are. They would have fucking burned him.
2: They'd have been going to put him under the jail, man.
5: Get on the ground.
4: In an instant, the officer holds his fire.
7: He was ambushed by a kid with a water gun. He would have had every right and been justified if he did pull the trigger.
5: I'm looking for people stealing cars. Oh my God. I am sorry.
3: But
4: the team was participating in what's known as Water Wars, or Senior Assassin, a game that's become popular on social media. Players pay into a cash pot and eliminate classmates.
3: Senior Assassin, that was the what? Didn't we cover that?
1: No.
3: Then it was on the news around here where these motherfuckers were running around, but they weren't using the little green water pistols. Well, they were using the ones that look like actual Glocks.
1: But I got some here. Watch.
4: With water guns, the last one standing wins the money. In this case, police say the encounter came dangerously close to tragedy.
7: This could have been tragic. He had a millisecond to make a decision to shoot or not shoot, and he made the right decision.
5: His family should be planning a funeral right now.
4: What may seem like harmless.
1: I mean, look at these. These are water guns. Yep.

0: I'd shoot you if you had the top right one.
1: You pull this on me?
0: 100%. Oh,
1: you pull something like that on me?
0: I didn't see those.
1: Possibly. This one, too. I mean, because people paint their guns all crazy now. This looks like a real gun. They're all shaped
0: like a Glock every day of the week.
1: So I'm not going to sit here and wait and say, oh, is that a water gun? And let you shoot me and take the chance.
2: This fun that, is that raising white, concern that, across that the country.
3: That's a water gun?
1: Yeah, all of these are water guns.
0: It does make me kind of want a white Glock. That'd be kind of nuts.
3: I ain't no shit, huh? That's what I'm saying. Is that a...
1: That's a water gun.
0: Yeah, I know. I'm just saying. It's like, how do we get a white Glock?
3: Well, I sure as hell is a Glock, though. That's modeled after a Glock.
1: Yeah.
0: Yeah.
2: In New York, one high school was forced into a lockdown after a 911 caller mistook a toy water gun for a real weapon.
4: I hate to say it this way, but it's not acceptable. You know, you can't have kids running around with guns that look like guns.
2: Police are urging parents to speak with their teens about...
0: You shouldn't be having anything that even resembles a firearm anywhere near a school with the way we are in America. I'm sorry, but we need to know
3: that. How did these fucking news agencies, you know, that urge you to speak with your kids? These fucking kids, I don't even listen to parents nowadays.
0: They're not listening to their parents, but the parents
3: my airtime listening to your ass talk about how you need to talk to your kids. It's a
0: lock them up.
1: Aaron says they were doing that.
3: Talk to them. You go ahead and whoop their ass for doing that shit.
1: Where he was at, and the pot was like $2,500. Yeah, but it was going to cost a lot more than that to bury somebody. He couldn't figure out who he was shooting at.
3: He was just like pulling the trigger on his water pistol again. Obviously, he knew. I mean, the officer, you can see all their shit on.
1: Their kids are fucking stupid.
0: Yeah,
3: man.
1: That kid is damn lucky, because there's a lot of cops out there that would have just pulled a trigger out of just reflex. So
0: something tells me that mailing a Glock to Chicago wouldn't be good, Aaron.
1: So this next one, I'm gonna let y'all watch it and see what y'all think, but I got two different opinions on it, so I'm not sure. So y'all just tell me what y'all think after y'all watch this.
5: David, thanks. Well, badge burnout caught on camera. A Jackson police officer under investigation today
0: after
5: a viral video shows a marked patrol car spinning half donuts on Northside Drive. 16 WAPT is the only station given permission by the person who recorded the video to show it to you. And tonight, the city's top cop putting the brakes on the behavior.
6: Yes, sir. We just have fun, bro. Take it out with us.
5: The video shows a marked JPD cruiser pulling stunt-style maneuvers on the city's west side Sunday night.
0: Looks like he's driving in a circle.
5: Into what some online call a drift car. Chief Rochelle Brackney says she learned about the video early this morning.
0: He's doing figure eights.
5: Command staff together.
3: He didn't. He's not even spinning the car. Of course, there's no audio.
7: To see one like, of our officers.
1: He. Oh, I watched the regular video. But I wasn't on the news. He was not. The tires didn't spin. Basically, he was driving around in fucking circles. Okay, so I don't. They're trying to say, oh, stunt driver. First of all, it's not stunt driver. It's called reckless operation. Was he driving around like that, trying to get them to stop doing it and stuff like that? Because he didn't punch it. The tires never squealed or anything like that. Only thing he said, you got some idiot out there with his phone filming saying, oh, yeah, look at him doing this. He could have just been driving around in circles. Maybe he was doing that so the dumbasses couldn't come out there and start spinning their tires again. I think they need to do a little bit more investigation before they do it, because like I said, I watched the other video the guy put up. The tires wasn't squealing, there wasn't no smoke coming from it or nothing like that. And I think they're making a way bigger deal out of this than I don't think he was trying to do anything, because he could have spun that car around if he really wanted to.
0: I was going to say, those newer cars should be a lot more powerful with the twin turbos and shit, especially those, because I could tell you, I've came in sideways in Crown Vicks and sat there and just toasted the fucking tires.
1: Yeah, This
0: we
1: is
0: all used
1: but
0: to
1: this
0: do
1: is
0: it.
1: Your this is also your chief right here.
0: That's your first problem.
1: Man, it's a guy, I don't know.
7: A marked unit participating in that behavior, showing a lack of judgment. I have to own that. I have to own the fact that it was one of our officers who did it.
1: This right here is her making a statement before an investigation has been done on this officer.
0: Yeah.
1: So now you can be sticking your foot in that big ass mouth you have. You should. Yep. The only thing you should be telling the news media, it's like, we saw the video. We're conducting an internal investigation on the matter. And as soon as we have a conclusion to it, we will update y'all. Is what she should say. This is her just jumping on the bandwagon with everybody else. Is all it is.
0: Yeah, I don't get it, because literally that's, I mean, he was just driving in circles. I mean, like, shit, even the cop, remember during Christmas, the cop that was fucking doing donuts in the snow. I mean, get the fuck over it.
1: That was, he wasn't, this guy, he never squealed a tire.
0: No, this guy was just driving like figure eights to like do something.
7: Responsible, and that started as early as 9 o'clock this morning when I brought our team together to start addressing this issue.
0: Jesus.
7: It will be addressed. But I also want the citizens to know, I am holding my officers to the same standard, because they were out there.
0: I bet, Jared.
7: Don't think that that's license for the community to continue to behave in that.
5: Chief Brackney says an internal investigation is underway. Any discipline will follow department policy.
1: Like I said, though, do your investigation first, lady.
0: He's going to be on foot patrol.
1: I'm just saying, now she done made a statement, so she's not going to, let me tell you how a lot of these administrators are. Not all of them, but they have a lot of them out there. They're never going to want to admit that they're fucking wrong and have to backpedal and eat her own words. So even if this guy I was out there driving, just trying to keep them from doing it. I never spun the tires, which you could see on the video. She's not going to back up on her words and have to eat her own words. So he's fucked either way, because she went and made a statement before she should have. It's just 5-4 hit.
0: She's my hot nuts.
1: How much time we at? All right. We're going to skip to, y'all didn't have this one. This next one, they have a swim team that started a little controversy. They took a picture with the swim team. The school's name's, I guess, the Bears, and they're like a polo team or something, which you know, it's the water playing.
0: Marco,
1: That one, but they're in their swim gear, that their uniform that they compete in, and they wrote Bears on their chest, and they sent a picture to the baseball team to support the baseball team. The baseball team posted it on their book, their Facebook account or page, whatever it was. Well, next thing you know, you got these people that are all fucking up in arms about it. This is how stupid some of these people are. And we'll watch it, and I'm going to tell you why.
0: Because gay guys are Bears?
1: No, that's not why. This is completely asinine. And this is, tell me what you think.
8: School water polo players in their Speedos has sparked controversy in Temecula. Two Temecula Valley Unified School Board members took issue with the photo, calling it inappropriate and comparing it to an image of adult entertainers.
9: Now, the parents of one of the players are calling for them to resign. KTLA's Chris Wolf live with more on the controversy and the calls to step down. Chris.
10: That's right, Micah and Cher, the parents I spoke with tonight say this was simply a fun-filled way to show school spirit with a water polo team wearing what the players wear, swimsuits. How did a picture of teenage boys in skimpy swimwear explode into a sexually charged social media firestorm? On April 28th, members of the Temecula Valley High School
0: anybody
10: water polo
0: that sees
10: team.
0: Young boys dressed like that and immediately thinks of OnlyFans is immediate. They're a pedophile.
1: Look,
0: your brain should not go there.
1: I agree with you, Alder. You see, look right here. You look at all these. Look, they're obviously at a water polo meet. These are the bleachers. Look at all the parents. They must have done something. They're cheering for them in the background. This is what they fucking wear to compete in. Okay.
0: Look at the double standards too. I want to think about something. So if there was five or six females standing there in their swimsuits, right, and they all took a picture and did the same thing and put bears on the front of their shirt, right, and a man was to go, man, this reminds me of OnlyFans, you would immediately go after the man because he's a fucking, you know, child predator.
1: What about that teacher that they're all, I mean, I haven't looked at the whole story, just didn't read it, but they have some school board member or some principal teacher told some student, oh, well, you're a hot-looking girl. And they are like crucifying this motherfucker. Was
0: the school board member.
1: Yeah, they're crucifying him. So what about these people? It's like, oh, these are boys, young men in bikini swimsuits that they wear. What about the girls that swim? Do they say something about the? They wasn't trying to be sexual. Okay, they all wear this shit. And like I said, they were at a school function meet wearing this. If it's
10: showed support for their counterparts on the baseball team by dropping their pants and revealing their official swimwear, along with bear chests painted with letters spelling bears, honoring the school's Golden Bears athletic program. The baseball team posted a picture of the supportive squad on social media, and what happened next is at the center of an ethical and cultural clash. Two Temecula Valley Unified School District board members commented on the post, with President Joseph Komrosky saying the boys don't look like the best of future leaders when they do this. I do not want them to look like they're in a sexually provocative strip tease, looking like they're one step closer to the Chippendales. He was referring to professional male exotic dancers. Board member Jennifer Wiersma reposted the pic with edits.
1: Let me tell you what, that the male school board guy, he's jealous because their dick's bigger than his, okay, or something. Because that's not the first thing I thought. When I saw the picture, I'm like, so what's the problem? Their swim team, and they're supporting the other guys. They have swim trunks on. That's what they have. I bet you they have kids that go to this school walking around with their pants hanging down, with their ass hanging out, with their underwear and shit.
0: What's crazy is when you see a student in their uniform for the swim team and you say that they're almost Chippendales, like you already say that that uniform is past inspection. Like, that is insane. Their genitalia are covered.
1: That's the first thing you think of when you looked at that was a Chippendales dancer, you might want to go get yourself. I'm not saying you might want to go get yourself checked out, because that's not what I thought of. Like I said, high school kids supporting, you know, their team. So
0: facts, Aaron. That's what I was thinking. That motherfucker, he's got something in his search fucking bar, I tell you what.
1: Yeah, that's Aaron, what I says was thinking. Somebody needs to check his hard drive. When that woman gonna block it out like their dicks were hanging out or something. Really? Really? It's okay for them to compete in front of large crowds like that, but
10: exclaiming
0: right
10: for our team.
1: The OnlyFans. So this female, first thing she thinks of is OnlyFans. What you doing on the side, bitch? You spreading OnlyFans. Them cooch? You on there with your tacos up wide open, looking like the Grand Canyon, trying to make some extra dollars?
10: Seems now an OnlyFans crew. Hats off to the kids that kept their pants on. She was comparing the image to ones found on a typically explicit adult platform. Wiersma later apologized, saying she hadn't understood the circumstances of the swimsuit display. But that is not enough for water polo parents Brian and Sharon Sardina, now calling for the board members' resignation.
1: Look, you don't want to fuck with that dad. Do you see that mustache? That motherfucker's at least like a fire chief or something like that, okay? You see that mustache? Yeah. That is a fireman's mustache right there.
10: Now calling for the board members' resignations, outraged that the water polo team was compared to porn performers and strippers.
0: Oh, my God.
11: Sexual harassment, no matter how you look at it. What if those were females? This would be a totally different subject as well.
12: I think sexualizing these minors is wrong in so many ways. Because, again, if they did this at a workplace, they would be fired immediately. If you talked about your coworker like that, if a teacher talked about a student or a fellow teacher, leave of absence until everything was investigated.
13: For the last 2 weeks, I have watched my son carry the weight of comments made by adults.
10: Sharon gave an emotional statement to the school board this week, along with other parents of differing opinions. School board president Joseph Komrosky responded to KTLA, saying, in part, I thought it was inappropriate and that their attire didn't align with the district's dress code. As a result, the site administrator spoke with the students, removed the post, and reminded them of our current dress code. And board member Jennifer...
1: So what are they supposed to wear when they're playing water polo?
0: Naked.
1: Tuxedos? I mean, well, it was approved.
0: They wanted them to swim in baggy
1: Obviously,
0: pants.
1: It was approved for them to wear in the swimming pool to compete for the school. The school board president needs that president needs to be fucking removed. These fucking people are ridiculous.
3: This is one dumb fucking district. What about the other school that they're competing against? I guarantee you they had the same fucking outfit on, but ain't nobody said shit about them.
1: Yeah, these are school board members are fucked. This is just they're a bunch of fucktards.
0: It's wild they doubled down because fucktards. I mean, they'll win a lawsuit against them. If you take it to the state level, them making those adult comments.
1: I guarantee you those are school approved swim trunks that they wear for their team activity.
0: Yeah, they were uniformed.
1: They were all
0: they weren't.
1: This is freaking ridiculous. It ain't like they dropped them and they stand out there in their underwear. Jesus Christ.
10: Chris Mutt tells us, I support the administration's decision to remove the photo in question and stand behind our ongoing efforts to ensure all district-affiliated social media platforms remain aligned with TVUSD's established policies and community standards.
14: You can find the full statements of those school board members on our website, KTLA.com, and also on our digital platforms.
1: Every one of those fucking school board voted off. That is the stupidest shit ever. Yeah, I'll be in Barker's tomorrow. Like I said, are they going to start? That's what they compete in.
3: That would be the next picture I sent of the swim polo teams.
1: Yeah, have them all out there, the males in Barker's.
3: How about this now, bitch?
1: Look like ninjas. That's all you can see.
3: Yeah,
1: it's like our polo teams lost every match out there because every time the Burkers get wet, they can't see. They all drowned. Yeah. Swim team, polo swim team drowns in Burkers.
3: Yeah,
0: trying to cover up. Yeah, I switched
1: bonds. That's the fucking ridiculous. Ridiculous. That's all we're going to do. We're going to run out of time. Me personally, my hot nuts is for that fucking school board.
3: Yeah, mine too.
1: What about that's you?
0: Crazy.
1: Scott school board. That is the most ridiculous shit.
3: Them dumb fuckers take the cake over the dumbass police chief bitch about her figure eight car.
1: Yeah, I mean,
0: was hard.
1: Not as hard as the Wiener Wars. Yeah, Barker winners. That's right, Walter. AOC's hot nuts until further notice. School board for the hot nut. Yeah, everybody saying school. That school board is just God.
3: Was it? One member and they all jumped on the bandwagon.
1: You know they all jump on the bandwagon. They can't think for themselves.
3: I don't know why somebody on the school on the board don't stand up and say, "Hey, you fucking wrong, you dumbass."
1: Because they're sheep,
0: right?
1: They're all sheep.
0: Yeah, they're not going to go against the other constituents.
1: No, they're all sheep.
0: Attack you. That's politics, brother. They will team up on your ass and get rid of you.
3: It's a school board. Who gives a flying fuck? It ain't deep into politics.
0: They do.
3: It's a fucking school board.
0: That's still a couple hundred thousand dollars a year to fucking work for 30 minutes a month. I mean, that's a big fucking job.
1: It's ridiculous. I mean, that, like I said, that's some crazy stories we had tonight. Appreciate y'all.
0: It's a hell of a lot easier to win. Love every one of you guys. Right. Have a beautiful evening.
1: See y'all soon.
3: Glad y'all came back.
1: She's here.
3: See you, JoJo.
1: Everybody be safe. Watch your back. Watch your partner's back. No sheepdogs, only lions.
3: Work a bear.

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Everyone is now advised to seek the nearest safe mass shelter. Spread your legs.

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Gave little sister another bad dream. 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Skipper O. Skipper O. Well, listen to the children while they play. 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

0: pretty good amateur golfer. He dared not bet a lot in a game until one day. Friends had invited him to the Pine Valley Golf Course in New Jersey. He'd never played that course before. By the way, Pine Valley is a man-eater, more sand and scrub than short grass. Ask anyone who's played it, Pine Valley is one tough golf course. Now, the young salesman is no hustler, but today he's got to hustle. He needs money, hundreds of dollars. So the negotiating begins. Pine Valley can't be such a hard course, he says. His golfing companions laugh. Would he care to put a little money behind that? All right, he says, how about this? For every stroke over 80 on his scorecard, he will pay his companions $100. Well, the other fellows are delighted. Who does this kid think he is, believing he can shoot 80 or lower his first time out at Pine Valley? But, says their guest, you pay me $100 for every stroke I make under par. Par was 72. Well, now his guests are sure this youngster has underestimated the notorious course. They've heard he's pretty good, but nobody's that good, so eagerly they agree to the wager. Now, the first hole at Pine Valley is a monster par 4, 427 dogleg right, woods on the left, sand and scrub on the right. The green's level with the fairway, but the problem is there's a sharp 10-foot drop from the fringe on the left and the right and the back. So the salesman's 30 feet from the pin, already lying four. But he sinks the 30-footer. He's not even reached the second tee, and he's one over. And remember, $100 for every stroke over 80, and what the other fellas don't know is that their guest is broke. No way he could pay for even one of those strokes. And to win anything, he has to break 72. Well, that day, after that most important game on that most treacherous golf course, the daring young visitor putted out on 18 with a round of 68, four strokes under par. According to the bet, of course, he won $400, precisely the cash he'd needed to pay for something he'd already bought. Well, it's many victories later now, and millions in winnings and earnings. But that remarkable career in professional golf all began with the game you've just played, the game he had to win in 1954. You see, that day he was playing for keeps. He was playing for an engagement ring he'd bought before he could pay for it. And that day he learned how good he could be, what he could do when he had to. So that same year, that same Cleveland salesman made golf his profession, and he and it have rewarded each other ever since. Oh, and the ultimate trophy he won back in 1954 was a girl named Winifred Walser, who became Mrs. Arnold Palmer. Only now, you know the rest of the story.
1: Because the rules were made to be broken. The AOW Radio Network. Variety without limits.
2: 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Listener discretion is advised. The views and opinions expressed by the hosts of this program do not necessarily state or reflect those of this station or its management.

That's it! Inter Sanctum, your international sanctuary for rock and metal. And I'm your host, Nat Cobalt. And tonight, from Seattle, Washington, I've got Joe Rothingham from the band Mother Chrome. Plus, I've got Cali music from all over planet Earth. So get ready, bang your head! Let's rock that fucking...

0: From Seattle, Washington, I've got Joe Frothingham from the band Mother Crone. How you doing tonight, Joe?
1: Doing great, man. How are you guys doing?
0: We are still rocking in the free world and hoping it doesn't rain today, which it probably will.
1: Oh, I got woken up at 2 a.m. to the loudest rain, like the hardest rain I've ever experienced in my life.
0: I know, it's been crazy. So,
1: yeah.
0: All right. So new album, Embrace the Death. Why don't you talk about this new album?
1: Yeah. It took quite a bit of doing. We got to go. Or Little Studios in Fremont there, and then...
0: Could you repeat that? You went to a studio in Fremont to record this?
1: Yes, Studio Litho, or Litho Studios.
0: Oh, okay. I haven't heard of that one. What street's that on?
1: What street is that on? The main street there in Fremont. But it's owned by Stone Gossard.
0: Oh, okay, sweet, sweet.
2: That's the guy from Pearl Jam?
1: Yeah.
2: Pearl Jam, yeah, okay.
0: All right, yeah, because I know, does he still have something with Sub Pop, or I don't know.
1: I'm not sure.
0: Yeah.
1: That's not really sure, but yeah.
0: All right.
1: But we did that there, and then also in Fremont we did the vocals in XX Studio working with Matt Bayless.
0: Nice.
1: Just did an awesome job.
0: All right. And so you're the vocalist and guitarist, right?
1: Correct, yeah.
0: So who are the other band members?
1: There's Preston Wilson, who plays bass. And he's from Arizona. He moved up to Washington a couple years ago. And then there's Charlie Romano is on drums, who's from Sacramento.
0: Oh, nice, nice. We have some friends in Sacramento. That's got killer musicians down in that area.
1: Nice, yeah. He is very good at his instrument.
0: So you guys are still a three-piece then?
1: Yep. Yeah, we've kind of gone back and forth with four-piece a couple of times with a second guitar player, but it always feels best as a three-piece.
0: Yeah, I like I guess twicretta or whatever you could call it of magical music or something like that.
1: Oh yeah, yeah, yeah.
0: Yeah.
1: Yeah. Well, and there's just kind of it can kind of breathe, you know, and has its ebb and flow, and it really like just moves a little more fluidly as a three piece.
0: So where did the name come from, Mother Crone? What's that about?
1: Also, honestly, I was searching for different names. At one point it used to be Cephalopod. Just kind of trying to figure out a vibe. And, but that wasn't quite right. And, I'm into a lot of metaphysical stuff, it's always been a point of interest, whether, you know, not a practitioner or anything, but like just the, and so kind of the idea of the Maiden Mother Crone is like going from, mature and like grown into wisdom. It's kind of an evolutionary thing. And then also with like the, I don't know, kind of getting into that. It's been a while. Like, I think they got the name in 2011. So it's been a while since I've thought about it, but it's, kind of the whole idea is like the Mother Earth and then like the wisdom of like the cosmos, a little bit of that. Just kind of this whole progression of like ascension or why, wisdom gathering or wisdom gaining.
0: So it's like a spiritual element, correct?
1: Yeah. Yeah. An evolution of consciousness is kind of a underlying theme of all the lyrics and all the imagery associated with it.
0: Nice, nice. And so do you guys have any shows coming up?
1: Yeah, we're playing at the end of this month on the 22nd. We're playing in the Shakedown in Bellingham with Witch Ripper. It's, I think, their last show before they go and do their tour. for their new record. And then right now, and then we've got June 26th, we're playing at Substation, with Viral Tyrant is the name of one of the bands, and Wet Temple. So that should be a good time.
0: Yeah.
1: I think that's everything that's booked right now.
0: I just saw on Facebook that there's supposed to be a new venue in the Soto area, but it's like a collaboration including Live Nation. I'm like,
1: oh, yeah.
0: I know, right? I'm like, Live Nation, what, the ticket's going to be $500? I
1: mean, right, yeah, it's going to be kind of expensive.
0: Yeah, so it might
1: and
0: be for
1: the bands.
0: It might be for those Microsoft employees that live better than we do. So
1: gotcha.
0: Yeah, I don't know. But anyway, so moving on to merch. You guys got merch and all that?
1: Yeah, we got all of our merch is available on our Bandcamp page. We've got a variety of kind of older t-shirt designs. Like there's a piece of art, a guy named Matt McDonald out of Minnesota. He did a poster when we were on tour out that way. That just had this awesome, like, kind of skeleton with octopus tentacles coming out of its rib cage. And it's got, I call it the offering. And that's, the logo on, like, our drum kit, head. And so we've got a bunch of shirts with that logo as well. And then, there's one that's just the band logo, one of them. And then, yeah, not a whole lot, but like our patches are there and stuff like that.
0: Do you guys have any physical CDs available or vinyl?
1: No, we sold out of our Awakening vinyl, and then we haven't had any made for Embrace the Death yet. That's kind of up in the air as far as how we're going to get that done.
0: Well, when you guys make it down here to Tacoma, try to get some of those because we like... We prefer the physical copies, and the artwork is fucking killer, man. So it'd be cool to have a Embrace the Death CD. But I, at the same time, I know it costs money to print them. So, you know.
1: Yeah, it's definitely doable. It's just, so much and trying to get everything coordinated, you know. There's so much going on in life.
0: Yeah. Plus. Yeah. Well, if we see you at a show, and you have them, and you know, we're definitely going to buy one. So, because I love this album. And in fact, I'm going to play the whole entire album tonight. What do you think about that, Joe?
1: Well, that's rad. I really appreciate that. Thank you so much. I'm stoked to dig it.
0: I know, right? And Billy, have you heard the album yet? The brand new album?
3: I haven't, but I can't wait to hear it.
0: Yeah, cause like when they were on, your show, it was the Awakening, correct? When you.
3: Yeah.
0: Didn't you guys play here live?
1: Yeah, we played it. Yep,
3: yeah, they sure did.
0: Yeah, we were joking about how one of your members like accidentally knocked over one of our plants.
1: Oh yeah, I believe that would have been Josh. That's
0: kind of
1: his MO.
0: It's okay. I was able to salvage it. I'm actually pretty good with such things. In fact, we are in the process of planting a garden. It's that time of year.
1: Oh, nice.
0: So we like to work with the earth and all the spiritual properties therein. So that's why I dig your band, Mother Crone. Myself, I did the maiden warrior crone path myself, but you know, most women,
1: Rad.
0: You know, do the mother and then the wise woman thing. And so, you know, I totally dig it. And, yeah, so this show is international, plays in over 149 countries. Is there anything you'd like to say to planet Earth and people listening?
1: Yeah. You know, like I think, rather than so many of us like tend to go outward and push outward our ideas upon to other people, I think if we go and explore inward what is going on, you know, we can kind of get a better idea on how to move forward and, you know, find peace and well-being that way, as opposed to trying to force others to do stuff that we think will bring us peace.
0: To thine own self be true. I can dig it.
1: Indeed.
0: All right, and one more question, because I know Billy wants to know, because he's a musician, and the musician's listening. What kind of guitars are you playing nowadays?
1: Yeah, I do. I go with the LTD stuff. I really like it. And then I play that through an Axe FX 3 and a Mesa Boogie 5050 power amp.
0: Nice, nice. And microphones, because you do vocals too, correct?
1: Yeah, I do. I think it's just the Audio-Technica. Let's see here. I got it right here. No, I do the Sennheiser.
0: I was going to ask you if you do Shure or Sennheiser, because I myself prefer the Sennheiser. In fact, we have a Sennheiser set up here at Lightning Bolt Studio for when we have live performances, and I can totally dig the sound. And then, of course, you played here, so we have the high ceilings, which makes killer acoustics. And
1: Oh, yeah.
0: Maybe this summer we'll have another show here or something. We'll see what happens. It's been a minute. It's like COVID happened, and we haven't been having live shows here like we used to, and just kind of split everyone apart. And hopefully, if the gas prices go down, people
1: right.
0: can afford to drive over and we can have shows again. But we'll see what happens with all that. So, kind of exciting. Yeah, too. Did you see that the World Cup, they're going to have a floating soccer field on a boat?
1: Really?
0: Yeah.
3: That's what I said. Really?
0: Yeah.
1: So it's going to be played out on the water?
0: That's what they were saying on Facebook. I think it was Fox or King or one of those, like, King 5 News or one of those places was, like, saying, they got a floating barge. But for a soccer field, I mean, it's like, how do the masses watch? It seems kind of like...
3: Yeah, where do you put all the people and where does everyone go?
1: That's it kind of defeats the purpose of having it in a specific city if you can't go attend it directly.
0: Yeah, so, it's supposed to be around Elliott Bay or something. I don't know. Seattle is known for having some crazy fucking ideas, man. We do some weird shit here, you know, so we're kind of known for that. We've got some, you know, shock artists. We've got, like, some shock artists that were chased out of town, like the Mentors. A long time ago, you know, but we are known for shocking people.
3: So why don't we talk about videos? Does Mother Crone have any new videos for this? Did you do any for The Awakening also?
1: Yeah, we did. Let's see here. For Awakening, I think we did a Polyon, Black Sea, and that might be it for The Awakening stuff. But then for this one, we've got Unseen Way. We did... a purely narrative video, which is all about, again, kind of diving in, into yourself, when there's, it starts out with a Carl Jung quote, something to the effect of, until the unconscious is made conscious, it'll rule your life and you shall call it fate. And so this idea is this gal, it starts out, you see, she kind of got attacked, by a dude in an alley, and then it jumps forward to her like on a couch, not doing so well after the fact, kind of couch surfing. She gets kicked out of her place that she's staying, and then just decides to go camp, eat some mushrooms, and kind of works out getting to the bottom of her stuff. Goes through the imagery there is like using the chakra system. So the sacral chakra, you know, is where she got attacked by in the beginning, which is kind of her desire is overwhelmed by another. And then it flashes back further, to red and from orange to red, which is her root chakra, which is safety and belonging. And then like her dad at that point shows up, and then you could get to kind of see the pattern that was there at one point. There was, you know, and it's done subtly, so it's not crass, but you get to see that there was an inappropriate relationship there, and then at one point he just beat the heck out of her. And then after that it goes back into it goes into green, so the heart space, and she's out in the woods for this, and she meets a spirit from the woods, and it might sound cheesy, but the execution was done pretty well. And then, as a result of the dance of that spirit, she's able to go as an adult. Cause we had two actresses, portraying this character. One was like 9, I think, at the time. And then the other was an adult. And so the adult gets to pick herself up after she got beat up by her dad. and kind of, you know, take her inner child and care for her. And then she wakes up and there's some resolution there.
0: And you said that's the Unseen Way?
1: Yep, Unseen Way. And that's on our YouTube page.
0: And that's the first single on the new album, correct?
1: Yeah, that's the first track. I think it was the third or fourth single, yeah. We did I think we did 5 singles, because why not?
3: Excellent.
0: So like an inner work or a journey, and does it end with like the crown chakra, or does...
1: No, it kind of resolves at the heart chakra, because that's the point of kind of union between the upper and lower chakras. Like, that's kind of the thing that brings togetherness, and it's through the heart that we can relate to others and such, right? That's kind of our place of connection.
0: Yeah, and those woods out there, you never know what you're going to meet out in those woods, man. We got Sasquatch, we got, what is that, like tree octopus that people report, the tree octopus?
3: You got the Green River Killer, you got everybody out there. Yeah. Everyone's out in the woods. So where can everyone find your albums and such? Do you have a website, a band website, or a band camp? Where do people go?
1: Yeah, we do the Bandcamp. It's Mother Crone Music. Or actually on Bandcamp, I think it might just be Mother Crone / Bandcamp, the way they do. And then also we're on Spotify and Apple Music and all of that. And then like socials, we are also on Instagram and Facebook as Mother Crone Music.
0: All right. Well, I guess we'll go ahead and get to the brand new album, Embrace the Death. We're going to play it from start to finish in its entirety. And this is Nicole Ball. You're listening to Inter Sanctum. I broadcast every Friday night on the Art of War Radio Network.

Hell yeah. That was the entire brand new Mother Crone album, Embrace the Death, from start to finish. And I fucking love the new album. I really, really liked Awakening 2 and a lot of the tracks on that one. But I love this new album. Sounds fucking killer, man. And thanks so much to Joe Frothingham for being on my show, vocalist, guitarist from Mother Crone. And yeah, they got a show coming up this weekend with Witch Ripper. So make sure you go to Mother Crone on Facebook and follow them so you can find out about that show coming up this weekend. And that's in Bellingham. And they got another show coming up in June, and hopefully we can get them to come down to our area in the Tacoma Pierce County area, and that'd be hella cool, man. So, yeah, thanks again to Joe for being on my show, Inter Sanctum, which broadcasts out of Lightning Bolt Studio here in Tacoma, Washington. You can hear my show every Friday night on the Art of War Radio Network, which broadcasts out of Twin Falls, Idaho. And that's 7 to 9 p.m. Pacific time every Friday night. 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You can find my shows there. And I got one more song for y'all tonight. This is a band from Spain. Controversial band called Noctum. This is their single, Crede Certe Necros. And with that, I will see y'all next week.

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4: Now, the rest of the story. Each and every spring, the New York Yankees pass through Chattanooga, Tennessee, for a couple of exhibition games with a local minor league club, the Lookouts. The latter was a Southern Association ball club, the Washington Senators' AA farm team. Now, these late 20s and early 30s were the glory days of the Yankees. Their starting lineup was not merely talent. It was ominously monikered Murderer's Row. So the Yankees' annual matchup against the Chattanooga Lookouts was quite predictable until 1931. The Lookouts' new owner, Joe Engel, had just built him one of the biggest, finest ballparks in the minors. And as a former scout for the Senators, Joe had an eye for burgeoning baseball talent. In fact, it was Joe Engel who discovered and hired pitching phenomenon Jackie Mitchell, the promising protege of Brooklyn pitcher Dazzy Vance. The 1931 square-off between the New York Goliath and the Chattanooga David was scheduled for Wednesday, April 2nd. It was a chilly, off and on sunny spring afternoon. 4,000 sweater-clad fans jammed the new stadium. The Yankees, Ruth and Gehrig, the best batters in the game, were steamed, Ruth especially. Joe Engel had hyped the game to the hilt, largely on the strength of this rookie pitcher, Jackie Mitchell. The New York offense was in for a surprise this year, Engel had promised. But neither the Babe nor the Iron Horse liked surprises, so Ruth and Gehrig agreed. When they got to the plate, they would hammer this alleged genius, Jackie Mitchell, right off the mound. And there was added incentive, for Joe Engel had offered a gold watch to anybody who could hit a ball over his new park's tall fence. The word echoed among the Yankees, "Get Jackie Mitchell." The rookie pitcher stares Ruth down, nods the sign from catcher Ed Kenna, then rips a sinker down the pipe, falls like an anvil as it crosses the strike zone. Ruth swings for downtown, but misses by the width of a mitt. Strike one. Second pitch is a rubber stamp. So's the result. Strike two. Ruth can smell the next one and shoulders the bat accordingly. He's right. One ball, two strikes. But it's the Babe's last good guess. Mitchell nips the bottom of the zone on the fourth pitch and leaves Ruth looking. And the greatest batter in baseball history angrily slams his weapon into the dust. Meanwhile, on deck, Lou Gehrig looks on in astonishment. He knows that he can't afford to take a pitch from this upstart. He'll have to swing hard three times and hope he connects at least once. He does not. Three strikes on three pitches. Mitchell will take on one more batter, Tony Lazzari, before manager Niehoff pulls his remarkable rookie from the game. And Jackie Mitchell never made it to the majors. A few more seasons in the minors and Jackie retired. You see, Baseball Commissioner Kennesaw Landis refused to permit Mitchell to play in the big leagues. For in April of 1931, when that young firebrand faced the Yankees' biggest guns, rookie pitcher Jackie Mitchell was a 17-year young student from Chattanooga Central High, a 17-year young girl. And now you know the rest of the story. Now, the rest of the story. Once upon a time on or near the equator, in a sea that is no more, there was a sun-drenched archipelago. Now, these islands had no name. Lacking anyone to name them, they were many, and they yawned in the sunshine, and they stretched their arms over 1,500 miles in the glistening ocean. Then one day, slowly, imperceptibly, were there anyone there to perceive it, the huge archipelago started moving. It was almost as though the islands were trying to elude watchful eyes, creeping northward through the water, by inches, eventually miles. I'm going to pause here. Among the few inarguable sciences is one called plate tectonics. You cannot help knowing what that is these days with all of the earthquakes in the news. But anyway, it states that the Earth's crust is comprised of plates, sections, about a dozen large ones and several small ones, and they are always moving, slowly, but still moving. The most dramatic evidence of this subtle, inexorable movement glares at us from any world map. What I mean is, if you ever notice the Atlantic outlines of the African and South American continents, you notice how much they match up. They're like puzzle pieces. You push Africa and South America together and they fit. But of course, you see, they were together once. They were one continent which simply cracked in two separate sections and slowly drifted apart. That is plate tectonics in action. Land mass is always moving. That brings us to the mental picture I'm so eager to share with you. This archipelago on the equator, which for no outwardly apparent reason, just started moving one day. But what happened was this. This huge island chain, of which you've just learned was many, many years ago, struck by a northbound section of the Earth's crust. One of these moving plates we're talking about, maybe thousands of miles wide. I want you to picture this now. These islands were just scraped off the sea floor like a garbage can on the hood of a reckless driver's car, were pushed all the way north until it ran into another plate. Hear this carefully now. In the collision between these two massive sections of the Earth's crust, these islands were thrown high into the sky, 29,000 feet high, 5.5 miles high. That once tropical 1,500-mile island chain became the frigid, snowbound Himalayas, the highest mountains in the world. And a beautifully detailed description of that tectonic miracle appears in an impeccable study by the University of Houston, which itself has been presented to the Geological Society of America. As much as we've known about plate tectonics, we didn't know this until now, that once upon a time, there was a tropical paradise of islands in the sea that became the Himalayan mountains in the sky. And you know why. Because now you know the rest of the story. Now, the rest of the story. And you're about to meet the most brash young man you have ever met in your life. That's what Claudia Taylor said. She was visiting her friend at work, her friend Eugenia Boehringer, down at the Railroad Commission office. Jean was on a break, and she and Claudia were talking when this man walked through the front door. Claudia asked, "Who's he?" It was an idle question, not an interested one, but still her girlfriend, in interesting, intriguing detail, responded that that painfully slender young man with a wavy black hair was not an employee. He was the bus inspector's son. He was a bit of a wolf. He had asked Jean for a date a while back. She turned him down, but they stayed in touch. And then he asked her to fix him up with one of her friends, and she did. The other girl's name was Dorothy McElroy. She was a co-worker of Jean's, and that's why the bus inspector's son had come down to the office that day to pick up Dorothy for their blind date. But then the young fellow spotted Claudia Taylor, and he introduced himself. He asked Claudia, "What are you doing tomorrow?" She said she had an appointment at an office downtown. He said, "That's right next to the Driscoll Hotel." She said, "Yes, I suppose." He said quietly, "I will meet you at the Driscoll Coffee Shop for breakfast." Claudia was flabbergasted. This
5: forward young rascal had been rejected by one girl in the office, was dating another girl in the office that very evening, and now here he is making a date for the following morning with a total stranger. Naturally, Claudia said no. But the surprises had only begun. Next morning, Claudia was finished with her downtown appointment when she spotted this bus inspector's son in the hotel coffee shop next door. She couldn't miss him. He was waving frantically and banging on the window to get her attention. And having succeeded, and also having waited for her for quite some time, he insisted that she had breakfast with him, and, well, she did. And then he took Claudia for a drive in the country. He asked every conceivable question about her. Only after she had answered them all did he volunteer everything he knew about himself, right down to his salary and what kind of insurance he had. And then the bus inspector's son asked Claudia Taylor to marry him. "What did you say?" she responded. He said, "Good. I want you to meet my parents tomorrow." The following day, they went to see his parents. A few days after that, she took him to meet her parents. In a quiet moment, Claudia's father took her aside, and he said, "Daughter, you've been bringing home a lot of boys, but this time, you brought home a man." And that was good enough for Claudia Taylor. They were married in the Episcopal Church on the square in San Antonio. For the bus inspector's son didn't always know what he wanted, but when he knew right away. And he knew the moment he met Claudia Alta Taylor at the Texas Railroad Commission office in September of 1934. American history remembers him as dynamic and determined and effective. In other words, he almost always got his way, as he did that day, when he broke down the door to the heart of a young lady named Claudia, whom you know as Lady Bird. That's right. The brash bus inspector's son became President of the United States, Lyndon Baines Johnson. Only now you know how, for now you know the rest of the story.
4: Now, the rest of the story. Elston Gunn was a born soldier, or so he believed. From the time he was small, he'd had his eye on West Point, had envisioned himself a general commanding his own army, had even looked forward to dying heroically in battle. But when Elston eventually asked his father, "How do I get into West Point?" the latter answered, "You need connections." And frankly, connections were something Elston's family did not have. Still, the boy dreamed of ingenious tactics and awesome weapons and war and valor and victory, and in his spare time, he organized a band. Elston's musical group played store openings and auctions and talent shows in park pavilions and on county fairgrounds. The engagements barely covered expenses, sometimes not even that. So after a while, Elston's musicians left the band, went off looking for better money, and so began a pattern. Elston would put a new band together. His musicians would become frustrated with the low pay or no pay, and they'd break up, and Elston would have to organize another band. But somewhere in that cycle of failure, everything changed. Elston and his latest group were performing in the Veterans Memorial Building downtown, where all of the big events, such as livestock shows and hockey games and circuses and revivals, took place. Elston and company were providing background music in the lobby for that particular evening's extravaganza. Professional wrestling sensation, Gorgeous George, the superstar, had brought his entire troupe of exotic wrestlers with him. But it was flamboyant Gorgeous George himself who drew the crowds. Anyway, Elston's bands playing amid the throng, their music mostly drowned out by the cacophony of animated conversations, when suddenly the lobby doors burst open, and in strode Gorgeous George, followed by his colorful entourage of valets and costumed ladies strewing rose petals in his path. Elston was amazed at how much he himself was impressed. To him, the wrestler hero with the long blonde curls and the golden cape seemed like 40 men, like a roaring storm. And as he walked past the makeshift platform on which Elston's group was playing, the great and gorgeous George did something at once small yet monumental. the wrestler glanced toward the sound of the music, and he winked at Elston. He winked at Elston, and without breaking stride, he said, quote, "You're making it come alive." Clearly meaning the drama of the moment. You're making it come alive. Well, it may sound strange, but that was all the encouragement Elston would need for years to come. Elston forgot about the Army, thereafter put all of his effort into making it come alive through his music and the massive drama that he would one day create in a company we remember as the 1960s. Because once upon the mid-1950s, in the northern mining town of Hibbing, Minnesota, there lived a boy named Robert Zimmerman, who called himself Elston Gunn, who at first yearned for West Point, but fueled by a validating nod from a wrestler in a gold cape, went on to write and sing the theme songs of his generation, under another adopted name, of course. But that's a name the whole world knows, Bob Dylan. Only now you know the rest of the story.
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5: Now, the rest of the story. Everything seemed unreal. Everything seemed confusing when George was taken to the hospital. And then the shock wore off, and then came the pain. George owned a little Italian sports car, and he'd souped it up himself, of course, and now he'd almost been killed in it. But George loved cars. Growing up, he'd thought seriously about becoming a race car driver. In high school, his part-time job was a garage mechanic, but with graduation only days away, 18-year young George had cracked up on the road. His lungs had been crushed, and all at once, not even his survival was certain. Before the accident, George's life had been wonderfully simple. Born in Modesto, California, he was reared on his dad's ranch outside of town. The boy never concerned himself with grades, although he managed to get by at Downey High. What made his teen years worthwhile was rock and roll, and cherry cokes and penny loafers, and pointless, harmless fun. But you know, he had an image problem at first. In fact, some of his schoolmates thought he was a wimp. His locker buddy, Dennis Kamstra, was always snapping him with a towel after gym class. That's what wimps get. But George achieved an identity through cars. His favorite pastime was cruising McHenry Avenue in the evenings, just cruising up and down the street in his souped-up sports car, revving the engine at stoplights, honking at friends and waving at girls. George's dad had thought it was all a big waste of time, but the boy never felt more like a man than he did behind the wheel of that short, as they called them back then. Kind of interesting how growing up works, for example. It had been a

he did change. No matter how far his new future would take him from Modesto, and it would take him far, George would remember his roots, and he would fondly recall the pranks and the fun and the frustrations and especially the marvelous, aimless innocence of his youth. And he would tell the world about it in a motion picture. You see, George became a movie maker. That's right. The George who produced Star Wars and Raiders of the Lost Ark and so many more, George Lucas. But there was a first commercial film success, an unexpected one entitled American Graffiti. You remember that? So successful it spawned the television series Happy Days. Well, those were George's own happy days up there on the screen. The American teenage saga of a wimp who became a wheel man, who became a dream weaver. And now you know the rest of the story.

Now, the rest of the story. At the turn of the century, New York City was already the entertainment capital of the hemisphere, and yet nothing intrigued, nothing delighted sophisticated New Yorkers like a Wild West show. In the spring of 1905, one such came to town in Madison Square Garden, Colonel Mull Hull's Rodeo Extraordinaire. Cowboys and Indians riding and roping, the like of which few Easterners had ever seen. But on the night of May 7, spectators at the Garden got more than they bargained for. The Colonel and his men had done this 100 times before, in sagebrush and circus rings, the steer roping. In New York, they had this chute rigged up, and a big old steer would come charging out of it, and then the cowboys would take off after the steer and rope it and try to subdue it. That's what it said in the Colonel's script, anyhow. But on this night, the steer had a mind of its own. Oh, the animal tore out of the chute as usual, but this time it kept right on going, over the barriers and into the crowd. A massive creature, remember, horns big as your arm, and it was running at everybody up into the seats while spectators were screaming, fleeing for their lives. Better than anyone, the cowboys on the Garden floor knew the danger of a steer charging madly out of control. But those first dreadful moments, they stood frozen in horror. All but one of them, one of those cowpokes, without the slightest hesitation, leaped across the barriers and ran after that wild steer, armed only with a rope. A rope! The angry animal was almost halfway up 27th Street when the cowboy finally reached it. The right distance was everything, for too far and his lasso would miss, but too close, and the cowboy would be trampled or gored, and maybe a goner. He roped the steer on the first throw. On the first throw! But the beast tossed its head, almost jerking the cowboy on his face, and then somehow, using all of his strength and all of his savvy, the sturdy young cowpoke maneuvered the huge animal down the steps on the 27th Street ring, and by then the ropes of a dozen cowpunchers fell over it from all sides. Anxious minutes later, the steer had been brought down, led from the track, and from the relieved and admiring spectators at Madison Square Garden there arose a deafening cheer, an account of which you've just heard made the New York Times the next day. But that Times article accomplished something historically significant. It gave credit where it was due to a then anonymous 25-year-old cowboy from Indian Territory, and that credit created a hero, and that hero, a part Indian cowboy, became a legend for the rope tricks that cowboy would thereafter perform on stage after stage were punctuated with his own brand of homespun humor. And it's the humor for which he's remembered to this day. A wit bleached, bone dry, subtle but sharp, uniquely American humor. The grinning insight of a world-class lasso thrower who once rescued a pack of city folks from a wild steer. A 25-year-old overnight cowboy hero named Will Rogers. Only now you know the rest of the story.

0: Now, the rest of the story. In the U.S., we used to call them streetcars or trolleys, but in London, of course, they are trams. So, you were on a tram in London. It's a lovely day. You're daydreaming out the window. The tram stops at the corner. There's the usual exchange of parting passengers and boarding pedestrians. And the tram starts to move again. Your attention is not really focused on the conductor as he walks up the aisle taking fares. You've seen him do it so many times before. But then you notice he's taking more time than usual with one of the passengers, and you begin to listen to their conversation. Seems the passenger has no money for his fare. You wonder at this because he's not poorly dressed. He doesn't appear to be the sort of bloke who would try to cheat the tram line. It's like this, the passenger explains. He carries with him only the precise amount of money he needs each day. In this case, all he needed was the money for the tram, but it appears he's forgotten the required tuppence. Now you're studying the man's face. His eyes are penetrating, but kind. His nose is prominent, rather broad. His cheeks are round and merry. His hair is light and straight, combed to the side, and his beard and mustache are full and well-groomed. But now at once you're distracted by the sharp words of the conductor. If the passenger does not have tuppence for his fare, then he will be put off at the next corner. The man nods without protest. He doesn't complain that he'll be stranded far from his destination, which he will. He doesn't tell the conductor he'll repay him, which he would. He says nothing. When the tram stops, he allows himself to be ushered meek as a lamb to the street. And as he disappears in the distance, you think to yourself, you've seen that face. You know that man. Well, in any case, you were correct in assuming that he was not too poor to afford the fare. However, he had this thing, this, not a phobia exactly, simply an abhorrence for carrying or handling money. He had no logical explanation for the way he felt, and certainly there was nothing philosophical or moral about it. Money just felt dirty to him, and that was that. Might it have related to something in his childhood? Well, when he was a young boy, his father's business failed, and the family was unsettled by that. But whatever it was, we know his aversion to touching cash only intensified through the years. And the irony was, it seemed that everything he touched turned to money. You see, the streetcar passenger once ejected for lack of 2 pennies. The man who would rather have had a pocket full of worms than a wallet full of cash. He chose a life of philanthropy as a novel solution to his dilemma. To library research projects and for world peace, he gave the money he could not help but make and could not wait to get rid of, a sum of $330 million. All your life you've heard of Andrew Carnegie and the Carnegie Trusts and the Carnegie Institute and the Carnegie Endowment for International Peace and Carnegie Hall. Only now you know the rest of the story.
1: Now, the rest of the story. Mark was in the middle of a dream that he might have liked to recall when a pounding on the door drove it from his memory forever. The young medical student struggled to his feet and stumbled through the darkness toward the insistent sound. It was Frank. His old friend had driven 200 miles from Grand Rapids, Minnesota, to St. Paul in the middle of the night. "What's wrong?" Mark asked. "I need a favor," Frank said. "Doctor business." "I'm not a doctor yet," Mark reminded him. "It doesn't matter," Frank answered, and he began pacing like an anxious animal in a cage. "It's Ethel," he said. His voice is breaking now. "It's Ethel. She needs an abortion." Mark sank into a chair. "Frank's wife needed an abortion?" he asked, stressing the operative word. "Ethel is jumping off tables," Frank confided, "purposely hurling herself down flights of stairs. Our 2 growing girls are plenty, she thinks. She doesn't want any more children." "And what did Frank think?" Mark wanted to know. Well, the former stopped pacing, slowly, wearily wiped a hand across his face. Maybe Ethel was right, he concluded. They were happy as they were. Anyway, she was only 2 months pregnant, no big deal, eh? And yet no big deal in the winter of 1921 was both illegal and dangerous. Well, Mark was wide awake now, and his mind was racing. Frank and Ethel were a successful, respected young couple in their community. Frank wrote a popular society column for the Itasca County Independent. His wife was beautiful, talented. There must be something darker in all this, Mark decided. Although Frank had never discussed the matter openly, most folks who had known him for a while assumed that he was bisexual. There had been whispers of relationships with men, but that was before Ethel. Well, maybe some even since. The gossip was so persistent that Frank's wife could scarcely have avoided overhearing it eventually, perhaps in time to prevent a third pregnancy from bringing a little boy into the household. Well, Mark had no doubt that Frank would continue to be an excellent father regardless of the gender of his child, so he beseeched his friend to return home to convince Ethel of the same. It was almost dawn when Mark won the argument. And later, back in the little white house on Hoffman Avenue in Grand Rapids, Frank talked Ethel into having their third baby. For once upon a life-and-death dilemma, a University of Minnesota medical student named Mark Rabwin was awakened by a frantic young man in the middle of the night. Now, you've never heard of Mark before, nor surely will you ever hear of him again. But I think now you will never forget him. Because in the winter of 1921, it was he, and he all alone, who stood between a baby-to-be and oblivion. An infant eventually born June 10, 1922. A completely normal, happy little girl whom the world one day would applaud. Judy Garland. Now, you know the rest of the story. Now, the rest of the story. I want you to meet Johann Rawl. He drinks, he plays cards, he's very good at both. In fact, Johann Rawl drinks and plays cards better than he does anything else in the entire world. Now, since he is also Colonel Johann Rawl, one might imagine that he's rather good at soldiering, and he's not bad. He's particularly fond of the pomp and ceremony that go along with the soldiering, the drills, the parades, the stirring music of military bands. Make no mistake, however, Colonel Rawl is a dangerous man, especially in the estimation of the rebel soldiers whom he has characterized as disorganized peasants and country clowns in the Continental Army of General George Washington. You see, in less than a week, the country clowns are going home. December 31, 1776, the enlistments of the vast majority of Washington's troops will expire. Overwhelmed by the hardships they've repeatedly encountered, including a succession of effortless victories by the British, many of these troops have already laid down their muskets, have returned to their farms. There's only one hope remaining for the revolutionaries, and the slender thread that suspends that hope is tied to a tiny New Jersey town named Trenton. Guess who's waiting there? Right, Colonel Johann Rawl, 56-year-old veteran of the French and Indian War, Hessian mercenary for the Russians in their war against the Turks, and now hired gun for the British in their war against the rebellious American colonists. Rawl has three well-trained regiments garrisoned at Trenton. He's waiting. He's ready. Don't forget, he's positively brilliant at drinking and cards, because this is the rest of the story. The German soldiers at Trenton may be the only group in North America celebrating Christmas in 1776. Not even the English will make much of the holiday until the 19th century. Anyway, Colonel Rawl has been looking forward to the Christmas festivities at Abe Hunt's house, because the spirits always flow freely at Abe's, and there's always a card game, and tonight, December 25, Johann Rawl is merrily indulging in both.
2: Late in the evening, the colonel's aide enters the room, holding an innocuous-looking piece of paper. When Rawl asks what it is, the aide replies that a British operative has just handed it to him. The colonel takes this piece of paper, he glances at it, and then thrusts it into his pocket. One of the celebrants at the card table suggests to Colonel Rawl that the communique might deserve a more deliberate perusal, to which the colonel responds in effect, "Shut up and deal." Well, for two centuries, the annals of American history have included gleeful references to Colonel Johann Rawl's penchant for drinking and cards, reminding us again and again that, had he been less zealous in either recreation, he might have heeded the urgent message from British intelligence, reporting that the Continental Army was preparing to attack at dawn. But instead, Johann Rawl stuffed the critical note in his pocket, and consequently, caught by surprise, handed the colonists their first major victory of the Revolutionary War. Rawl himself was killed in that pivotal battle at Trenton. But it wasn't the Christmas cheer that distracted him. It was not, as so often implied, the booze and the cards that kept him off guard, for the careless British operative had delivered to Colonel Rawl the most significant information of the Revolution. And it was written in English. But that was a language of which the colonel could neither speak nor read. Not a single word. And now you know the rest of the story. Now, the rest of the story. In 1775, a high-ranking officer of the Continental Army, despite heavy casualties among his troops, almost conquered Canada. The following year, commanding an inferior fleet, that same military genius battled the British to a draw on Lake Champlain. And the year after that, at Saratoga, that same Revolutionary War hero, through sheer strategic brilliance, forced a stunning surrender of the Redcoat forces. Without the contribution of that extraordinary soldier in the first 3 years of the war, says respected historian George Newman, probably we would have lost the revolution. The soldier's name, his Abnaki Indian name, was Dark Eagle. And now you're going to hear the rest of the story. Dark Eagle had none of the white man's formal military training, but he was a natural warrior. And so precocious was he in the art of combat, quite early in his career as a colonial officer, George Washington emoted the merit of this gentleman is certainly great and promptly offered him his own regiment. As news of his remarkable victories reached the home front, patriots competed to produce adequate superlatives. Many compared Dark Eagle to history's greatest military heroes. In a letter to Samuel Adams, James Warren called him a genius of the battlefield, without equal in modern times, likened his accomplishments to Hannibal's. Engagement after engagement, Dark Eagle displayed his native cunning by avoiding traps laid by the most seasoned British generals, and yet when facing his foe head-on, he personally demonstrated such reckless bravery that troops on both sides thought him a madman. At Saratoga, he galloped full speed into the enemy's midst, with his astonishing brigade barely able to keep up. Both he and his horse were shot, the latter fatally. And yet even then, as he lay pinned beneath his fallen steed, his leg crushed, muskets blazing all around him, Dark Eagle continued issuing orders to his men. As the war wore on, Dark Eagle grew disillusioned. Love of the ideals for which the colonists fought and the hope that his sons would one day remember his name with pride had driven him through 3 desperate years of battle, but frustration with Congress, which had chronically underestimated him and underprovisioned his troops, and our alliance with France, of which he had always disapproved, embittered him, until, in a manner of speaking, Dark Eagle switched tribes. For once upon a revolution, there was an untrained soldier, a mere volunteer who rose to the rank of general on merit alone, a warrior without whom our freedom might never have been won, and yet whose name was destined for dishonor. Because, you see, Dark Eagle was the name given to him by the Abnaki Indian Natanis, who accompanied him on his valiant march to Quebec. But Dark Eagle had an even darker name, one with which he was born, and which, before he died, became synonymous with traitor. For you remember the military genius whom many believed was the finest general in the Continental Army. You remember him as a stone-cold sellout named Benedict Arnold. Only you now know the rest of the story. Now, the rest of the story. Of all of the many hundreds of scholarly volumes on the subject, one of the most fascinating and skillfully written is a book entitled The Great Pacific War. The author was a respected naval journalist named Hector Bywater. Now, most books about the Second World War's Pacific Theater faithfully enumerate and describe the various armed conflicts, but Bywater's account offers detailed reasoning as to why the conflicts occurred and the significance of their results on the remainder of the war. The book begins years before the United States entered the fray, examines the motives behind Japan's seizure of Korea and Formosa and Manchuria. The author explains the initial exchange of diplomatic communication between the United States and Japan and how those messages brought the two countries closer to war, even though they were intended to avoid it. Hector Bywater, he points out that it was in the middle of those very exchanges that the Japanese Air Force attacked our Pacific Fleet without warning. Anyway, the Great Pacific War goes on to describe Japan's air attack on Guam, and next, Bywater tells how the Japanese laid siege to the Philippines, how the crippled Pacific Fleet permitted a particularly heavy air assault. Japan ignored adequately defended Corregidor, the author observes, and instead launched diversionary attacks before the real ones. That's how the Philippines were slowly strangled into submission. Oh, and there's a vivid description of the kamikaze strikes by the eventually desperate Japanese, and of the role of the torpedo plane, which demonstrated its superiority over the bomber as an instrument of naval combat. The author also emphasizes the incredible persistence of the Japanese. And did you know that we dropped leaflets on Japan demanding their surrender? It's all in Hector Bywater's book called The Great Pacific War. So how come? How come that knowledgeable naval journalist, Hector Bywater, neglected a significant something in his otherwise complete chronology of the war in the Pacific? Can you even imagine? He was remiss in accounting the obliteration of Hiroshima and Nagasaki. He failed even to mention that we dropped the bomb. He tells us only that Japan surrendered, that a peace treaty was signed, that the islands formerly mandated to Japan by the League of Nations were turned over to the United States. And that is all. But the author's oversight is understandable. You see, Hector Bywater's The Great Pacific War is a particularly impressive work, considering it was not written as a history, but as a hypothesis. Bywater died in 1940, 5 years before the atom bomb was ever dropped. And his book, which accurately relates the events of World War II in the Pacific, why, that was published in 1925, 16 years before the raid on Pearl Harbor. Now you know the rest of the story.
0: Now, the rest of the story. Bob was reared and grew into manhood in Evansville, Indiana. The responsibilities of manhood were forced early upon him. He was 10 when his father died of a heart attack. Otherwise, the youngster's childhood was mostly normal, prone to the same prides and pitfalls of youth in general. For instance, Bob attended Assumption Elementary School, and each year the same woman, a medical volunteer, came by to examine the children's eyes. Now, Bob played in Little League. He was a promising pitcher and a big hitter for his age. But if he were forced to wear glasses, he reasoned, surely his young teammates would lose a degree of respect for him. So you know what he did? Each year when that eye test lady came to school, Bob cheated on his eye test. He couldn't see too well out of his right eye, as it turned out, but the deception was not too difficult to pose. The boy simply covered his right eye, the blurry eye, when asked to read the letters on the chart. And for some reason, the lady volunteer never suspected, and Bob was never required to wear glasses. In Little League, he batted right-handed, which put his left eye, his good eye, out front, the same pitching right-handed. And when Bob grew up and into a handsome young man, again he was grateful that glasses did not mar his image, now meaning prejudice the young ladies. But with each passing year, his right eye became harder to cope with. At 30 or so, he began suffering dizzy spells, bad ones. Friends admonished that it was a warning. He tried contact lenses, but the dizzy spells and blurred vision continued, and at last a tremulous visit to the ophthalmologist revealed the bitter truth. Bob's right eye, the vision of which was by now rated 2200, had succumbed to amblyopia, an impairment of sight without any obvious organic defect. Had his condition been diagnosed early, say in grammar school, he would have been instructed to wear a patch over his strong left eye, which would have allowed the right eye to strengthen itself. But now? Oh, it was too late for that now. And the necessary prescription would not adapt to a contact lens. So if Bob were to continue in his profession, a career which depended so heavily on his eyesight, then he would have to wear glasses from now on. Bob's profession? Quarterback in the National Football League. You see, the boy who cheated each year on his grade school eye exams ultimately cheating himself. The young man who relied on his left eye until his right eye blurred out of sight, why, he was legendary Miami Dolphins quarterback Bob Greasy. But even as Bob's negligence threatened his dreams, he lived those dreams for real. Because all through an unprecedented perfect season in 1972, and a winning Super Bowl in 1973, and another in 1974, quarterback Bob Greasy field marshaled, guided his Miami Dolphins with a 2200 rated, unaided right eye. And 2200? Why, that's legally blind. Now, you know the rest of the story.

0: Today, we're all going to learn a new term. It's only two words. Now listen closely. Can all of you say constructive fraud?
1: Constructive fraud!
2: Did you ever get the feeling as you're staring at the ceiling that this game of life is playing?

0: heaven on a beautiful sight. Last night I dreamed I went to Hillbilly Heaven, and you know who greeted me at the gate? The old cowboy philosopher himself, Will Rogers. He said to me, "Tex, the big boss of the riders up here has asked me to kindly show you around. And right over yonder is a couple of your old compadres." My, was I glad to see him. Carson Robinson and the Mississippi Blue Yodeler, Jimmy Rogers.
1: I dreamed I was there in Hillbilly Heaven. Oh, what a beautiful sight.
0: He introduced me to Wally Post, and he showed me the Hall of Fame with all the gold guitars and fiddles hanging on the wall. Then he said to me, "Tex, step over this way. There are two more of your old friends that I'll know you'll want to see. They're waiting for you." And there they were, standing side by side, smiling at me. Hank Williams and Johnny Horton.

Then I asked him who else he expected within the next, say, 100 years. He handed me a large book covered with stardust. Will called it the Big Tally Book. In it were many names, and each name was branded in pure gold. I began to read some of them as I turned the pages. Red Foley, Ernest Tubb, Gene Autry, Roy Acuff, Eddie Arnold, Tennessee Ernie, Eddie Dean, Andy Griffith, Roy Rogers, Tex Ritter. Oh well, that's when I woke up, and I'm sorry I did, because

Americans are builders, improving on the old and creating something better. But every brick we lay has a foundation. And that foundation is the freedom to speak out, to be able to dare and to criticize and to think. Freedom of speech is the solid ground on which our nation lays, and without it, the structure of America cannot stand. Never forget the First Amendment. Never forget the ground on which we stand. This message brought to you by the NAB Education Foundation and the Broadcast Education Association.

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0: And now, the rest of the story. No sooner had 21-year-old Lila McMath gotten off the train at Ennis, Texas, than she spotted a taxi driver, a Native American. Standing beside his cab near the railway platform, she rushed up to him. "Sir," Lila began, "did you by any chance see a man get off the train from Dallas yesterday with a 10-month-old baby?" The young man with the long black hair encircled by a colorful headband said, "Indeed, he had." Lila's eyes were suddenly ablaze. "That child is my daughter, Virginia," she said, "and the man is a kidnapper." The driver replied that he had taken them to a house on the south side of town, a cousin's house, he had overheard. "Well, let's go," said Lila, and along the way she related the rest of the story. Lila's husband, Bill McMath, was a mistake from the start. He'd left her before Virginia was born, then in the spring of 1912 he'd returned to Independence, Missouri, to steal the baby. The newspapers had reported the kidnapping, but authorities appeared powerless, and finally, remembering that Bill's mother had spoken of relations in Ennis, Texas, Lila set out to find Virginia herself. When the taxi arrived at the house, Lila told the driver, "Keep the engine running," and she reached into her purse to make sure the revolver was ready to be drawn and fired. She'd use it if she had to, and then she got out of the cab and headed for the front door. The screen was unhooked, and little Virginia was perched in a high chair nearby. Lila grabbed her and ran, with the baby's grandmother, Louisa McMath, running after her. As the taxi pulled away, the older woman lunged forward and clung to it. Lila shouted, "Hurry," to the driver. They dragged her mother-in-law 50 yards before she finally let go. The cab reached the railway station just as the train was leaving. There would not be another until 5:45 the following morning. "We need some place to hide for the night," Lila beseeched the driver. "You may stay in my mother's teepee," he answered. And they did. The old woman fed them goat's milk and cheese, gave them a bed of buffalo skins on which to sleep. It was still dark when the taxi driver returned to take Lila and her daughter back to the station. But when they got there, the station master, yet another of the driver's relatives, warned them that a strange man was lurking in the storm cellar. It was Lila's husband, wanting to leap out and recapture little Virginia. The driver instructed the station master to barricade the door. The latter obeyed. 20 minutes later, Lila and her baby were safely on their way back to Independence. And nobody remembers that cab driver's name. What a shame. But beginning today, what do you say? Let's you and I remember him. For once upon an almost perfect crime, there was a kidnapped little girl who nonetheless fulfilled her destiny because of the courage and hospitality of a nameless Native American. And that little girl, the whole world one day would come to love. But today you've met Lila McMath, the brave mother who loved her first. Isn't it intriguing that Virginia McMath was to build her long and legendary career on a foundation of froth and mirth and romance, and yet her first adventure was a stone-cold drama, a teeth-chattering chapter one of the wonderful life story of the woman you remember as Ginger Rogers. Only now you know the rest of the story. Now, the rest of the story. Guido Keslotti was a much-respected voice teacher, opera coach. His wife Maria was an opera star. Guido's home and studio were in a large Spanish-style apartment building occupied mostly by musicians. So distinguished was Guido Keslotti in his field that impresarios and producers in search of certain voices often called him for advice. One such gentleman, Roy Scott, telephoned Guido at 10 o'clock on a beautiful spring morning. Mr. Scott explained to the maestro that he was casting a particular role. He needed a young girl, preferably about 14, who had had operatic training. Might Guido suggest anyone? Well, Maestro Keslotti paused for a moment, considering the many talented youngsters among his students, when suddenly a small voice was heard on the extension telephone line. "How about me?" the voice said. It was Guido's daughter, who had been quietly listening to the conversation on an upstairs extension. Sternly, Daddy admonished the girl for eavesdropping, insisted that she get off the phone at once. It ought to be mentioned at this point that Adriana had always been a well-behaved child, so you will appreciate how entirely uncharacteristic it was when she, then and there, without a moment's hesitation, disobeyed her father. I mean right there on the phone, Adriana started singing. Embarrassed, Maestro Keslotti began apologizing for his daughter. Nonsense, said Mr. Scott. Please, allow her to continue. And Adriana continued to sing. And when she was finished, Mr. Scott confessed that he was much impressed. Naturally, the young lady would have to audition in person. A great many talented youngsters would be trying out for the same role. Adriana was so elated that she hardly minded the further scolding from her father. Please, Daddy, could she please try out? And finally, Daddy gave his consent, and Adriana auditioned, and she got the part. But this is the rest of the story. When Maestro Keslotti's daughter broke in on that telephone conversation and started singing, insisting that she was perfect for the role of a 14-year young girl, she, Adriana, was then 18 and a half. The auditions took so long that she was almost 20 before she was chosen from a field of 150 auditioning. And by the time the production itself was completed, Adriana, taking the part of a 14-year young girl, was in fact 21. It was to be the greatest role of Adriana's life. Indeed, it was practically her only success in show business. And yet, over the past 70 years, generation after generation of children of all ages have listened to the magical voice speaking and singing, the magical voice which interrupted a telephone conversation one spring morning back in 1935. Adriana's face was then, as now, unknown. But her voice is little changed from that of the Walt Disney animation which she helped bring to life. The voice of Adriana Keslotti, the maestro's daughter, is a voice unchanged and unchanging forever. The voice of Snow White. And now you know the rest of the story. Now, the rest of the story. Phineas Taylor, 32, former ad writer, newspaper reporter, was as near destitute as ever before in his life. The recklessness which had brought him to the verge of complete failure was his purchase of a Manhattan museum. It was an establishment that would promptly belong to his creditor, a retired merchant, should Phineas miss a single payment. Scudder's American Museum, it had been called, showcased for a remarkable assortment of curiosities collected one artifact at a time by Scudder himself. But then the old man had died and left the place to disinterested daughters. It was engulfed in red ink when Phineas Taylor came along and on a whim decided to adopt it. Now here he was, glumly leaning on his elbows in the museum's dormant box office one morning, wondering fearfully about the future, his future, the family's future, when up to the box office walks a beggar, a stout, even hearty-looking fellow, but a beggar nonetheless. And as beggars are supposed to, he asks quite politely for money. Well, Phineas Riley replied that it is doubtful who should ask whom for assistance, but then, grinning as though something quite brilliant had just occurred to him, he said to the beggar, "Listen, I give you something to go out and buy some breakfast, and then I want you to come back here. I want to give you an honest-paying job." And the man did come back. And this was the job that Phineas gave him. He was to take five bricks, five common building bricks. He was to place four of them on the sidewalk at four particular locations in the neighborhood, one at the corner of Broadway and Ann Street, another at the corner of Broadway and VC Street, another in front of the Astor House, another in front of St. Paul's Church, and those four bricks, after they'd been placed, the fellow was to carry the fifth brick to the corner of Broadway and Ann and exchange the brick on the sidewalk for the one in his hand. Then he must proceed to the next location and exchange the brick on the sidewalk for the one he was carrying. And so on, from one location to the next, solemn-faced, speaking to no one, replacing brick after brick, and once an hour, each and every hour, the man was to come to the museum box office, present a ticket, and walk inside. And after he had traversed every hall in the building, he must go back outside and resume his exchanging of bricks. Half an hour after the fellow had embarked on his rounds, no fewer than 500 passers-by had stopped to watch and conjecture as to the meaning of his odd routine. And within half an hour more, the streets outside the museum were filled with lines which had formed to buy tickets thus to follow the brick-bearer inside. The man's name? Nobody recalls his name. But the world remembers his ingenious employer, that young museum proprietor, whose luck changed with an epiphany that the promotion must always outweigh the product. The promotion must always outweigh the product. His name, Phineas Taylor. Barnum. P.T. Barnum. Now, when you hear that the edifice to Barnum's success was built on a foundation of five bricks, you will know the rest of the story.
1: Now, the rest of the story. All through her wedding ceremony, Sadie knew she had forgotten something. After the ceremony, she remembered. She had not yet told her parents, or the boy to whom she was already engaged. Breaking her previous engagement was the easy part. Breaking the news to her parents was something else again. Because Sadie knew that her mother and father would confront her with all the practical objections she did not want to hear. Ben was 33. Sadie was still a teenager. Ben was a traveling man. That would be difficult for a young, inexperienced bride. But Sadie was confident, and Ben had promised that she would accompany him wherever he went, and that she did. Sadie adapted quickly to Ben's traveling life, the hotels, the hard work, the late hours. During the first weeks, it was all a wonderful adventure. But as time went by, Sadie found herself contending with an unexpected adversary, jealousy. Because in each city, Sadie would answer the hotel room phone to hear a soft female voice asking for her husband. Invariably, it was one of Ben's old girlfriends who had heard that he was in town, but who had not yet heard that he was married. Ben promptly set each young lady straight, if gently, and the deliberate diplomacy with which he responded to those calls distressed Sadie. In fact, sometimes Ben actually forgot to mention why he could not see his former girlfriend that evening. An oversight, he explained. But what really bothered Sadie was that handsome Ben had had so many girlfriends. Ben assured her that his past was past, that Sadie was now the only lady in his life, and Sadie knew that was true. Yet at that sensitive time of unbridled emotions and intangible fears, Sadie began to panic each time the phone rang. So now you know how it happened. Now you know why Sadie, frustrated and frightened after the fourth call in the fourth city, why she impulsively, angrily reached up and scratched Ben's face with her fingernails. Almost at that instant, Sadie knew it was a childish thing to do, but somehow that petulant, impulsive gesture put everything in perspective. Embarrassed by her insecurity and the silly way she had expressed it, Sadie grew up a little, and newlywed love grew into lasting love, lasting 48 years. Looking back on that all-but-forgotten episode, it is difficult to imagine any otherwise significance for Sadie or Ben, much less for the rest of us. Except that Ben's traveling profession was the vaudeville stage. And that night, attempting to hide the results of Sadie's rage, Ben walked out to greet his audience, discreetly covering his cheek with his hand. You know he was concealing fingernail scratches, but his audience did not, and they thought it amusing, as eventually would we all. Sadie, she joined Ben's act under the name Mary Livingston, and Ben, who concealed his wife's childish gesture with a gesture all his own, would be known, would be worldwide recognized by that gesture ever after. Ben, Benjamin Kubelski? That's right, Jack Benny. To this day, impressionists evoke his image with a glance aside and a hand at the cheek, and you know why. Because now, you know the rest of the story.

Now, the rest of the story. Behold, a man facing the end. His name is John. He's a slight gentleman, 5'7", with round wrinkled face, shiny bald head, wisps of white hair at his temples, eyes that seem always watery, thin lips incessantly pressed together, utterly alone. He sits in the dilapidated old house that had been his father's. There in his despondent isolation, the stillness itself seems to scream. In heavy black ink, he scrawls in his diary these words, "The sun of my life sets in the deepest gloom." There is an addition. Quote, "I have no plausible motive for wishing to live, when everything that I foresee makes death desirable, and when I have the clearest indications that it is near at hand." A cough nags him. His bones ache. How long, he wonders, must he endure the sadness and the indignity of his last days on earth? In his diary again, "No one knows the agony of mind that I have suffered." Well, indeed, after 40 years of service, he has been summarily turned out to pasture. The feelings of rejection are almost more than he can bear. And as though professional humiliation is not enough, there has been great personal strife. Bad investments have left John with little money. His wife is ailing. His son, a heavy drinker and gambler, killed himself. And now, with little to remind him of the good times, the lonely house echoes a procession of failures and frustrations. Perhaps it would be easy for John to take his own life now, but not as easy as it had been for his son. For deep down in John's soul, fighting everything he feels, is the flickering spirit of self-preservation. So somehow, for some reason, he must hang on. The still life torrent of clutter around the old house mocks John in his misery. The papers and the books stacked floor to ceiling, the remnants of food half eaten days ago. No matter, for slowly all of John's surroundings are fading into the oblivion that enshrouds him. One day soon, he is certain, all will have vanished forever. This is the portrait of a man at the end of the road. A sensitive fellow by nature, he is all the more in anguish. September of 1830, the absolute low point in his 63 years. After 4 decades of public service, he is abandoned to his regrets, grieving hopelessly, awaiting death. But if the record shows that John Quincy Adams, after all those years of public life, capped by 4 years as President of the United States, and a failed campaign for a second term, if the record shows that he toppled into utter despair when it was over, let it also be told that it was not all over. For following those bleakest months in Adams' life was another life. He ran for Congress, and he served in the House half of Congress another satisfying 14 years. History relates that John Quincy Adams collapsed in Congress February 1848, and died peacefully 2 days later. This after 17 satisfying years in the House of Representatives. And, of course, that is so. Only now you know the rest of the story. Now, the rest of the story. Did the Vikings reach the New World centuries before Columbus? Did the Vikings explore, or perhaps even settle, what they found? History knows the answers to those questions. In the first place, let's get our terms straight. The word Viking simply means sea pirate. It applies to adventurers from Norway and Sweden and Denmark. The Norwegians made the boldest westward move in the mid-ninth century after a considerable voyage. The first of those Norsemen, from the prow of a dragon ship, sighted land such as no Scandinavian had ever seen before. It was verdant, it was breathtaking, and it was ripe for seizure. The fleet of Viking vessels sailed into the mouth of the great river on that magnificent eastern coast. Coming ashore, the Norsemen built a ship's wall, and then the first buildings of what was to become the first city in that new world. The natives, mostly peaceful and comparatively disorganized, were utterly astonished at the sight of these strange-looking invaders from no one knew where, and yet
Such was their naivete that they were not alarmed, not at first, but then the Norsemen began sailing inland, through rivers into the Great Lakes, through more rivers. So shallow was the draft of those vessels, they could go almost anywhere that was wet, and they did. Incredulous natives watched as entire fleets of dragon ships probed deeper and deeper into their virgin homeland. Predictably, the Norsemen pushed their unwilling hosts aside, or cruelly mistreated them, for this was the first colonization the land had ever seen. Not Spanish, not English, but Norwegian. So proud were the Norsemen of that first coastal community that their Viking chief declared it a kingdom as well as a city. The kingdom of the Ostmen, literally the Eastmen. And more colonists arrived from Norway, and soon that initial seaport became so populous that its walls could no longer contain its inhabitants. And those overflowing settled in the countryside nearby as their Viking brethren continued to explore the hinterland. I know your first impression was a smattering of Norse influence upon this new world. To the contrary, they dominated the land. And for centuries, they fortified towns. They established trading posts. They intermarried with the natives until the line that had divided the dark and the fair became blurred and eventually erased. For the new world the Norwegians colonized was not our American new world, but rather an island. An island that lay to the west, an island whose natives were a race of small, dark people called the Celts. It was there that Norsemen poured into the Celtic melting pot from which the islanders of today emerged. And now you know how that nation's seaport was founded, not by the Celts, but by the first Vikings to come ashore at the mouth of the Liffey River. Of course, today they call that capital Dublin. Today they call that island nation Ireland. The old sod was first colonized by Vikings. That is the rest of the story. Now, the rest of the story. Ohio State University, main campus in Columbus. Something important is missing. A precious, priceless something placed somewhere in the spaces between the buildings in 1936, and now it's gone. I'm staring right now at the ethereal grain of an aerial photograph of that campus, half-century-old documents dotted with

running broad jump and 220-yard low hurdles and 220-yard dash, and he equaled the all-time anywhere 100-yard dash all on the same day. But history best remembers track genius Jesse Owens for embarrassing Adolf Hitler in the 1936 Olympic Games in Berlin. Hitler, you will recall, had intended to exploit the games to demonstrate the superiority of the Aryan race. And along comes Jesse, flying past the fastest runners into Fuhrer's stable of supermen. 4 gold medals Jesse Owens brought home from the legendary summer of 1936. And to the campus of Ohio State University, that place of many treasured memories, he brought another token of that extraordinary Olympic experience, a memorial presented to him in Berlin by the appreciative people of where? Of Germany itself. Jesse was still overseas, still competing in the big games, when the New York Times reported the story that America's newest hero was to donate that monument to his alma mater. And so, presumably, he did. I say presumably because, most remarkably of all, there was no ceremony, no announcement in the local newspapers. According to family members, the memorial was simply brought to the Ohio State campus upon Jesse's return stateside, and it was given to someone who placed it somewhere outdoors, and nobody knows where. Over the years since, self-appointed sleuths have spent hundreds of hours chasing dozens of leads. One OSU graduate recalls the monument being pointed out during his 1964 freshman orientation. Another grad, an Owens contemporary, says yes, it was near the museum and the library. Owens himself stated that it had been placed in what he called All-American Row. The ongoing search was made more difficult because Jesse's Olympic memorial has inevitably changed so over the years. It has aged. It has grown. For in the wake of Jesse's triumphs, Germany's people, not yet completely poisoned by the doctrines of the Third Reich, admiringly bestowed upon him a living monument, a sapling oak tree, which even today stands unmarked, concealed among the myriad less distinguished oaks at OSU, hiding in plain sight. Because, as Hitler would have hated to hear, oak trees, as people, are essentially the same. And now you know the rest of the story.

Now, the rest of the story. Francis Marcellus Church was a hard-boiled journalist of the old school. It was in his blood. His daddy had founded the New York Chronicle. His brother was a newspaper man. A New York Times correspondent during the Civil War, Francis Church saw reality up close on a daily basis and reported it faithfully as such. Life does not come sugar-coated, Francis learned as a young man. He persistently refused to characterize it thus for his readers. You see what we have here, the makings of a perfect curmudgeon. For as the years passed from wartime to peacetime and the beat shifted from a battleground to a safe, secure desk, the glint in the eye and the fire in the belly gradually diminished to a squint over the spectacles and a third-rate case of chronic dyspepsia. No, his passion for the truth never subsided. It simply took on the guise of cynicism after a while. By the autumn of 1897, Francis Marcellus Church, boy reporter, was 58 years old. A 20-year veteran editorial writer for the New York Sun, whose tolerance for the frivolous had long since dropped to zero. In his editorials, Mr. Church preferred to comment on religious topics, which he often treated with considerable skepticism. The more controversial the subject, the more Mr. Church seemed to relish it. And so it was perhaps with that in mind that his managing editor, Edward P. Mitchell, presented him with that particular letter on that particular September afternoon. Mr. Church's response to his superior was something like, "You've got to be joking." But Mr. Mitchell was quite serious. "Please answer this for tomorrow's edition," he said. And Mr. Church, bristling, returned reluctantly to his desk. And he began writing. What happened to him between the moment he started that editorial and the moment he finished is anybody's guess. Something must have. For you see, Francis Marcellus Church wrote something utterly uncharacteristic in that day. In a sense, if only for 400 words or so, he became somebody that he was not. And yet those words comprise his only legacy as a journalist, and they remain the only reason that anybody is at all curious about him nearly 100 years later. His editorial, September 21, 1897, was unsigned. In fact, it was not until after he died in 1906 that he became publicly known as the author. But now you will never forget. The no-nonsense newspaper man named Francis Marcellus Church, because of a solitary glaring inconsistency in his otherwise grimly logical career. Mr. Church never had children of his own, and yet in spite of his sardonic self, he was to make glad the hearts of childhood for countless millions of all ages, especially in this season of the year. For once upon a time, a little girl on the brink of disillusionment wrote to the New York Sun, seeking an honest answer to a sincere question, and Francis Church wrote an editorial reply, which has echoed down through all of the generations since, saying in essence, "Yes, Virginia, there is a Santa Claus. And now you know the rest of the story." Now, the rest of the story. Chuck Ross was a freelance writer with an unusual dream. He wanted to write a prize-winning, best-selling novel. And as a great many with similar aspirations, Chuck had labored without success for years. But now, at last, now he had a manuscript guaranteed to ravish both critics and public, a surefire bestseller. Chuck chose four publishers that he believed should have the privilege of competing for the work: Random House, Houghton Mifflin, Big Doubleday, and Harcourt Brace. To each he sent the first 21 pages of the untitled book with an introductory cover letter. Then he sat back and waited for the applause. The first response came a month later from Harcourt Brace. "They did not consider unsolicited manuscripts," they said. "They're tough luck," thought Chuck. All right, next to respond were Doubleday and Houghton Mifflin. Both claimed to have read Chuck's novel, although both had rejected it. Chuck's confidence in the publishing business had all but fled when finally he heard from the fourth publisher, Random House,
They would require more than those first 21 pages to make a decision. Chuck went back to his typewriter. He neatly produced the first full quarter of the book's manuscript. Now he sent it to Random House. Now Random House replied, "Thanks, but no thanks." Clearly it was time for Chuck Ross to reevaluate his approach. He resolved that in the future he would send no fragments, only the completed manuscript. Thus was the entire book sent to the same 4 publishers and 10 additional publishers. And I'm talking about important names such as William Morrow and Macmillan and Prentice Hall and Harper and Row. And yes, the novel was rejected by all 14. One of the replies stated, "Why don't you find an agent?" So Chuck sent his manuscript to more than a dozen respected literary agents and agencies. Not one of them accepted it. Now, Chuck Ross received that last series of rejections more than 30 years ago. So he went into magazine publishing after that. I hear that he gave up his great American novel aspirations altogether, but can you blame him? Many say the publishing industry is unfair to unknowns, that without the right connections and plenty of luck, a novice author didn't have a chance. And Chuck Ross would certainly agree with that. He was positive that he had sent those publishers and agents a surefire prize-winning bestseller, and he was right. He was right. You see, the manuscript Chuck Ross typed up and sent all over the publishing world, those were not his words. To prove a point, he had copied on his own typewriter somebody else's book, specifically Jerzy Kosinski's 1968 novel Steps. And Steps had already won the prestigious National Book Award, and it had already sold hundreds of thousands of copies, a tried and true success. But nobody to whom Chuck Ross sent it thought it was fit to print. Not even Random House. And Random House was the original publisher of Kosinski's prize-winning novel. Now I think you can figure out the rest of the story. Now, the rest of the story. About 60 years ago, a little more than that, I suppose, movies and radio held up shining examples of American youth in the fictional persons of Henry Aldrich and Andy Hardy. Either of those make-believe characters, those scrubbed portraits of ideal boyhood, might have been patterned after a real-life Indiana farm boy who had preceded them. His name was Johnny. From the moment he was born, Johnny was the sort of youngster who makes childless couples long for children. The star of the family album. You should see the faded photographs. Adorable, wide-eyed youngster on his tricycle. The same boy perched on the seat of his father's horse-drawn wagon. After a few years, Johnny began taking piano lessons from Mrs. Hancock. He tried his best, but the piano was no match for the lure of baseball. And he was a fine baseball player. Batting, base running, fielding, pitching, Johnny could do it all, and with a skill that raised some grown-ups' eyebrows. Major league material, folks used to say. And Johnny grew taller and stronger. In school, he got average grades, maybe a little above. In fact, the only aspect of his youth in which he was not completely normal was that he rarely ever got into trouble. The only fighting he did was in friendly wrestling matches. When the other boy said enough, Johnny would quit and the two would shake hands. One schoolmate grew up to recall that Johnny was the only boy who never stole not as much as a nickel from other boys' desks. After high school, Johnny got a job in a veneer mill. The other workmen liked him a lot. His pleasant personality, his willingness to help out, even when his job did not call for it. Later, Johnny worked in a machine shop. His employer became quite fond of him, called Johnny very fast and accurate, sober and honest, very industrious. And then Johnny fell in love. And I wish I didn't have to tell you the rest of the story. The little girl with whom Johnny became enamored was named Frances Thornton. She was the stepdaughter of Johnny's Uncle Everett.
She was extraordinarily pretty. Francis was 17, and Johnny was 20 when Johnny asked his uncle for Francis's hand. Uncle Everett said no. He said there was a nice boy who lived in Greencastle whom he had chosen as Francis's future husband, and he, Uncle Everett, forbade Johnny ever to call on Francis again. Francis said she would stand by her stepfather's wishes, and that was that, and Johnny was crushed. The next thing you know, farm boy Johnny had fled to the big city, to Indianapolis, where he was seen in the company of prostitutes, where he was known to have stolen a car, and yes, that was where it all began. He had been the star of the family album. He had been a walking model of American boyhood until the summer of 1923, when a romantic rejection pulled the emotional trigger that turned Honest John into public enemy number one, John Dillinger. John Dillinger. Now you know the rest of the story.

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He was looking for his liking. As he strolled along, he sang a song about a peppermint fountain by the lemonade springs where the bluebird sings in the Big Rock Candy Mountain. In the Big Rock Candy Mountain, it's a land that's fair and bright, and the handouts grow on bushes, and you sleep out every night. And the boxcars all are empty, and the sun shines every day. Oh, the buzzing of the bees in the cigarette trees, and the rock and rye springs where the bluebird sings in the Big Rock Candy.

rubber teeth, and the hens lay soft-boiled eggs, and the farmer's trees are full of fruit, and the sun shines every day. Oh, I want to go where there ain't no snow, where the wind don't blow and the rain don't fall, in the Big Rock Candy Mountain. In the Big Rock Candy Mountain, all the jails are made of tin. Every time they lock you up, you can break right out again. And the cops all have to tip their hats, and the railroad bulls are blind. There's a lake of stew and whiskey too. You can paddle all around in a big canoe in the Big Rock Candy Mountain. In the Big Rock Candy.

And there ain't no short-handled shovels, no axes, saws, or picks. No, I'm going away where they sleep all day, where they hung that jerk that invented work in the Big Rock Candy Mountains.

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1: There is a fifth dimension beyond that which is known to man. 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

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It's music that knows no boundaries. 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The Drive Home with Derek Stark. 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Some material may be unsuitable for children under 18.

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1: There is a fifth dimension beyond that which is known to man. 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It is the middle ground between light and shadow, between science and superstition, and it lies between the pit of man's fears and the summit of his knowledge.
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2: Now, the rest of the story. Grandpa Doolittle and Grandma would carry with them all their days a particular smiling memory. You see, many years ago, they lived in Custer, a small town in Washington State near the Canadian border, lived there with their four children. Grandma was a sweet, shy woman, so shy, in fact, that should a stranger speak to her, she'd just turn away. She was also talented, at least that's what Doolittle thought. Many evenings, he'd stood by the children's bedroom door, eavesdropping as Mommy sang her youngsters to sleep. Such a voice, Doolittle believed, was too rare to be buried beneath heaps of laundry and stacks of dirty dishes. Now, there was a little band in Custer. It was organized by two brothers named John and Marshall Penn. They played at the Delta Grange Hall on Saturday nights, even had a local radio show of their own. But when Doolittle explained to his wife that he'd arranged a singing audition for her with the Penn brothers, he was answered with tears of protest. How could Doolittle even suggest such a thing? She wasn't a singer, she was a housewife, a mother of four, and those youngsters were the only audience she'd ever faced or ever hoped to face. Well, it was too late now, Doolittle said. The audition was set for Wednesday afternoon, and one way or another, his bashful bride was going to be there. The days passed in anguish, and Wednesday came. Literally dragging his wife by the arm, Doolittle strode proudly to the Penn brothers' home at the appointed hour. The two musicians weren't particularly looking forward to this either. They'd already tried to convince Doolittle that his biased opinion was not extraordinary, that every devoted husband whose wife can carry a tune thinks she should be singing at the Metropolitan Opera. But the Penn brothers' reticence in the matter was nothing compared to that of Doolittle's wife. Trembling and unable to speak, she stood in the parlor, clinging to her beaming husband. "What are you going to sing for us today?" asked Marshall. The woman's knees buckled. She opened her mouth, but the words were trapped in her throat. Then Doolittle announced that his wife knew only one song all the way through, a number popular at the time called "There He Goes." What key did she sing it in? Well, Doolittle's wife didn't know anything about keys. She just sang, and she did. And from that day on, no one ever again questioned the musical judgment of Doolittle, nor the natural golden talent of his reluctant bride. You see, the pleasantly surprised Penn brothers invited her to sing at the Grange Hall that Saturday night, and a tape recording of the event was subsequently played on the radio. And a star was born. So, those were the times Grandpa Doolittle and Grandma liked best to recall. But fully to appreciate their memories, there's something more you should know. That Grandma married Doolittle at the age of 13, and was a mother of four at 18, and became a grandmother at 29. Because the sweet, shy housewife who before 1960 had sung only for her children at bedtime had by October 1972 won every country music award possible to win. Loretta Lynn. Only now, you know the rest of the story.
3: Hello, Americans. I'm Paul Harvey. You know what the news is. In a minute, you're going to hear the rest of the story.
4: Bottom of the ninth, two outs, bases loaded. There's a lot riding on this next pitch. From the earliest days of baseball, smokeless has been the most popular form of tobacco among players. Some chewed, others dipped snuff. Why? Because they thought it made them more alert, gave them energy, and improved their performance.
5: This guy's gotta get a hit. He's chewing hard.
4: They were wrong. The truth is, smokeless tobacco can hurt your performance. The rush it gives you that feels like more energy is misleading. What's really happening is that nicotine makes your heart beat faster, which lowers your stamina.
5: That pitcher's winded up.
4: In a poll of major and minor league players who still use smokeless tobacco, none of them believed that chewing or dipping improved their game. Whether in sports or on the job, the only thing snuff or chewing tobacco will improve are your chances of getting cancer.
5: And it's strike three. He's out of there.
3: Now, the rest of the story. Jimmy Robinson looked forward to Christmas time each year for a thousand reasons, but for one in particular, the lighting of the old Christmas tree bulb. For all of his parents' holiday decorations, the most special was a strand of Christmas lights with a score of replacement bulbs in it and one original one. One clear, white Christmas light that had come with the set and which had continued to burn brightly season after season. Oh, there was no mistaking that one bulb. It was the very last one on the string. And it was slightly different from the newer ones, not only in outward appearance, but in a magical, indefinable something in its glow. So for Jimmy Robinson, Christmas time carried with it a unique anticipation. He and Dad would bring home their Christmas tree, they'd get out the ornaments and the lights, then before any other decoration was removed from the big dusty cardboard box, that one old strand of tree lights would be taken from it, and as Jimmy held his breath, wishing hard, Dad would ceremoniously plug it in, and each and every season, that last light on the string, the only original bulb left, would light up and shine as brightly as ever before. All of the other bulbs in the set had been replaced. Many of the replacements had been replaced. But that very last light continued to glow for the Robinson family each Christmas, like a dear and ageless relative dropping in for the holidays. And Christmases passed, and over the seasons subsequent, Jimmy grew up, left hometown Baldwin, Missouri to see what lay beyond. He became a Colonel James Robinson, a chaplain in the United States Army, stationed here and abroad. Yet each and every Christmas time, wherever his post, Colonel Robinson received a telephone call from back home in Baldwin from his dad, Walter Robinson, and the news was always the same, told in the same delighted, excited voice. It lighted up again, son. That same old Christmas light is still burning bright. Medical science is only beginning to comprehend the power of mind over malady, confirming that the way a patient thinks can steer the course of any disease, multiple sclerosis in particular. In fact, there's such a demonstrable cause and effect between one's mental attitude and MS that doctors are sometimes reluctant to diagnose it for fear of worsening the disease with the news. Conversely, perhaps no other illness responds so quickly or so dramatically to hope. You see, Jim Robinson's dad, Walter, for decades had MS. He had multiple sclerosis. In its course, there were ups and downs. And yet there was no up, ever, any higher than the exhilaration from an annual ritual in which a solitary Christmas tree light defied the dark. One brave little light ablaze each Christmas. Ever since the strand was first purchased by Jim Robinson's grandfather in 1918. By this holiday season, both of Jim's parents are gone. But the Christmas light, the Christmas light, that same original bulb on his sister's Christmas tree shines on. In a way, for us all. Now you know the rest of the story.
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endowed with inalienable rights of life and precious liberty, the pursuit of happiness. On these we now take aim and set our sights. Like sleeping watchmen on the wall, we have failed to heed the signs.

0: Now, the rest of the story. Emil Jelinek was a car nut. In fact, he was one of the first ever automobile enthusiasts. In the days when the horseless carriage was thought to be little more than a toy, Emil recognized the vast potential of this emerging industry. He studied with great interest the latest technological advancements in the field. He entered the finest of those early racing cars in local touring competitions. But you know, his most enduring and distinctive contribution to the automotive world was the result of his love for a little girl. Now, Emil had a day job, a couple of them actually. He was a businessman and a diplomat. And though he was Austrian, he lived in the sunny climate of Nice, France. You already know his hobby. Anyway, in 1897, he traveled to an auto factory in Konstadt, where he purchased one of the era's most sophisticated motor vehicles. And when he returned to the French Riviera with his new car, it created a sensation among the local aristocracy. Soon his distinguished friends were asking how and where they might buy such a car. And within a month or so, the factory in Konstadt was inundated with orders for automobiles. And yet, though cars were Emil's passion, there was a love in his life which superseded all others, his daughter. The little girl was only 10 when her daddy entered the touring competition of Nice in 1899. In that event, Emil drove a 23-horsepower racer designed and manufactured at Konstadt. And he gave the car a nickname, his daughter's name, and he won first prize. Another year, another competition, it was reported that a driver had been killed in a steep hill climb. When Emil found out, he investigated the circumstances and determined that the car's design was at fault. So he contacted the factory in Konstadt, told them that if they would make a safer car, one with a larger wheelbase and a lower center of gravity and a more powerful engine, then he, Emil, would personally purchase 36 of them. Oh, and two more stipulations. Emil must receive sole rights for selling and distributing the new vehicle. And the car must be named after his daughter. Well, the manufacturer agreed to those terms, and so was born one of the best-known names in the entire automotive industry. The technological innovations Emil introduced, of course, they have long since been improved upon. And the trophies Emil won? Oh, they're somewhere gathering dust or rust. But Emil's love for his daughter, that inspired his only lasting contribution to the automotive world. You have forgotten the car nut who raced on the French Riviera at the turn of another century. You have forgotten his wealth, his power, his prestige. What you remember is the attractive Spanish name he gave his daughter at birth, ultimately inherited by a car industry institution. The name Mercedes. Only now you know the rest of the story.
1: Where are you going, my little one, where are you going, my baby, my own? Turn around and you're two, turn around and you're four, turn around and you're a young lady going out of my door. Where are you going, my little one, dollies and petticoats? Where have you gone? Turn around and you're tiny, turn around and you're grown, turn around and you're a young wife with babes of your own. Where are you going, my little one, where are you going, my baby, my own? Turn around and you're tiny, turn around and you're gone, turn around and your own babes have babes of their own. Turn around and you're tiny, turn around and you're gone, turn around and your own babes have babes of their own.
2: Visitors left the Cochran house with all sorts of nice things to say, and with particular compliments on the handsome chinaware. But Joe Cochran faced a problem of which dinner guests were entirely unaware. For after each of these sumptuous soirees, the household servants, in washing the delicate china plates and cups and saucers, inevitably would break a certain number, sometimes a considerable number of them. And Shelbyville was not Chicago, not New York City. If the Cochrans wanted to replace their shattered dinnerware, they had to send away for it, and such replacements by mail would take months. In the year 1886, after a formal dinner, particularly costly in broken china, Joe decided that enough was enough. The inventor went out to the shed behind the family home with some tools and some wood and some wire and a great big copper boiler and invented the automatic dishwashing machine. Really? Invented the automatic dishwashing machine that you're using right now. In that original model, individual wire compartments were made for saucers and cups and plates of various sizes. The wire carriers were fastened to a large wheel in the waterproof copper enclosure. A motor turned the wheel. If it sounds familiar, it's the same dishwasher that you use right now. Hot, soapy water gushing inside. Well, the result, of course, was to launch a domestic revolution. Joe Cochran's incredible labor-saving invention was patented in December of that same year, and 7 years later, the dishwashing machine would achieve the highest honors offered by the Chicago World's Fair. The best mechanical construction, durability, and adaptation to its line of work, said the citation. There were numerous models on the market, a small inexpensive one for home use that operated by a single hand pump. There was a huge power machine suited for use in large restaurants and hotels. In 20 minutes, hundreds and hundreds of plates could be cleaned and polished without breakage and more beautiful than by hand. And for this, the world owed and still does the genius of Joe Cochran. Great-grandchild of steamboat inventor John Fitch, also related to prominent Illinois politician William Cochran. You see, Joe Cochran, about whom I've been telling you, who got so impatient with the broken dishes that Joe Cochran insisted on inventing the automatic dishwasher, that was the politician Bill Cochran's wife. The inventor of the dishwashing machine more than 100 years ago was Josephine Cochran. And now you know the rest of the story.
3: Now, the rest of the story. Around the turn of the 20th century in Paris, there was a place you could go, an establishment strictly off limits to anyone concerned for his or her reputation. The male clientele of this decadent late-night hideaway was comprised of wealthy playboys, members of the Paris Stock Exchange, known as the Bourse, also bookmakers, also Argentine millionaires, anyone who could afford expensive sex. The female clientele were the expensive sex. Such a young woman preferred to be called a grand courtesan. She might have been the daughter of a shopkeeper or a cab driver or a county clerk. She may have started out in an honest profession. Some had been models, nursemaids, milliners' assistants. At one point or other, she became bored and thirsty for the high life. Now remember, we're talking about the typical woman who attended this wee hours haunt of old Paris. Having decided that the primrose path was also a profitable one, she acquired elegant manners. She became skillful in repartee. Above all, it is said, an immaculate sense of timing was required of her. She had to know when to laugh and when to pout and when to lend a sympathetic ear. The rewards of her precision and patience included jewels and furs and, of course, money. And the wages of her sin were high indeed. At least one regular of the establishment charged not by the hour, but by the quarter hour. Now, true society ladies were naturally curious about this den of iniquity, but none dared to satisfy her curiosity until the Duchess d'Uzay. She was the premier Duchess of France, incidentally, and she had heard all the stories about this naughty Paris hangout. She'd heard about the wealthy playboys and the can-can girls and the high-priced prostitutes and the late-night goings-on. After a while, the Duchess's curiosity got the best of her. So she called up one afternoon, informed the proprietor precisely to whom he was speaking, and then she made a reservation for 3 evenings from then, party of 10. Well, you can imagine the proprietor's reaction. It would take just about all of those 3 days to prepare for the Duchess and her entourage. The cocottes, the promiscuous young women who frequented the hideaway, were warned by the management to stay at home that night. And as you probably guessed by the time the Premier Duchess of France and her attendants arrived, the decadent little dive for rich gigolos and shady ladies was decadent no longer. It was simply another Paris restaurant with good food and gracious service. But if the Duchess d'Uzay and her courtly companions were a trifle disappointed by the absence of prurient people and scandalous behavior, they were quite pleased by what was left. And soon the one-time den of iniquity gained an aura of respectability and a clientele of nobility. Then, yes, you have heard of it. Because the naughty watering hole where playboys played and grand courtesans charged 15 minutes at a time. Paris's sinful establishment where the can-can was king and anything could be had for a price. That place was reformed overnight, though its name remained unchanged. Maxime's. A legend in fine dining, it's been said, and that's so. Only now you know the rest of the story. Now, the rest of the story. In 1933, Screen Actors had a name for rotten movie scripts like this one entitled Night Bus. They called it Siberia. You got stuck acting in that movie, it was like being sent to Siberia. The two main characters in Night Bus were a spoiled heiress and a bohemian Greenwich Village-type painter. The plot, such as it was, involved their meeting on a bus and spending the next 2 hours as comrades, pooling their resources and bickering and hitchhiking. The script had made its way somehow to the desks of Columbia Pictures executives, and when they met on the subject, the consensus was dismal. Night Bus was, quote, froth, trivia, just another bus picture. No suspense, no heart, no oomph, no nothing, they agreed. And even if it were a good script, Columbia's executives concurred, most of its scenes were exteriors, and winter was coming. The weather would make for an arduous, expensive production. But for some reason, his executives' apprehensions notwithstanding, Columbia President Harry Cohn gave Night Bus a green light. So now what? Well, casting. The way studio star trading worked in those days, MGM owed Columbia a star. So Harry Cohn called Louis Mayer, MGM's president, and asked for Myrna Loy to play the spoiled heiress in Night Bus. And Myrna Loy read the script, but she flat out turned it down. All right, said Harry, what about Margaret Sullivan? Well, Margaret Sullivan read the script, and she turned it down, as did Miriam Hopkins and Constance Bennett. Hollywood was running out of stars for Night Bus. So once more, Columbia executives convened, and after a torrent of I-told-you-sos and a one-week script-fixing session, Columbia's Cohn approached MGM's mayor with another request, Robert Montgomery as leading man. But Robert Montgomery read the script, and he turned it down. But then Louis Mayer got a brilliant, self-serving idea. There was a small potatoes actor on MGM's payroll, a fellow named Bill. Bill was being a bad boy at MGM, resisting his gigolo typecast and demanding higher pay. This surefire loser called Night Bus would serve as the ideal punishment. So Louis Mayer suggested him, and Harry Cohn reluctantly accepted him, and Bill grudgingly took the part. Thus did Night Bus finally leave the terminal, next stop oblivion. And yet, that script, the script predicted least likely to succeed, succeeded. In 1934, it received all 5 major Academy Awards. Best Picture, Best Actor, Best Actress, Best Director, even Best Writer. A record unequaled for more than 40 years. because in the subtle reconfiguration of that irredeemable script, the spoiled heiress character had been transformed into a bored heiress, and the bohemian painter into a rebellious reporter. The name of the script was also changed to It Happened One Night. So Louis Mayer's scheme had backfired. As president of MGM, he had sought to punish a petulant actor on his payroll by forcing him to accept the lead in an unpromising production. And instead, he made a superstar of Bill, William Clark Gable. Only now you know the rest of the story.
4: Now, the rest of the story. Did the Vikings reach the New World centuries before Columbus? Did the Vikings explore, or perhaps even settle, what they found? History knows the answers to those questions. In the first place, let's get our terms straight. The word Viking simply means sea pirate. It applies to adventurers from Norway and Sweden and Denmark. The Norwegians made the boldest westward move. In the mid-ninth century, after a considerable voyage, the first of those Norsemen, from the prow of a dragon ship, sighted land. Land such as no Scandinavian had ever seen before. It was verdant, it was breathtaking, and it was ripe for seizure. The fleet of Viking vessels sailed into the mouth of the great river on that magnificent eastern coast. Coming ashore, the Norsemen built a ship's wall, and then the first buildings of what was to become the first city in that new world. The natives, mostly peaceful and comparatively disorganized, were utterly astonished at the sight of these strange-looking invaders from no one knew where, and yet such was their naivete that they were not alarmed, not at first. But then the Norsemen began sailing inland, through rivers, into the Great Lakes, through more rivers. So shallow was the draft of those vessels, they could go almost anywhere that was wet, and they did. Incredulous natives watched as entire fleets of dragon ships probed deeper and deeper into their virgin homeland. Predictably, the Norsemen pushed their unwilling hosts aside, or cruelly mistreated them, for this was the first colonization the land had ever seen. Not Spanish, not English, but Norwegian. So proud were the Norsemen of that first coastal community that their Viking chief declared it a kingdom as well as a city. The kingdom of the Ostmen, literally the Eastmen. And more colonists arrived from Norway, and soon that initial seaport became so populous that its walls could no longer contain its inhabitants. And those overflowing settled in the countryside nearby as their Viking brethren continued to explore the hinterland. I know your first impression was a smattering of Norse influence upon this new world. To the contrary, they dominated the land. And for centuries, they fortified towns. They established trading posts. They intermarried with the natives until the line that had divided the dark and the fair became blurred and eventually erased. For the New World, the Norwegians colonized, was not our American New World, but rather an island. An island that lay to the west, an island whose natives were a race of small, dark people called the Celts. It was there that Norsemen poured into the Celtic melting pot from which the islanders of today emerged. And now you know how that nation's seaport was founded, not by the Celts, but by the first Vikings to come ashore at the mouth of the Liffey River. Of course, today they call that capital Dublin. Today they call that island nation Ireland. The old sod was first colonized by Vikings. That is the rest of the story.

Now, the rest of the story. Our ambassador to France was up to something. People around him were not quite sure what, but I can tell you he was looking for a machine, a particular machine. How much of an effort was made to keep his search a secret? Well, when he learned the machine was somewhere in Italy, he toured that country privately, unofficially, embarked on a 15-day expedition through Piedmont, Lombardy, and Liguria, turning everything upside down in a quest for that cryptic device. We know the ambassador had quietly, carefully recorded a huge amount of information on Italian culture. We also know that he had literally risked his life in that endeavor by smuggling restricted substances from Italy across the Alps and back into France. And still he had come up empty. Still he had failed to find that curiously important machine. So, frustrated, the ambassador relayed instructions to his personal secretary and confidant, a man named William Short. The secretary, still in Italy, was urgently requested to continue the ambassador's investigation. Well, now it was winter. At the suggestion of an informant, Secretary Short traveled south on Italy's ancient Appian Way, his destination, Naples. There, according to his source, he would discover the elusive device. Well, stating that he was on a special mission for the U.S. government, Short encountered little resistance. And weeks later, the ambassador received the communication for which he had hoped. His secretary had located the long-sought machine. It had been discovered in Naples, as expected. Neapolitans called it the Trafila. Though of smaller diameter than the ambassador had imagined, the thing was enormous. Short's report read, quote, "The depth of its mortar is about 20 or 24 inches. The width of the mortar that you desire to know is marked on the mold you will receive. It was left with my banker at Naples to be forwarded to you," end quote. And so did our ambassador to France procure what he had so determinedly sought. And it was promptly shipped to the United States for the ambassador's private use upon his return. I say his private use. In fact, there is no extant record to the effect that anyone in the United States knew what the ambassador was up to. And when he returned home from overseas, he had in his possession a machine like none other in the New World. For many years, he used the device to his own benefit and his family's benefit, all in the decade before the dawn of the 19th century. You see, our ambassador to France, our foreign diplomat who so ardently involved himself in the culture of Italy, the man who made it his quest to secure a certain mysterious device, was to become in 1801 our third president, Thomas Jefferson. And the product he introduced to America, the wonderful then anomalous delicacy he brought to us, produced in the press of his mysterious machine, that product can now be found the world over. It's called spaghetti. The Trafila was a spaghetti-making machine. Only now, you know the rest of the story. Now, the rest of the story. In the world of glamour, Bond girl says it all. And Caroline Cossey was a Bond girl. Only the most beautiful young actresses and models are chosen for the James Bond movies, the best figures, the best faces, and Caroline Cossey was among the fortunate few selected to appear in the 007 classic For Your Eyes Only. Overnight, Caroline became an international pin-up girl with layouts in a half dozen magazines depicting her in various stages of undress, including entirely. And to admirers, it seemed there could be no limit to her success. But there was a certain man in Caroline's past, the boy she left behind. His name was Barry. He was born in the town of Brook near Norwich, England, a clever young fellow with big dreams, and one in particular, and her name was Caroline. But Barry couldn't give Caroline what she wanted most, a world-class modeling career, so they parted, and neither ever saw the other again. Okay, it's more than 10 years later. Caroline has had everything she had hoped for, and much of which she had never dreamed.
She had become a fashion model, yes, an extremely successful one. Under the professional name Tula Cossey, she had modeled everything from everything to nothing. Among the most famous calendar girls in Britain, she had moved quickly to television, had even hosted her own television show, and was regularly featured on a popular program called The Upchat Line. And along came Bond. Producers of the upcoming spy thriller For Your Eyes Only screen-tested Caroline, signed her immediately. The movie was a blockbuster. Spectacular offers poured in from everywhere. Then Caroline met and married millionaire Elias Fatal. Prospects for the future could not have appeared brighter. But then the marriage broke up. Fatal's family, disapproving of his choice for a wife, pressured him. And finally he relented, filed for divorce, leaving Caroline heartbroken and confused and thinking about old times. And about one man in particular, a fellow named Barry, the boy she left behind. Was it Cole Porter who once wrote of how low one could feel on the 90th floor? Well, that was Caroline Cossey. A classically, hauntingly beautiful face, a stunningly, perfectly feminine figure, the next Ursula Andress, many called her. But Caroline Cossey still waited for happiness in a life that had assured her of everything but. Because if beauty is only skin deep, then for Caroline it was just barely so. You see, what nobody knew in theater audiences around the globe staring up at that vision of loveliness was that it was only a vision. You see, the boy Caroline Cossey left behind was Barry Cossey, was the person she was before a surgeon's scalpel transformed him into a her. And you'd never imagine seeing him then and her now. Only now, you know the rest of the story.

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Extremely hungover, face and spittle stuck to the armrest of the couch. As I rolled up and thought about my evening, I looked in the kitchen and eyed the refrigerator, knowing that there was an ice-cold beer ready to chase the cat that's living in my mouth around the house. So I turned on the television and The Price was Right. It's just getting ready to start. 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Started to settle in. And then I felt something staring at me. I looked to my left, and I didn't see anything down the couch. I looked to my right, and there at my shoulder was this little gray.

chair a little bit. 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So I handed him that half a joint and he just started smoking on it like he knew what he was doing. And he looked at me and he said, son, I'm going to tell you a little story. I'm going to sing you a song.

0: Hey, man, come on. 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
1: Check it out. G3 coming out the gate. No intro necessary. Ain't nothing to debate. Putting the flavor back in the game.

0: The rest of the story. Lucius sang. Lucius sang, unfortunately. Loved to sing, less fortunately still. At parties, Lucius came and sang and sang and sang and sang. And sang, apparently utterly convinced that his purpose in life was to sing. Moreover, was to share his singing voice with anyone, everyone, anytime, anywhere. The problem was Lucius could not sing. At least not as most would define singing. And so it was, doubtless with more than a touch of sarcasm, that somebody at some point suggested that Lucius turn professional, that he sing on the stage. Lucius, quite naturally, as his ear for sarcasm was as deaf as his ear for music, took the suggestion seriously. Enthusiastically, he began making the plans which would leave their ignominious mark on show business forever after. First, where to debut? Naples seemed logical, known as were the Neapolitans for their understanding and appreciation of great singing. An upcoming music festival there made the choice seem even wiser. So, a theater was selected, and a date was set. A date that would live in musical infamy. For his one-man show, Lucius decided to sing Niobe, the opera, all of it, all by himself. And already lengthy, Lucius deliberately lengthened it further with slow tempi and repetition, the longer to remain on stage. And as the hours trudged one to the next, the audience grew restless and then nervous and finally grew desperate. Individuals offered every imaginable polite excuse for wishing to leave the theater, urgent business, illness, 9 months plus pregnancy, only to be sent back to their seats by unsympathetic and most probably tone-deaf security people. Some listeners, apparently driven mad by the relentless, awful sound, risked their lives climbing a rear wall to escape. Three ingenious audience members managed to flee their tormentor by posing as two live men carrying out one dead man. And yet even when an earthquake, and I mean a real earthquake, struck the theater, Lucius, unperturbed, pressed on. It was only after the dreadful, interminable performance was mercifully over and the premises were vacated that the theater, the whole building, perhaps having reached the limit of its own aggravation, tumbled into a heap. Sadly, this fiasco was far from the end of the maestro's singing career. He had access to strings, you see, and he pulled those strings vigorously, endeavoring to promote himself, even as he faced his own death. Weeping, he repeated over and over and over, "What a loss I shall be to the arts." For once upon an orgy of non-existent self-awareness, in the early decades A.D., there was a musical menace named Lucius Domitius Anabarbus, whom historians reluctantly remember as the Roman Emperor Nero. Now, did Nero actually fiddle while Rome burned, as the saying accuses him? Almost certainly not. But he was hunted down one day in the year 68, and he was forced to commit suicide, after which his name was erased from every public record and every monument in the empire for military and political reasons, the history books say. But you have to wonder, don't you, now that you know the rest of the story? Now, the rest of the story. Jackie Jean stared up into the bright light above the operating table, and it seemed to consume her. A simple procedure, the doctor had called it, a little dilation, a little scraping, and good as new in no time. Of course, back home in Arkansas, they'd had another name for it. They called it an abortion. In that lightning-fast way your mind works when it's scared, Jackie Jean's rewound and replayed every mistake that had led her to this rotten place. It had been a mistake, for instance, letting herself be born to parents so young, a 15-year young mother and a 17-year young alcoholic father. It had been a mistake letting her parents separate when she was only 6, then letting her dad take her hitchhiking across the country. It had been a mistake singing in bars for nickels the age of 7, and just because dad told her to, and then sleeping in Salvation Army shelters because he couldn't or wouldn't go to work. It had been a mistake, winding up on welfare in the slums of Los Angeles and then helping subsidize her father's bad habits by hawking greeting cards on the street. It had been a mistake hiring herself out as a maid at 13 and then letting herself envy the wealthy family that she worked for.
1: But the biggest mistake of all was a no-good named John Sarkisian. Jackie Jean was 18 when she met him at a donut shop in Fresno. He was so handsome, so exotic, so fascinating. So she married him and found out that he also was a bum. A lazy, alcoholic bum like her father. Also a heavy gambler and a bit of a brute. No sooner were they married than Jackie Jean wanted out. John begged her, "Give me 3 months." She gave him 3 months, after which she still wanted a divorce, only now she was pregnant. John had never earned enough money to support the two of them. He could scarcely be counted upon to support three. So now lying there on the abortionist's table, staring up into that awful overhead light, Jackie Jean wondered how she could have made so many terrible, terrible mistakes, or why she should now seek to erase them all by making one more mistake. "Are you ready?" the doctor asked in a cool, calm voice. "No," Jackie Jean answered, "I am not." And with that, she got up off the table and put on her clothing and walked out the door. If she could, she would go home and make her marriage work. If she couldn't, she would have her baby anyway. And the two would do it somehow. Either way, the odds were against her. Jostled in and out of 17 different schools, Jackie Jean, still 18, had not even managed a high school diploma. But she could sing for nickels if she had to. At least her dad had taught her that. And so she did. For once upon a string of mostly unavoidable mistakes, there was a teenager from Kensett, Arkansas, who suddenly started doing things right, like May 20, 1946, when she gave birth to a daughter named Sherilyn, a little girl who had come within moments of being lost to an abortionist's knife, a child with no chance, whom the world now knows simply as Cher. That name is now in lights. C-H-E-R. Cher. Only now you know the rest of the story.
2: Now, the rest of the story. It was the summer of 1914 and the world was at war. The Germans had what they believed was a winning strategy. They called it the Schlieffen Plan. Implemented almost immediately after the war's outbreak, it had been designed to hold the Russians at bay in the east with a token force while moving west to capture Paris. And the Schlieffen Plan might have worked, except for the French army's unique ingenuity. You know, Germany's apparent eagerness to surround herself with enemies is a continuing source of amazement to students of European political science. As in World War I. In the first place, Germany entered the war as an ally of Austria-Hungary, acquired all that country's enemies right from the start. In addition to which, there were long-standing animosities relating to previous wars. And by August 1914, Germany was tangling with Russia on an eastern front. But that was all right, because Germany had this thing called the Schlieffen Plan. You already know what it was, a stalemate in the east, then cross Belgium, invade France, and take Paris. And once France had been conquered, German troops could return to the eastern front and throw everything at Russia. So Russia would fall, Great Britain would be stranded, forced to negotiate with Germany. The Schlieffen Plan. And it was well underway. So even though the Russians were fighting a bit more fiercely than the Germans had predicted, and even though the Belgians were resisting more vigorously than had been anticipated, the Russians were at least held at bay, and Paris was not far away. So, it's September. The Germans are pressing southward with the French in retreat. The French army has made a stubborn stand, although with insufficient forces. And the Germans, well, they're not so certain of the French army's vulnerability, so they pause to evaluate this new situation. So for the French, it was now or never. In Paris, French officers hastily assembled reserves and volunteers. An entire division arrived in town by train, so now they had the troops. 50,000 of them, but no way to get them to the front. Well, history records that the Schlieffen Plan came to a bitter end at the Battle of the Marne, that those 50,000 soldiers did make it to the front, did repel the German invaders, and, of course, ultimately Germany lost. Because the French had defended themselves successfully, the German momentum was spent, the French began to advance, and soon German forces were in full retreat. Now, I don't know what would have happened if those 50,000 French troops had not been deployed swiftly enough from Paris to the front. But because they were, the tide of the war was reversed. And it was ingenuity, particularly French, that saved France. Because when no other transportation was available, a pragmatic French officer suggested that he and his 50,000 troops supplement their insufficient number of army vehicles with 2,000 civilian vehicles. The French, wouldn't you know, in that showdown crisis, hailed taxi cabs. And so in thousands of taxi cabs, they got to the war on time. Now, you know the rest of the story.
3: Guido Casalotti was a much respected voice teacher and opera coach. His wife, Maria, was an opera star. Guido's home and studio were in a large Spanish-style apartment building, occupied mostly by musicians. So distinguished was Guido Casalotti in his field that impresarios and producers in search of certain voices often called him for advice. One such gentleman, Roy Scott, telephoned Guido at 10 o'clock on a beautiful spring morning. Mr. Scott explained to the maestro that he was casting a particular role. He needed a young girl, preferably about 14, who had had operatic training. Might Guido suggest anyone? Well, Maestro Casalotti paused for a moment, considering the many talented youngsters among his students, when suddenly a small voice was heard on the telephone line. "How about me?" the voice said. It was Guido's daughter, Adriana, who had been quietly listening to the conversation on an upstairs extension. Sternly, Daddy admonished the girl for eavesdropping, insisted that she get off the telephone at once. It ought to be mentioned at this point that Adriana had always been a well-behaved child, so you'll appreciate how entirely uncharacteristic it was when she then and there, without a moment's hesitation, disobeyed her father. I mean, right there on the telephone, Adriana started singing. Embarrassed, Maestro Casalotti began apologizing for his daughter. "Nonsense," said Mr. Scott. "Please allow her to continue." And Adriana continued to sing. And when she was finished, Mr. Scott confessed that he was much impressed. Naturally, the young lady would have an audition in person. A great many talented youngsters would be trying out for the same role. Adriana was so elated that she hardly minded the further scolding from her father. "Please, Daddy, please. Could she please try out?" And finally, Daddy gave his consent. Adriana auditioned, and she got the part. But this is the rest of the story. When Maestro Casalotti's daughter broke in on that telephone conversation and started singing, insisting that she was perfect for the role of a 14-year young girl, she, Adriana, was then 18 and a half. The auditions took so long, she was almost 20, before she was chosen from a field of 150 auditioning. And by the time the production itself was completed, Adriana, taking the part of a 14-year-old, mind you, was age 21. But it was to be the greatest role of Adriana's life. As a matter of fact, it was her only success in show business. And yet, over the past almost 50 years, generation after generation of children of all ages have listened to the magical voice speaking and singing, the voice which interrupted a telephone conversation on spring morning back in 1935. Adriana's face was then and is now unknown, but her voice is little changed from that of the Walt Disney animation which she helped to bring to life. For you see, the voice of Adriana Casalotti, the maestro's daughter, is a voice unchanged and unchanging forever. The voice of Snow White. And now you know the rest of the story.
2: Now, the rest of the story. In the mid-1990s, about 3,500 migrating geese set down for a night's rest in a southwestern Montana lake. This happens in migration routes everywhere, of course, but this was different. Tonight, the ancient instincts that guide those long, weary journeys failed because the following sunrise revealed that all 342 of those beautiful snow geese, they were dead, all of them. You see, this was no ordinary lake. Standing there outside the city of Butte Silver Bow on the western slope of the Great Divide, you'd think you were on planet Mars or something. It's a desolate, rocky, foreboding landscape. And right in the middle of it is this... is what New York writer Guy Gugliotta once called the Black Lagoon. Berkeley Pitt Lake. A rock-rimmed mile by a half mile of pure poison. Toxic minerals and green slime. In fact, the Black Lagoon is dirty red, smooth as glass, reflecting Montana's big sky, but pure poison. No fish, of course, nor plants, nor insects, nothing sticking out of or venturing into that devil's swimming hole. So, how did it happen, this Berkeley Pit Lake? Well, it's a remnant of Montana's early mining history. It was once a copper mine, ran more than 100 years. Then in 1982, they stopped open pit mining in those parts and left a gouge in the rock 4,000 feet deep. Naturally, when they dismantled the groundwater ejector pumps, the hole started filling up until it held 37 billion gallons of literally acid. If you fall in and accidentally ingest a little, they say it'll burn your eyes and your skin, and then it'll do you in. However, this American Dead Sea is not entirely dead. No, I wouldn't have believed it either, but not long after those hundreds of migrating geese were killed, researchers at Montana Tech got hold of a specimen, a sample of awful-looking goo from Berkeley Pit Lake. And they cultured it, and what do you know? It's alive! It's teeming with mean, ugly little creatures, 100-plus kinds of algae and fungi and bacteria. And what makes those microbes remarkable, obviously, is that they have found a way not merely to survive, but to thrive in one of the least hospitable environments on planet Earth. And scientists are now speculating that many, if not most, of those little monsters exist only there. But there's more. The researcher is trying to figure out how those microorganisms defend themselves against the poisons in the pit, had discovered dozens of brand new compounds produced by the microbes. And one of them, for instance, attacks human pulmonary tumors. That's lung cancer. And another attacks ovarian cancer cells, and the discoveries have only begun. So if someday a family of brilliantly successful cancer drugs has emerged thus, well, you'll remember that once upon a time, from a dead sea gushed a fountain of life, because you will have known the rest of the story.
4: Now, the rest of the story. Elsie Segar was in some ways the least likely creator of a cartoon superhero. But here he was, about to put the finishing touch on his creation, the catalyst that transformed his hero into a human dynamo. And the idea for that transforming factor had come from a real-life scientific study almost 60 years previous. A German researcher named von Wolf had measured certain nutrients in food, had discovered a particularly high nutrient content in one vegetable, 10 times the iron in that vegetable than in others. And so, eating it would transform Elsie Segar's comic strip hero into a superhero. Have you guessed? And probably you're right. He was strong to the finish because he ate his spinach. He was Popeye the Sailor Man. You remember how he did it? He'd be losing in some desperate battle with a bully or a villain, tied up or getting pummeled or something, but he'd manage just barely to get hold of a can of spinach, and then he'd squeeze that can until the spinach popped out and upward in a cartoon arc and straight into his mouth, promptly following his forearms would bulge and his anchor tattoo would swell to many times its size. And thus did Popeye the Sailor Man become the original Iron Man. Popeye made the first newspaper appearance in January 1929, and by the mid-1930s, spinach consumption had increased in the United States 33%. It had all started, of course, in 1870 with Dr. von Wolff and his scientific analysis, which revealed an iron content in spinach equal to that in red meat. Oh, and remember I said Popeye's creator, Elsie Seeger, was an unlikely superhero innovator? Well, you know, he was a house painter, not a cartoonist in the beginning. And the cartoons he wound up drawing, including Popeye, were simply based on neighbors he had grown up living alongside in Chester, Illinois. But what a hilariously enduring world he constructed from paper and ink, ruled by a cantankerous old seafarer whose supercharged tonic was spinach. And here's the thing. That scientific assessment of the nutrient value of spinach was conducted in 1870. Remember Dr. von Wolff? But in 1937, 8 years after Popeye's debut in the funnies, a team of German chemists reassessed Dr. von Wolff's assessment, and a suspicious decimal point, which Dr. von Wolff had misplaced somehow. And now, oh my, the iron content in spinach turns out to have been 10 times less than the original study had suggested. And so it was clear that there was no more iron in spinach than in any other vegetable, even lettuce. But the correction of that original significant mistake was completely ignored amid other concerns of the times. Of course, now I'm telling you, but don't tell Popeye, that the super strength he thought came from that leafy green rocket fuel was all in his mind and yours and mine. Only now we know the rest of the story. Now, the rest of the story. Roger Williams, founder of Rhode Island Colony, been called the greatest American of the 17th century. His promotion of religious freedom has been praised for going on 400 years. On Prospect Terrace in Providence, he is honored by a statue, but he is most appropriately memorialized otherwise. When Roger Williams died in the spring of 1683, he was buried in his own backyard. He had chosen the very spot. The service included martial honors, saluting muskets. The occasion was long remembered, but the precise gravesite of Roger Williams was not. Can you imagine that? Well, in 1771, a citizens' committee was formed in Providence for the purpose of rediscovering Williams' grave and erecting an appropriate monument. The Revolutionary War interrupted their plans, of course, and the war came and went, and so did most of another century. But just when it seemed that Rhode Island's founder had been forgotten, one man remembered. And he was a prominent citizen and a direct descendant of Roger Williams. His name was Stephen Randall. He picked up where the Providence Town Fathers had left off almost 100 years before. His illustrious ancestor had made too significant a contribution to be resting in such an insignificant grave. So, in March of 1860 was the solemn exhumation begun. Randall and several other community leaders served as witnesses to the historic event. The actual work was done by a team of excavators under the guidance of two experienced superintendents of public burial grounds. They proceeded, as archaeologists might. At a depth of 5 feet, they unearthed a rusty coffin lid hinge. Inches below that were corroded nails with large flat heads, and then pieces of wood. Finally, at the bottom of the grave, the distinct outline of the coffin of Roger Williams, but of Williams himself, nothing was found. Nope, no bones, no hair, nothing. But something else had taken place. Disbelieving, the diggers dug deeper, but Roger Williams was gone. And yet the very position he had occupied was occupied. Because, you see, the root of a nearby apple tree had apparently entered William's coffin, had come in contact with the great man's skull, seeking nourishment from the minerals of his remains. That root had progressed downward, hear this carefully, hugging the contours of William's corpse until all that was left of him was a wooden ghost, his image as defined by the tree root itself. The remarkable root sculpture was removed from its resting place. It has been carefully preserved ever since by the Rhode Island Historical Society. Each generation for most of 150 years has studied it in amazement. Is that not Roger Williams' most significant, magnificent memorial? The tribute of an apple tree, a sculpture by the loving hands of nature, speaking to posterity in utterly eloquent silence. If so, at least you know the rest of the story.

Visitors left the Cochran house with all sorts of nice things to say, and with particular compliments on the handsome chinaware. But Joe Cochran faced a problem of which dinner guests were entirely unaware. For after each of these sumptuous soirees, the household servants, in washing the delicate china plates and cups and saucers, inevitably would break a certain number, sometimes a considerable number of them. And Shelbyville was not Chicago, not New York City. If the Cochrans wanted to replace their shattered dinnerware, they had to send away for it, and such replacements by mail would take months. In the year 1886, after a formal dinner, particularly costly in broken china, Joe decided that enough was enough. The inventor went out to the shed behind the family home with some tools and some wood and some wire and a great big copper boiler and invented the automatic dishwashing machine. Really? Invented the automatic dishwashing machine that you're using right now. In that original model, individual wire compartments were made for saucers and cups and plates of various sizes. The wire carriers were fastened to a large wheel in the waterproof copper enclosure. A motor turned the wheel. If it sounds familiar, it's the same dishwasher that you use right now. Hot, soapy water gushing inside. Well, the result, of course, was to launch a domestic revolution. Joe Cochran's incredible labor-saving invention was patented in December of that same year, and 7 years later, the dishwashing machine would achieve the highest honors offered by the Chicago World's Fair. The best mechanical construction, durability, and adaptation to its line of work, said the citation. There were numerous models on the market, a small, inexpensive one for home use that operated by a single hand pump. There was a huge power machine suited for use in large restaurants and hotels. In 20 minutes, hundreds and hundreds of plates could be cleaned and polished without breakage and more beautiful than by hand. And for this, the world owed and still does the genius of Joe Cochran, great-grandchild of steamboat inventor John Fitch, also related to prominent Illinois politician William Cochran. You see, Joe Cochran, about whom I've been telling you, who got so impatient with the broken dishes that Joe Cochran insisted on inventing the automatic dishwasher, that was the politician Bill Cochran's wife. The inventor of the dishwashing machine more than 100 years ago was Josephine Cochran. And now you know

In March of 1933, President FDR declared the bankruptcy of a private corporation known as the Federal U.S. Government. In order to con the American people into paying this fraudulent debt, he set up the Social Security Act. When you sign your Social Security

My grandfather's clock was too tall for the shelf, so it stood 90 years on the floor. It was taller by half than the old man himself, though it weighed not a penny weight more. It was bought on the morn of the day that he was born, and was always his treasure and pride. But it stopped short, never to go again, when the old man died. 90 years without slumbering, tick-tock, tick-tock, it's life's seconds numbering, tick-tock, tick-tock, but it stopped short, never to go again, when the old man died. The old clock looked down on the first step he took when he left my great-grandmother's arms. It watched over him when he read his first book,

In watching its pendulum swing to and fro, many hours he passed as a boy. And the old clock looked on, never fast, never slow, till one day it went wild in its joy. And it struck 24 when he came in through the door with his blushing and beautiful bride. And it stopped short, never to go again when the old

90 years without slumbering. Tick tock, tick tock, it's life seconds numbering. Tick tock, tick tock, but it stopped short

Now, the rest of the story. Did you ever wonder what Wild West outlawing was really like? Was Jesse James in peril all the time, or was he just having fun? Historians will say that his life of crime was hard work. For example, July 7, 1875, the James Younger gang held up a train east of Otterville, Missouri, and Jesse told the man guarding the safe to get the money for them. The guard, however, had no keys, and neither had anybody else on the train. So Jesse told gang member Bob Younger to get an axe. Bob found a fire axe and started hacking away at the safe. But the heavy safe, just a few small dents. Now the guard is grinning, and Bob handed the axe to his brother Cole. Well, Cole Younger was a towering, broad-shouldered, powerful man. Took him every bit of 10 minutes, slamming that axe into the safe, before he chopped a hole in the top. But it was a hole so small that only Jesse's slender hand could reach inside. Needless to say, the boys were a long, tedious time getting the cash out of that safe. No, that was not an isolated instance. In fact, Jesse James worked so hard at outlawing, he almost retired twice. The first time was December 1869. Jesse was 22. Brother Frank and Cole Younger had just robbed the bank in Gallatin, Missouri. You've seen how bank robbers in Western movies run from the bank and jump on their horses. Well, this time, in real life, Jesse missed the saddle. He made the stirrup, but missed his horse. So, with Jesse's foot caught in the stirrup, that horse dragged him all the way down the street. Luckily, Frank looked back, saw what had happened. But by the time he could pull his brother into the saddle behind him, the whole town had been alerted and was shooting at the fleeing bandits. Bullets were flying everywhere. The gang's escape was miraculous. In fact, it would be many months before Jesse even considered another holdup. See what I mean? Jesse James worked hard. Summer 1876, the gang decided to rob the First National Bank, Northfield, Minnesota. During the robbery, everything that could go wrong went wrong. Gang members Clell Miller and Bill Chadwell were gunned down. Charlie Pitts and brothers Cole and Jim and Bob Younger were all wounded. A posse eventually caught up with them and killed Charlie with 5 bullets in the chest. The Younger brothers were captured and sent to prison for life. The James boys? No, they got away, but just barely. Rode south for 3 weeks, traveling only at night. They stole fresh horses and lived in barns. And when they finally reached Tennessee, they decided they'd had enough. Indeed, for 3 years, the notorious James brothers lived quietly as farmers. It was tough tilling the soil, but oh, so much easier than a life of crime. That not only makes sense, it makes dollars and cents. You see, Jesse James' personal share of his gang's ill-gotten gain during his 15 years on the wrong side of right was $32,336. But in terms of a 40-hour week, he made $1.04 an hour. $1.04 per hour. And now you know the rest of the story.

0: During the quarter century between 1016 and 1042 AD, England was occupied by the Danes. Denmark had successfully invaded and taken over England. I guess they were pretty rough about it, too, because hatred for the Danes lingered for quite some while afterward. Anyway, now the Danes are gone. This Englishman, we don't know his name, but this Englishman was digging around in one of the old battlefields. He unearthed a skull, the skull of some long-dead Danish soldier. Well, this Englishman was old enough to remember the days of Danish occupation, and this Hamlet-like experience of reminiscing over a skull just brought it all back to him, and he was angry. He threw that skull to the ground, and he kicked it as hard as he could. And it felt kind of good, so he kicked it again. And he kicked it again. And that's when some passerby passed by and saw this loony kicking a skull around the pasture. But when he explained what he was doing and how good it made him feel, they agreed. The Danes had been pretty rotten to the English, so they joined him in kicking that skull around. Of course, shoe toes were not all that sturdy back then. When the new game of Danish skull-kicking finally caught on throughout the countryside, there were a lot of sore feet. That's when somebody got the idea of inflating a cow's bladder. I know. You are getting ahead of me, aren't you? That day, when a bunch of Englishmen got together and kicked a skull around the pasture, the first game of football was played. And strange as its beginnings are, it's the name of the game that's most incongruous. Now we all know the modern game of football evolved from soccer and rugby, which in turn came from kicking Danish skulls. Like baseball then, football had its earliest roots in England. But it's the kicking part I'd like to focus your attention on. These early games were kicking games. And this hands-off restriction was not lifted until considerably late in the evolutionary pattern. Now back to England, back to 1823, in rugby school, the famous rugby school where the game of rugby was innovated. At any rate, rugby was played that day. They were down on the scoreboard playing another team. They were desperate. The rule was that all games end promptly at the stroke of five. They had a 5 o'clock bell. The opponents that day kicked a rugby just at the first stroke of five. In other words, this was the last play of the game. The ball was received by a player on the rugby team named William Ellis. This poor chap was so frustrated at the thought of losing that he did something he shouldn't have done. What he should have done was to heel the ball, take a free kick. But instead, he grabbed the ball. He tucked it under his arm, and he ran for the goal, and he scored just at the last stroke of the bell. Well, this was highly irregular, illegal, and everything else. Bill Ellis was in a whole lot of trouble. His act of hanging onto the ball and running with it was decried as unfair and improper, unbecoming a gentleman, a shocking violation of established order. But you know what? It got people to thinking. Maybe it wasn't such a bad idea, after all, taking the ball in your hands and running with it. And, of course, you know what happened after that. That one-time indiscretion on the part of a fellow named Bill Ellis, that one-time indiscretion became the innovation that is still with us today when we play football. But is it not rather ironic, certainly incongruous? They had been kicking the ball around for 800 years. And then the first time somebody got his hands on it, it became known as football. Anyway, now you know the rest of the story.
1: This is Paul, is the choir director for the Westside Baptist Church in Beatrice, Nebraska. Her daughter Marilyn is the church pianist. Neither has ever been late for choir practice. To the contrary, both are in the habit of arriving 15 minutes early. But now it's Wednesday evening, March 1, 1950, and choir practice begins at 7:30, and this will be the first time either Mrs. Paul or her daughter Marilyn has ever been late for choir practice. But do you know what? Do you know what? There are 18 members in the Westside Baptist Church choir, and each and every one that very same night is late for practice. All 18 had perfectly valid excuses, and all of them are late. Every member of the Westside Baptist Church choir was late for practice that one night. 18 members, and each of them was tardy. The choir director's excuse was that her daughter, the church pianist, had fallen asleep after dinner and did not awaken in time. But wait till you hear some of the other excuses. My goodness, LaDonna Vandegrift, a high school sophomore, was having trouble with her homework. Like Mrs. Paul and her daughter, Miss Vandegrift knew that practice began promptly, so she always came early, but this evening, she was detained by a particularly baffling geometry problem. Royena Estes and her sister Sadie were ready to leave their house on time, but the car would not start. Ordinarily, Mrs. Schuster was 10 minutes early for choir practice. The night of March 1, she was detained at her mother's house. Herb Kipf was at his own home. Would have been early, too, but there was this important letter he had to write. He'd been putting it off for some time, and the time got away from him. Excuses, excuses, excuses. Joyce Black would probably not have been early, but she would have been on time, except that it was just so cold out that evening, she wanted to stay in the house until the last possible minute, and so she was late. Harvey All, AHL, would have been on time, but his wife was out of town, and that left him in charge of their two young sons. A friend had invited Harvey and the two boys out to dinner, and a pleasant conversation carried them away, and Harvey was late. Then there was Lucille Jones and Dorothy Wood, high school girls. They lived in the houses next door to one another, and Lucille was listening to a half-hour radio program that began at 7 o'clock. She just had to hear how it ended, so Dorothy waited for her. Pastor Klempel and his wife were always on time for choir practice, but not the evening of March 1. Pastor Klempel's wristwatch, the accuracy of which was always so precise, that night was 5 minutes slow. The remaining choir members had equally valid excuses for their tardiness. Excuses, excuses, 18 excuses. Never before nor since had each and every choir member of the Westside Baptist Church been late for choir practice on the same evening. That was Wednesday, March 1, 1950. Choir practice was scheduled as usual for 7:30 p.m. Nobody showed up at 7:30. 7:30, the precise time that a natural gas leak, surfacing in the basement of the Westside Baptist Church, was ignited by the furnace, and the church blew up and was demolished. And the old furnace of the Westside Baptist Church was directly below the choir loft. And now you know the rest of the story.
0: Bill sold Box Springs out of Springfield, Missouri. Yet few who knew him regarded him as anything but a golfer. He could have been a pro, some said. In any case, he was a superlative amateur, a winner of state amateur championship titles until he got older. Then he began to win statewide senior championships. But the rest of the story is really that there were two golfers in the family, Bill and his son. From the time the boy was 6 months old, Bill was taking him to the golf course, exposing him to the game that Bill so loved. Age 4, the youngster began getting lessons from his father. At 6, the child was caddying for him. At the age of 6. Yet sweeter than the sport they shared was their relationship, their obvious similarities, their touching devotion to and love for one another. Bill enjoyed bright clothing, so his son developed an early appreciation for lively colors. Bill was also a world-class weeper. He would get misty-eyed over the slightest sentimentality, and so his son grew up unashamed of tears. When Bill turned 62, he began aching otherwise. And these were the early symptoms of a disease that he did not yet know he had. For 15 months, what ailed Bill baffled the doctors until he tried Mayo Clinic in Rochester, Minnesota, and it was there that Bill learned that he had one of the bone cancers. The question in Bill's case was not if he would die, but when. Well, Bill's son and best golfing companion was a grown man by then, living with his wife in the East, and he'll always remember that February 3 years ago, that last trip home to Springfield. His father, by then, was comfortable only in one reclining chair in the den, so he slept there. His mother had moved her bed into the den so that she could be near Bill. And one night after Mom was asleep, Bill crept into the den and reached out to touch his father in the big chair, and his father, Bill, awoke, and his son knelt beside him and whispered, "I have a secret, and you'll be the only one who knows. I'm going to be a father. You're going to be a grandfather." Well, his dad could not speak, but his son knew that he'd been heard and understood by the size of the tears in his father's eyes. And 2 weeks later, Bill was dead. And this is the rest of the story. On the right now list of the world's best professional golfers, one name near the top shines as brightly as any. the name Payne Stewart. That's Bill Stewart's boy. When Payne lost his dad to cancer, he not only lost a father, but his number one golfing companion and the only golf teacher that he ever had. By the way, Payne Stewart, although almost always in the big money, once had a reputation as a choker, a brilliant player who could play second with ease, but seemed virtually immune to an outright win. Not anymore. March 15 of last year, almost 2 years to the day after his father had died, Payne won the Bay Hill Classic, his first tournament win in 3 years. That day he surprised the sports world in two ways. First, by winning, but then by taking his first place prize money, $108,000, and giving it away. Payne donated the money, all of it, to the fight against cancer. Now you know why. For now you know the rest of the story.
2: Now, the rest of the story. Attorney Isaac Arnold was having second thoughts about all of this. He could now not imagine how he'd gotten involved in the first place. To begin with, the litigants and the lawyers preparing for trial that day were all friends, longtime friends. The 56-year-old widow whose freedom was about to be taken away from her, the son who was attempting to do so, and who had been accused of trying to poison his mother, the attorney who was helping son Bob put his mother away. Then there was Isaac Arnold, another friend of the family, for more than 30 years, in fact. Ostensibly, lawyer Arnold would be representing the hapless widow today, and yet his services had been carefully, calculatedly enlisted by Bob and opposing counsel Leonard Swett, and they had come to him and said, in effect, that this woman must be institutionalized, and that if they did not catch her by surprise, she would have time to mount a convincing defense. Put Bob's mother in a mental institution? Arnold shook his head. He'd always known she was eccentric, but an asylum? Do you have any expert testimony to support that? Arnold asked. Oh, they did indeed, that of five doctors. She has been examined, Arnold exclaimed, by five doctors? Well, no, not exactly. She had been examined by no one, in fact. The aforementioned physicians, once again, were family friends. As a family favor, they would testify that Mother was insane. Isaac Arnold's role was to take Bob's mother as his client, but then not defend her. You're not after her money, are you? Arnold asked nervously. Bob answered that he would, of course, control his mother's estate after the inevitable pronouncement, for it seemed that she would otherwise eventually spend all of her money on things she did not need. And so, without asking, Arnold realized something else. In the event that Bob's mother were later to die under suspicious circumstances, and in light of her accusation that her own son had once tried to poison her, Bob's most convincing defense would be that her accusation was insanity. So Arnold, despite a last-minute attack of conscience that almost postponed the trial, proceeded with that sham, presented no contrary expert testimony. The all-male jury deliberated for only 10 minutes before rendering the verdict that Bob's mother indeed belonged in a state mental institution, and she was taken away. A second trial more than a year later would reverse the finding of the first, so Bob's mother, released from the asylum, her estate restored to her, lived the remainder of her life as a free woman. But once upon a kangaroo court in Chicago, May 19, 1875, in the days when benign neuroses were neither understood nor forgiven, there was a son who slam-dunked his mother with a little help from family friends. I know you'd thought the excitement ended with the death of Bob's father, but now you know that the family melodrama was only beginning, aided and abetted by old chums who cared little for Mother Mary, but who dared not disappoint Bob. For Bob was Robert Todd Lincoln. That's right. Bob was the only surviving son of Abraham Lincoln. And now you know the rest of the story. The rest of the story.
3: Americans, a town is starving. A town is starving. And everybody, it seems, wants to help. The town is Las Claritas, a poor community carved out of the jungle in southeastern Venezuela. A settlement of some 15,000 who were originally members of three local Indian tribes. For many years now, their desperation has been palpable. a mere 5% employed, few services, rampant crime, the narrow streets between tin-roofed hovels teem with drunks and youth who live to steal, and everywhere, everywhere is hunger. Health is on the way, they say. For in September 2002, a team from Canada purportedly had raised millions for humanitarian aid and arrived to announce the community's reclamation. Over this year and the next, an organization spokesman proclaimed, "We propose to create 100 new jobs." Well, the assembled townspeople were incredulous. More than 14,000 people were out of work. A voice from the crowd admonished, "How would 100 jobs help?" "Ah, but that was only the beginning," the spokesperson replied. 10 years, 20 years from now, the Canadians would still be there building schools and hospitals and creating wealth, pumping life into the little town everybody else seemed to have forgotten. But the throng grew more restless still. "For 11 years, somebody shouted, "outsiders have come one after another, promising to assist us, and all eventually abandoned us." And then in unison came the cries, 11 years of lies." Venezuelan National Guard rifles bristled, prepared to quell what appeared to be an erupting riot. Indeed, even as townsfolk angrily bit the hand allegedly trying to feed them, another group, Canadians as well, these from Vancouver, were plotting to subvert the first group's right to be there. The Vancouver team protested that they had received permission from yet another group to rescue Las Claritas. But Venezuela's left-wing presidente, claiming such was the state's responsibility, had robbed them of the privilege. And this latest wrangling over who gets to help that impoverished Indian settlement in the middle of nowhere will not be the last. For you see, more than a decade ago, somebody bothered to research that region and dumbstruck discovered the true and abiding value of that native South American culture based on a geological peculiarity directly beneath the town. A geological peculiarity directly beneath the town of Las Claritas. Oh, yes, I do mean to say that the desperate people that everybody wants to help are living by sheerest coincidence on top of one of the most promising, unexploited deposits of gold anywhere in the world, perhaps 12 million ounces or more when mined and refined. But the mining companies, climbing over one another for a crack at all that gold, have put the salvation of Las Claritas on hold indefinitely. And so in the end, it is very possible that history will record that in the jungle of southeastern Venezuela was once a town built on buried treasure whose people starved. If that's so, at least you will know the rest of the story. Now, the rest of the story. Frances was on her knees now, praying on her knees in front of the kitchen stove. "I don't know, Lord, what else to do for my son." But she whispered, "The doctors don't seem to know either. It is a miracle he needs," Frances beseeched. "So I am asking you, sir, make one for him." Well, the son in need of a miracle was Walter, age 15, hard-working dishwasher, sometimes busboy at a local restaurant. His problem had started insidiously enough as an infected hangnail. But the infection had spread, and pretty soon Walter was asking, "Ma, you think I have to see the doctor?" And Frances took a look at the red, swollen finger and promptly declared that indeed he did. By the time Walter could get an appointment, however, the infection had spread even further. The family practitioner, obviously concerned, consulted a colleague. They consulted a surgeon. The finger was gangrenous, all agreed, and so advanced was this condition that the only solution was amputation. Frances was horror-struck. Horror-struck! Surely the doctors had made a mistake, she protested. It was just an infection, after all. Didn't they have some medicine to fix it? But the surgeon assured Frances that the gangrene had progressed to such an extent that they'd be lucky to save her son's arm. The sooner the operation was performed, the better. Frances said she understood, and then she thanked the doctors and took Walter home. And later she asked Walter, "Do you trust me?" He said, "Yes." She said, "Do you believe that God can heal you?" Her son said, "Of course he did." So quietly, almost solemnly, Frances put the clothing boiler on the gas range and filled it with fresh water and struck a match to ignite the burner.
2: then sank to her knees right there on the kitchen floor. And you know the prayer she prayed for a miracle for Walter. She had just said amen as the water came to a rolling boil. Francis beckoned the boy and took his arm and plunged it into the boiling water all the way up to the shoulder. Walter screamed. "It'll be all right," Francis said as calmly as she could. She then withdrew her son's arm from the clothing boiler, applied a poultice of milk and white laundry soap, and wrapped the arm in wax paper. "Your grandmother once told me about this," she said. "It's something they used to do in the old days." Francis reapplied the poultice every half hour for the next 4 days and four nights, and on the fifth day, what do you know? Discharge began seeping from Walter's infected hand. Weeks would pass before the teenager could return to his restaurant job, but the infection was gone, and his hand was completely well. Well enough subsequently to win a scholarship to the Wisconsin College of Music. For there had been even more at stake, more incentive than you might have imagined for Walter to keep all of his fingers. But now whenever you remember the delight he brought to millions, you will recall also a mother kneeling before the blue flame of a gas range, praying that her son might go on to fulfill his destiny. Of course you know Walter. You know him by his last name alone. Liberace. Only now you know the rest of the story.

I was hanging around town, not earning a dime, out of a job and just spending my time. Up steps this feller and he says, I suppose you're a bronc riding man by the looks of your clothes. He figures me right, sir, there's none I can't tame. Riding rough horses, that's my middle name. He tells me he's got one, a bad one to buck. Throwing good riders, he's had lots of luck. So I get all head up and I ask what he pays to ride this old boy for a couple of days. He offers me 10, I says I'm your man. The bronc never lived that I couldn't fan. So he says, get your saddle, I'll give you a chance. Threw my rig in his buckboard and we rode to the ranch. Stayed until morning and right after chuck, went out to see if this pony can buck. Down in the horse corral, standing all alone, the sleepy old caballo, the strawberry roan. Legs were all spavined, he's got pigeon toes, little pig eyes and a big Roman nose, little short ears all split at the tips. Big 44 brand was on his left hip. Ewe-necked and old with a long lower jaw, I can see with one eye he's a real old outlaw. Got the blinds on him, it sure was a fight. Then comes the saddle, we cinched it down tight. Pulled on my spurs and a coils up my twine. Get out of the way, boys, he's gonna unwind. I stepped up in his middle and well I knew then, if I ride this old boy, I'd be earning my 10. Bucking this critter I've seen on the range, he can turn on a nickel and leave you some change. Sure is a sunfish and son of a gun, flashing his belly right up to the sun. He's sure a frog walker, he can go way up high, he only lacks wings for to be on the fly. I'm telling you fellas, this pony can step, but I'm riding him tight and I'm earning me a rep. Then I lose both my stirrups and also my hat. Start grabbing leather as blind as a bat. Then he makes one more jump and he goes way up high, and he left me a settin' up there in the sky. Turned over twice, come back down to earth, laid there a cussin' the day of his birth. Now I know there's been horses that I couldn't ride, some of 'em's livin', they haven't all died. But I'll make you a bet, boys, there ain't a cowboy alive that can hang with old Strawberry when he makes his high dive.

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He taught me in this room. He taught me, keep your friends close, but your enemies closer.

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Come up out the hood and look around and stop recycling bullshit sounds. Funk. What y'all know about hip-hop?

0: I love America. Nothing bad happens here. I blindly follow my president, my hero, my ruler. His beliefs are my beliefs. His God is my God. I love America. Nothing bad happens here. I blindly follow my president, my hero, my ruler. His beliefs are my beliefs. His God is my God. What would America be like without freedom of speech? This message is brought to you by the NAB Education Foundation and the Broadcast Education Association.
1: Mugsy, get out of bed. It's light.
2: What time is it, Mom?
1: Mugsy, I've had it. Get out there. Get a job.

Now, the rest of the story. Lou kept trying to apologize, but everybody else at the recording session was laughing too hard to hear him. The engineer, the musicians, everybody. Anyway, there was no harm done. It was 1926 when you made recordings on a wax drum, so all you had to do to erase a bad take was to scrape the wax smooth and start over. By the way, I'd like you to meet a virtually unknown jazz band called the Hot Five. They included a trombone player named Kid Ory, O-R-Y, a banjo player named Johnny St. Cyr, a clarinet player who doubled on alto sax named Johnny Dodds, a singer named Lil, who organized the group, and Lil's husband, Lou, the young man who got the rest of them laughing that day. It was an accident, of course, his goofing up their February 26th recording of a tune called Heebie-Jeebies. And when it comes right down to it, the blame really belonged to recording engineer Miney Jones. It was he who had the nerve or the sense of humor to suggest that Lou try singing. Jones had written this Heebie-Jeebies tune himself right there in Chicago, had collaborated, he said, with a local musician named Boyd Atkins. The truth was they'd ripped it off from a couple of other guys, but this was a small-time deal, all of it a cheap, fast recording of a cheap, fast band playing a third-rate song that was hot only in that it was stolen. So, recording engineer and alleged composer Miney Jones hands this piece of paper to young Lou and says, "Sing it." And this will tell you how little judgment Lou has. He says, "Okay." And they start recording. Now remember, Lou has never, ever sung before. At least anywhere that anybody can recall. But he's got this long double chorus all written out on the page that he's holding, and the recording machine is rolling, so Lou gets through the first part all right. Not the prettiest thing you ever heard, but nobody cares. And then just as he's getting ready to sing the second part, Lou drops that piece of paper. Everybody looks up. The machine is still recording. Lou is mumbling something. Not the lyrics, of course, because he doesn't remember them. Now he is slowly bending down to pick up that sheet. He's pulling the microphone down with him. He's still mumbling incoherently. What he doesn't realize is that Jones is bending over at the same time, trying to help him. The two bump heads, and all the while Lou is going, "Buddy, da-doo-da-wada," frantically attempting to fill in the blanks until he can see that page again. But by the time Lou gets the lyrics in front of him once more, the song is over and everybody is laughing hilariously. Now, don't ask me why they saved that recording, but because somebody did, two things happened. For one thing, the record itself, Heebie-Jeebies, in an era when 10,000 copies was phenomenal, Heebie-Jeebies sold 40,000 copies, and something else happened. A genuine American musical art form was born. For ever since Nervous Lou dropped that piece of paper and started mumbling, jazz singers all over the world have celebrated the day the words went away. They call that spontaneous, meaningless, yet delightful musical gibberish scatting, scat singing, the inadvertent invention of a 25-year young cornet player named Lou, Louis Satchmo Armstrong. Louis Armstrong! Now you know the rest of the story. Now, the rest of the story. One morning, 173 years ago, Anna went to school without her umbrella. She was a lively 14. Sometimes daydreams pushed aside more practical considerations. In those weeks of the English summer, hot, humid, and overcast, the skies were likely to burst at any moment. Her mother had even mentioned it to her, had reminded her of the long walk to and from school, had asked her to take her umbrella, but Anna had not. Now it was mid-afternoon, driving down pouring rain. Mother was watching out the window as Anna came up the steep carriage drive, her bonnet, her hair, her clothing, everything drenched. Mother hurried to open the door, was alarmed to hear a loud cry of pain. It was Anna's cry. Flinging the door wide open, Mother saw the little girl sprawled in the driveway, her face contorted in agony, both ankles horribly twisted. Mother carried Anna into the living room, laid her gently on the sofa. How had it happened, Mother asked. Anna didn't know.
She had slipped and fallen, and somehow both feet had turned as she fell. Then the little girl looked down gasping. Her legs looked like those of a wagon horse she'd seen the year before, the horse that had fallen on frozen cobblestones and had to be shot. Mother clasped Anna's hand. The little girl would be just fine, she assured. The doctor would come and make her good as new. So, a physician was summoned. By the time he arrived, the mud spatters on Anna's school books had dried. Both the girl's ankles were quite swollen. Bad sprains, the doctor called them, and he treated them accordingly as bad sprains. Healing would take a while, he said, but weeks passed, and then months went by, and Anna remained crippled. But this is the rest of the story. Although Anna still could not walk, she was permitted to ride, even encouraged to ride. And soon after Anna's injury, Mother rented a pony from a nearby livery stable, and on his back the teenager could romp and run through the English countryside as she could not otherwise. The pony became as much a friend as she would ever have. For hours, almost every day, the little girl rode through the bright meadows, sometimes stopping to sit in the fragrant grass and just talk to him. This was to be Anna's only freedom, her only true happiness. For the rest of her time was spent as an invalid, confined to her bed, deprived of friends her own age. Anna's ankles never did heal properly. As long as she lived, she was able to walk only sometimes, and was able to stand unassisted for only a few moments. The rest of her days and nights were endured in bed, almost always in pain. The one benefit which emerged from the mysterious girlhood injury was ours. It was a book Anna wrote, her only book, dedicated to a little pony that had become her legs, and to all of the horses that had spared her a life of utter confinement. So poignant was Anna Sewell's book that it was considered primarily responsible for the increasingly humane treatment of horses in the second half of the 19th century. And now I hope you will always recall a painful mishap. One rainy afternoon in 1834, whenever you read or hear of a touching novel, a tender tribute entitled Black Beauty, because you will know the rest of the story.

0: Well, Americans, since yesterday, nothing has changed. And everything has changed. The rules of war have been changed. Traditionally, civilian populations have been spared. There are no civilians anymore. We are all in the front lines now. President Jonathan Fenton of the MacArthur Foundation, I witnessed yesterday's suicide attack, close up and personal, from the 34th floor of the Empire State Building. He says our government must now adapt to a new kind of war, that expensive space weapons are suddenly less important than they were. As skyjackers took over those four airliners yesterday, the one in Pennsylvania, three passengers aboard used their cell phones in a desperate plea for help. They used their cell phones. We're being hijacked, one of them repeated over and over. Three men, they have knives. They say they have a bomb. From one source, an American Airlines employee, I hear that the terrorists who boarded American Airlines Flight 11 in Boston yesterday did carry knives and box cutters. And when two female employees tried to bar them from entering the cockpit, they slit the throats of the flight attendants. A third stewardess used her cell phone to notify a friend at Logan Airport what had happened. Most airline passengers don't realize how easy it's been to carry knives aboard airliners. Or has been, not anymore. There is some FBI focus on Florida today, searching for bin Laden supporters in Broward County and Daytona. Osama bin Laden, who moves three times a week to elude capture, spoke this morning through a Palestinian journalist, and he, Osama bin Laden, congratulated the killers. He praised the people who carried out the attacks. As always, he disavowed any complicity. He is also a liar. J. Edgar Hoover tried to warn us, quote, in our much vaunted tolerance for all people, our enemies have found our Achilles heel. Many Muslims in the United States are condemning yesterday's attacks and pleading with the American public not to blame them. There are between 6 and 7 million Muslims in the United States, but anti-Arab and anti-Muslim messages are spreading on the Internet, some of them vitriolic, some of them threatening. Just 3 weeks ago, Osama bin Laden threatened to punish the United States for its support of Israel, so the focus is on him and his followers, obsessively anti-American. He got his big dreams of dominating us when he saw Iran overthrow or be overthrown by an Islamic revolution in 1979. I want you to think on something. How many other planes? We don't know this, but how many other planes were being boarded by armed terrorists yesterday? There's no way to know. When our FAA grounded all of the planes, those fellows would have fled. But how many others might have been sacrificed? We'll just never know. Some airports, by the way, will begin reopening this afternoon. Now, page two.
1: Now, the rest of the story. He was usually seen immaculately dressed, a diamond stick pin and brocaded vest. His team of horses was the finest. His reputation? Well, he was notorious. They called him Big Bill. He was a flim-flam artist, a confidence man. But if his image were laced with a touch of romance, there was a dark side to his stock and trade. Bill's business was quack medicine. Specifically, worthless cures for cancer. Bill might have defended his charlatanism on a number of bases. There was no such thing as a cure for cancer in his day, so he merely offered bottled hope for a price. But if Big Bill the cheat could have excused his deceiving strangers, how might he have explained the fact that he regularly, mercilessly cheated his own son? That's right. Sometimes Big Bill would trade his boy something useful for something useless. It was only later that the little fellow realized he'd been duped. And maybe the biggest con of all was his dad's many and protracted absences from home. Promising to return soon, he would stay on the road for months at a time, leaving his young son to a succession of daily anticipations and disappointments. Traveling America's byways, Bill lived royally. Much of his effectiveness as a con artist was due to his appearance. He stood more than 6 feet, which was very tall by 19th century standards. His shoulders were broad, his chest was barreled, his visage was grand and lusty, punctuated by impressively deep-set eyes. His outward nature could not have been better suited to his occupation. He was full of good humor and apparent sincerity and unreadable thoughts and unbelievable promises, and yet people did believe him. The victims of his artful hoaxes came from every walk of life. He even flim-flammed Native Americans on their own reservations. Of course, deceiving gullible white men was more lucrative still. Flyers passed around at camp meetings described Big Bill as this celebrated cancer specialist here for one day only. At $25 each, and that was about 2 months' wages for an honest working man, Bill would examine the patient, make his diagnosis, and then prescribe and present a bottle of his cancer-curing elixir. Hundreds of miles and dozens of camp meetings later, he would find his way home again, and then only to swindle his own son. Every day Big Bill was home, every chance he got, he cheated his young son out of something. And yes, there was a reason for what otherwise would seem unpardonable misbehavior. Big Bill, the confidence man who had watched the lives of his suckers everywhere end in ruin. Well, he wanted to make certain his son never trusted anyone. That was the key to fortune and success, insisted Big Bill. And his son listened, and his son did grow wary. And from the bitter lessons he learned at his father's knee, he developed a shrewdness which eventually led to phenomenal prosperity. You see, Big Bill's son, the sad but wiser child of a quack cure con man, why, that little boy grew up to become John D. Rockefeller. Only now, you know the rest of the story.
2: My grandfather's clock was too tall for the shelf, so it stood 90 years on the floor. It was taller by half than the old man himself.

he was born, and was always his treasure and pride. But it stopped short, never to go again, when the old man died. 90 years without slumbering, tick-tock, tick-tock, it's life's seconds numbering, tick-tock, tick-tock, but it stopped short, never to go again, when the old man died. The old clock looked down on the first step he took when he left my great-grandmother's arms. It watched over him when he read his first book, and it saw his first love and her charm. Through the laughter and tears, it kept tolling off the years, and was always his treasure and pride. But it stopped short, never to go again, when the old man died. In watching its pendulum swing to and fro, many hours he passed as a boy. And the old clock looked on, never fast, never slow, till one day it went wild in its joy. And it struck 24 when he came in through the door with his blushing and beautiful bride. And it stopped short, never to go again, when the old man died. 90 years without slumbering, tick-tock, tick-tock, it's life's seconds numbering, tick-tock, tick-tock, but it stopped short,

0: Now, the rest of the story. NASA's Landsat satellite prowls the high sky looking back at Earth in search of wonders we are, in some ways, too near to see. From such a vantage point, of course, one's gaze is not restricted by national borders or the sheer remoteness of a region. And so nonchalantly might Landsat reveal what human eyes have never witnessed. David Staley, a scientist at the University of Arkansas in Fayetteville, knew the legend that somewhere cloaked in the mist lies a great forest primeval, a domain unknown to humankind, a place even still untouched by time. And David believed the legend so surely that when they became available, he began studying satellite maps, poring over them, hoping to locate the forest that time forgot. Then one day, David Staley and his associates were drawn to a suspicious region among the images captured by Landsat. There was only one way to be certain. They must mount an expedition and see for themselves. They did, and they did. And when they returned from that boundless yesterday to the 21st century, this is the story they told. That somewhere in this world, and yet in another, are many thousands of acres embracing millions of ancient trees, benignly neglected through the ages. That while rainforests are ravaged and politicized, this majestic forest primeval has flourished blessedly, utterly unnoticed. The scientists had taken pencil-sized core samples and brought them back to the university for study. And so they confirmed that red oaks 400 years old blanket one mountainside and 500-year-old pitch pines another. But even they are children among adults. For one black gum tree was found to be 626 and a stand of junipers 900 years here. And then the old ones. The bald cypress trees that have lingered by a river 2,000 years and more. Denizens by the millions of the forest primeval. But there is one last secret the satellite maps reveal. That there are actually hundreds of these hidden forests, not throughout the world, but in the United States alone. And not buried in the dark recesses of national parks, but everywhere. The junipers that were seedlings when Jerusalem was captured in the First Crusade thrive to this day in the Ozark Mountains of Arkansas. The cypresses that sprouted some before Jesus walked the earth even now guard the banks of the Black River in North Carolina. And other ancient woodlands lie 50 miles from New York City, 15 miles from downtown Tulsa, within plain view of Boston's office buildings. Majesties that managed miraculously to escape the wrath of our attention, disguised as mere trees. Only now, you know the rest of the story.
1: Now, the rest of the story. Joe went to the padlocked drawer, the one with the gun in it. He unlocked the drawer, took out the .38 revolver, and loaded it. Then he went to the bathroom and closed the door. The face in the bathroom mirror sneered back at Joe contemptuously. No matter, he'd not have to put up with that reproachful reflection ever again. Joe cocked the hammer of the revolver, put the barrel in his mouth. A slight tug of the trigger would do it now, would end the pain, the physical and otherwise pain, would cure his addiction to the drugs that could not quite smother the pain, would obliterate the lifelong self-loathing once and for all. Today was Joe's 29th wedding anniversary. Self-absorbed, he had hardly noticed. Joe couldn't remember a time in his life when he had not felt just a little bit sorry for himself. Maybe that's where it all began. But things got worse all of a sudden that day, 8 years previous, when he slipped in a puddle of water. That's all it was, a little puddle on the floor. But Joe woke up in the hospital, skull fractured, spinal injuries, all of the terrible effects of both, nausea, numbness, double vision, dizziness, even bowel dysfunction. And oh yes, the pain, horrible, intolerable, incapacitating pain, and it would not go away. So understandably, Joe's life became a quest to eradicate pain. Meanwhile, Joe stayed reasonably active, marginally comfortable, on Percodan, one little yellow pill a day, sometimes two, and before he knew it, he was hooked. And now, after 8 years of sleeping in a brace and leaning on Percodan and popping an occasional Dexedrine and, in general, zombie lumbering through life, Joe, physically spent, emotionally shredded, stuck a gun in his mouth and put his thumb on the trigger. And through the closed bathroom door, he heard the sound of his small sons romping and laughing and playing in some distant room in the house. And that sound, at first faint and incomprehensible, then growing warm and real and meaningful, made Joe put the revolver down and bury his face in his hands, sobbing. And so it turned out to be that Joe's 29th wedding anniversary, October 2, 1973, was a happy one after all. For God's anniversary gift to him, his very own future still in the wrapping paper, Joe vowed not to squander. Yes, he got off the drugs. Yes, his back got better and he came home to you. You who had depended on him for so many years to make you happy. But now, whenever his name reaches your ears, whenever his deeds touch your heart, especially whenever he leads you to laughter, you will see a shattered man standing alone in his bathroom on the brink of eternity until the voices of his children summoned him back from the abyss. Just a miserable schmo named Joe Levitch, whom you know as Jerry Lewis. Only now you know the rest of the story.

Now, the rest of the story. It was the youngsters with whom he wandered the streets of the west side of Manhattan who first called him Jack. In fact, he began calling himself Jack after a while. Stickball and Potsy were the two most popular games in his neighborhood. Jack did more watching than playing. He never quite kept up with the other children. The boy's physical frailty concerned his father, so much so that when Jack was 10, it was announced that he was being sent to a summer camp in Vermont. Camp Connebuck, it was called. Maybe the fresh air and vigorous atmosphere would do him some good. However, Jack's first night away from home was a lonely one. Not that he missed his parents exactly, but he did miss their being nearby. The woodland surrounding Harvey Lake was nice and quiet compared to the city, but it was an imperfect stillness, invaded by the menacing sizzle of a million unimaginable insects. Next day, Jack really did have something to worry about. You see, the recreational emphasis of the camp was on horseback riding. Jack was just plain scared of horses. So scared that when it was time to saddle up, he hid. He ran away and hid. In fact, every time the counselors brought the horses out of the stable, Jack would run off, most often paddling in the clear, cool waters of Harvey Lake. Almost a week passed before the camp director had had it. As long as Jack refused to ride with the other boys, he would simply have to stay behind and do chores. Well, Jack was relieved. Chores sounded easy enough. And then he heard about chore number one. There was a lot of debris on the bottom of Harvey Lake, dead branches mostly. And if it built up below the diving board, it would create a hazard. So Jack was told to remove the lake bottom junk. Incidentally, the water was 12 feet deep. But how, the boy asked, was he supposed to do that? The camp director smiled and said, just swim down there and take it out a piece at a time. Well, anything was better than dealing with those horses. So little Jack went down to the lake, waded in, waist high. Holding a deep breath, he made his first wide-eyed visit to the silent world. You know what? It was the beginning of a love affair that would last a lifetime. Oh, by the way, many years later, September 1981, a little lake in Vermont made the newspapers. Evidently, the locals were considering a hydroelectric plant right there on the lake's only tributary, until some fella came along and pledged $13,500 toward the protection of those waters. That's right, it was Harvey Lake. And the man who came to its rescue, fondly recalling the first underwater swim there, was Jack. Of course, all grown up now. And it began with a fear of horses for a little boy whose friends called him Jack and who got hooked on diving at 12 feet, but one day plunged 4.5 miles and became the inventor of the Aqualung, the commander of the Calypso. The undersea explorer the whole world remembers and reveres as Jacques Cousteau. Only now you know the rest of the story. Now, the rest of the story. It was not quite a year ago that Bill's wife got the urge to clean house. She disappeared in the attic for a while. And then she called down to Bill. There were just too many boxes up there and too much junk in them. What did Bill want to do with it all? And Bill called up the stairs, throw it all out. But a few more minutes passed, and Bill's wife said, you'd better come up here and take a look. Well, Bill went upstairs. There on the attic floor sat an old box with a stack of even older phonograph records inside. Bill's wife suggested that at least they listen to some of them before tossing them in the garbage. And Bill said, all right. And together they brought the boxes downstairs, and they sat this box down in front of the record player, and one by one the memories drifted through the air, thinly disguised as songs from once upon a time. But there was this one record, this one song, that jolted Bill from his easy chair and made him just stand there dumbstruck, wide-eyed, motionless, breathless. What was it, his wife asked? And Bill could not speak.
Not until the last word was sung and the last note had been sounded, and then Bill told his bride the rest of the story, that once upon a time Bill and his friend Henry were in the music business. Interesting thing was, neither of them could read nor write music. Bill and Henry could sing pretty well, but either they'd always known the songs they sang, or they had to learn them slowly, carefully, by listening to somebody else sing them. Well, one day, Bill came to Henry with some good news. He, Bill, had the opportunity to cut a record with Capitol, but he needed a new song, something really slick to start the record off right. Henry said, "I've got just the right thing." But again, the problem was that the only way Bill could learn the new number would be by hearing Henry sing it over and over and over again. So Henry offered to do Bill a favor. He, Henry, would go down to the recording studio with his guitar. He'd make one of those acetate demonstration discs, and then Bill would have that one and only copy so that he could learn the song. Well, that is what happened. But after Bill recorded the number for Capitol, he threw the demo record with Henry singing on it

0: late father. And thus were father and son reunited in a tune called "There's a Tear in My Beer," a melody that's been singing in the dark for four decades, only to become the basis for the impossible country music collaboration of two men with one legendary name, Hank Williams. Only now, you know the rest of the story.
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4: Ladies and gentlemen, you will not want to miss the 2026 John Birch Society JBS Conference, Friday and Saturday, June the 5th and the 6th. Yeah, coming up here in a month about, well, less than a month. Wow, it's crazy. A couple weeks here. And it'll be at the Radisson Hotel in Salt Lake City, ladies and gentlemen. You want to check it out? You want to get tickets? JBS.org/conference/SLC26 is where you go for that. We had on Timothy Martin, one of the speakers. We had on Wayne Morrow, one of the speakers. You'll hear dynamic presentations on issues about how to stop a constitutional convention with audience Q&A. That's rare. Protecting election integrity. Yeah, that's got to happen. Got to stop the fraud for sure. Using congressional and state legislative scorecards. The JBS has been well known for their incredible constitutional scorecards. Sadly, we lost Thomas Massie, one of the greatest constitutional congressmen we've ever had, at least in my lifetime, to say the least. Restoring sound money, critical issue. Yeah. Exposing and defeating the push for global control. Anyway, those are just some of the remarks you'll be checking out. We've got Eldon Stahl with us now, field coordinator for the John Birch Society. Welcome back, my friend.
5: Oh, thanks, Sam. It's great to be here.
4: And we've got the Honest Money Report, and that means our dear friend Heath Perkins joins us. 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Heath, welcome, my friend.
6: Thanks for having me on again, Sam.
4: You betcha. Let's kick it off straight away with the Honest Money Report. Where's gold and silver looking, sir?
6: Gold's bouncing right above 4,500 at 4,519 and 30 cents. Silver, again, bouncing between the $70 and $80 range, and it's $75.74 right now.
4: All right. Very interesting. What's the ratio between the two on that one now?
6: Just shy of 60 to 1. So right there next to 60 to 1.
4: All right, so it bopped up to 80 to 1 there for a long time, and it even hit 100 to 1, kind of a thing, at little blips, I think. They're not at their highs, but they're certainly way elevated, to say the least. Back in the day, it used to be 16, 20 to 1 kind of ratio. And back in the day, silver, an ounce was worth a dollar. Gold, an ounce was worth basically $20. That was the deal. Then they pegged gold at $35 for a long time. Now it's over $4,500 and holding. What do you expect to happen? Americans are basically saying, you know what? The top issue for us is the economy. They're saying this, Heath, and then your take. Voters continue to rank cost of living at the top of their national concerns. Recent Reuters polling shows inflation and affordability remain the leading issue influencing American voters. They say that's the priority ahead of the midterm elections. Do you want to respond to this, Heath?
6: Yeah. Let's be honest. We have a savings rate in this nation of about 2 or 3%. You just had...

0: prices go up for the entire nation, you know, which significantly impacts the day-to-day activities of individuals. So that 2-3% savings, you know, we're not there anymore. If you could compare the 2-3% savings versus how much we're in debt to credit card just to maintain the lifestyles that we've had, you know, I think we're over $2 trillion in credit card debt. And those credit cards are not, if you want to talk about usury out of the Bible, like those credit card companies are charging average, I think it's like 25-26%. On the high end, they're closer to 40%. Yeah, we can't, the base of the United States is really feeling the pressure due to inflation as well as the price of fuel going up, especially with how low our savings are and how high our credit card debt is. So
1: they're saying that fuel is probably going to hit, you know, $4.85 a gallon for most of us. In some places, it's already there and above. What do you say to that, though? Fuel, people think, just relates to filling your car, but what people need to understand is economically, fuel pretty much drives everything, Heath.
0: Oh, yeah. Every aspect of everything being shipped across the U.S., doesn't matter what good it is, doesn't matter what's being delivered to your house, doesn't matter if it's a, you know, a Amazon Prime vehicle that's electric, like that has to be charged from something. There has to be a fuel source that that is being utilized to generate that electricity. So fuel across the board is being utilized in every aspect of life. And because of that, when you have an increase in fuel, every other cost has to go up. At first, you're seeing a little bit of being eaten by some of these corporations, but they're going to pass that back, that buck on to us, the end user, and we're going to start feeling more and more of that. Yeah, it's going to be a little bit rough when it comes to that.
1: It's hard to tell if inflation or global conflict or both are the real issue, right? I mean, that's kind of the issue here. Economic analysts are now warning, hey, inflation, trade instability, and Middle East tensions are increasing financial strain across the U.S. economy. And I guess my response to that is Congress could get stability on tariffs by actually doing something, Heath.
0: Yeah, you can get some stability with the tariffs. The struggle with the tariffs is the tariffs always being paid by the end user, so it's still going to affect, you know, the person buying the product. The person buying the product, that end user, always pays whatever tax is added to it, whether that be value-added tax or tariff. So the tariffs can help with bringing more back to the U.S. when it comes to manufacturing, but the initial costs are upfront, and those upfront costs are higher prices for the consumers here in America. So it's a little double-edged sword there.
1: Eldon, to bring you into this mix, oil prices stay elevated amid the Strait of Hormuz concerns, sir. What do you say to that?
2: Not surprising. Unfortunately, we've gone down the road of military interventionism lately. That seems to be a different philosophy that the Trump administration has embraced, and we're reaping the fruits of that.
1: Now they're even talking about moving oil across land and trying to skip some of these Straits of Hormuz and some of these other places. They're trying to move oil across land, thinking that if they can just get to different ports, it's going to be all right. I'm not really sure that's going to be the answer. I don't know how expensive that'll be in the long run, or if that's really a sustainable issue, or if they'll just get blocked some other way. But they say that they call it Brent crude remains above $111 a barrel. I don't know how it can't force the cost of oil to go up, even though we don't even get any of that oil. We don't use that oil. We have our own oil. And so how it affects us and why, that's a pretty interesting discussion, Heath.
0: Yeah. The global futures markets really, you know, drive that price regardless of who's being impacted by it. We all are affected by that price. So it's unfortunate. The futures market's like one of the largest casino houses in the world. It's people making money on things they never touch, will never have an ounce of effort to be involved in, and yet they make more money than anyone who actually produces the actual oil or food or whatever commodity it is you're looking at. You have COMEX, but you also have the Chicago Mercantile Exchange, the CME. They've shown over and over that, you know, the more and more that you have institutional banking get involved with the CME, the more you have instability in prices, and again, more money being made for those who are playing with the futures contracts than those who are actually creating the product.
1: Now, here's what I find interesting, Eldon, and I want your take on this. They have this conflicting headline, and this is what's interesting about financial information. Oftentimes, everything they say is just conflicting. Listen to this headline. Tell me what you think. New economic data shows retail sales increase for the third straight month in a row. That sounds great. But then they say, although inflation tied to energy and, quote, geopolitical pressures continue raising consumer costs. So both may be true, but at some point, something's got to give, right?
2: Well, yeah. I mean, I guess there might be. If they're measuring in total dollars of revenue, then it's a little bit deceptive because the price or the power of the dollar purchasing power has gone down. So of course the prices go up, and then the gross revenue goes up. If they're still selling the same amount of goods.
1: Yeah, if a hamburger costs triple, then they say, oh yeah, spending's happening. Look at all the dollars we're spending.
2: Yeah.
1: Oh man, we're back to the Big Mac Index, Heath. We'll talk about it in seconds. Ladies and gentlemen, I'm Sam Bushman. I've got Eldon Stahl with me, field coordinator of the JBS.org, thenewamerican.com. We've also got Heath Perkins with us, freewaterquinco.com.
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1: 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Eldon Stahl, JBS.org, and yours truly in the round table. So sales are up, they say, for the third straight month. But yet, you know what? Everything is just costing more, and it's causing problems because inflation and political pressure, everything's just going up and up and up and up. So like I said right before the break, if you pay triple for a hamburger, man, it sure sounds like a lot of money's flowing. But all you did was spend triple on a hamburger. And at some point, that weight is going to harm the American people. They say this, container imports into the United States fall as trade risks increase. This is something significant because people don't realize this. you bring less containers into America, and pretty soon there's less products on the shelves. You then create increased costs for fuel to get that container from the ports to the American shelves. Heath, you have a serious issue going on, and I don't think people realize this. It's just at the beginning. When we slow down containers, it's, I don't know, you know, 30, 45, 60 days, you'll start to see a big change in that, too. Is that a concern for you?
0: Yeah. No, that kind of measures more of reality, the slow in containers, not the dollar amount like we were measuring before the break. Dollar amounts don't really, yes, consumer spending went up, but that's just due to, again, higher prices. But these containers coming in really show you the reality of, are things flowing the way they should be? Are consumers purchasing, you know, the same quantity of items? Are we slowing down with those quantities? Are we actually producing more here at home? You know, are these tariffs starting to raise the ability for U.S. citizens and businesses to produce goods here at home that can be competitive against those that are from foreign nations? So we've the container's a great count to look at, but and seeing that slow, we've seen that a few different times. And so whether that's actual spending, businesses not being sure, there's a bit of uncertainty right now in the market, not just with consumers, but with also businesses. We're seeing a bit of a slowdown when it comes to, you know, what to be expecting. This war is kind of throwing a wrench in due to all the oil and the extra costs from the oil. And so you're having businesses that are starting to, you know, tighten up a little bit more, not spend as much, have a little bit less inventory, you know, keep things, you know, more liquid so that they can take the steps they need to, because they're just not quite sure what their additional fuel charges and things like that and additional costs that are not fully aware of right now are going to be here in the near future. So it's a lot of things are kind of making that container count go down.
1: They're saying Senate Republicans now are advancing a $72 billion, quote, migrant enforcement bill. Senate Republicans move forward with legislation funding, quote, deportation operations, ICE expansion, and border enforcement programs, while disputes continue to be, you know, hot over White House funding. I guess that has to do with, you know, the ballroom and all this other kind of stuff. And, you know, but they're working on a big, big, big spending bill. And that's kind of part of my problem is we're just seeing Congress spend. And unless they get a handle on that, we're going to see our credit ranking tank even further. We do that, plus move everybody into, quote, AI, plus we're at war, plus there's now, you know, supposedly health issues with an outbreak of another virus. We've got so many things that create instability. I'm not sure what's going to be the future here in the next several months before the midterms. I hope we don't have an October surprise, Heath.
0: Yeah, October always seems to be the month that throws a little wrench into things. You know, back in the 1929, you had the stock market crash in October. It just seems to be that's when things tip. But yeah, to see us moving forward in a positive direction, we really have to, in a sense, step away from the direction that society's been taking, which is a very social media driven direction, and kind of come back to communities that are local, communities that are near you, and start supporting each other, figuring out what strengths you know, these communities that you're around have, and working together. Like, we're going to have to stop competing, kind of that, you know, keeping up with the Joneses mentality, and start cooperating. And small communities are the way that we have to move forward to, you know, kind of get through these struggles that are ahead of us. And so start to get to know your neighbors. That's a big one. Figure out who your neighbors are. Figure out, you know, how they you know, what they succeed in and what benefits they can bring to the community. You know, learn new traits yourself to add to the community. You know, fill in the gaps where there's holes. But you need to find out what your community is capable of, and and bolster, you know, the areas they're lacking in. So we need to go back to community. That really is what's going to get us through these struggling times.
1: Amen to that. Eldon, I think Heath just said, you and I need to get victory gardens, my friend.
2: Something like that. Dude, those are good things to have, the garden. But yeah, get to know your neighbors. A lot of people don't. And then, you know, things are just not so good when bad times hit.
1: Do you guys realize that I know all my neighbors? I could go borrow a cup of sugar for any one of them. I know every one of them.
0: That's awesome. That is, you are abnormal in that scenario. Like, most of us don't know, you know, most of our neighbors. I mean, growing up, I knew everyone who had children, I knew the families, but nowadays it's just not that way. We have too much social media interaction, too many friends that are all over the world. We don't necessarily need the associations we have in our neighborhood, which is a sad thing. So we need to get back to that.
1: We need to get back to that. We need to find ways to get to know them, ways to get to trust them, ways for them to trust us, ways to serve them, ways to be friends with them. I really think that's key. Help me out then. If I'm looking for constitutional currency right now, what's the best thing to keep an eye on and get involved in, Heath?
0: I'm still saying 90% silver, so your constitutional silver, the dimes, quarters, and halves. We're still selling it at below melt right now. Usually it's far more expensive than even rounds in the past. There's just an unusual glitch right now when it comes to refineries not wanting to take any more of the items they have to refine. They just want to take on items that they can just straight melt down and get 1,000-ounce bars out as fast as possible. So there's a weird lull in the constitutional silver, the dimes, quarters, and halves again. The nice thing
1: about the nickels?
0: The wartime nickels, those not as familiar with most people, so those are still a great buy. We're actually a better buy than the 90%, but due to how familiar individuals are with them, the demand is a little bit less on those.
1: But, yeah, it is. It's kind of fascinating because I had somebody who we said, hey, we got some great silver nickels, and the guy's like, no, listen, they're called nickels because they're made out of nickel. And we had this discussion, and we made him look it all up, and he came back and he went, oh, yeah, I guess for a short time during World War II, there was silver nickels. And we're like, yeah, just so you know, kind of thing. Yeah. What do you learn on Liberty Roundtable with the Honest Money Report and Freewater Glen Co., right?
0: Yeah, exactly. The military needed the nickel for armor plating, so they had to pull it out and throw something else in. So silver was the option. But yeah, there's a lot that... to go back to sound money, I mean, I've done the comparisons multiple times, and it's $75. Back in 1964, $1.25 was minimum wage. If you took 5 silver quarters today, the melt value of those 5 silver quarters is about $66. So your minimum wage...
1: You'd be doing pretty good, wouldn't you?
0: Yeah, minimum wage back in 64 was equivalent to $66 a day, which is about $125,000. Was the minimum wage for purchasing power. We've lost so much purchasing power in this nation.
1: Eldon, do you want to respond to that? The average, $66 an hour equivalent minimum wage buying power, Eldon.
2: Yeah, that would make a difference, wouldn't it? And yeah, today the federal minimum wage, I think, is set to $7.25 still.
1: Yes, sir, that's right.
2: But, and what can you really buy for 7.25? Not much. That's basically, yeah.
1: You can buy a Big Mac, just no drinking fries anymore.
2: We get into movies for that. Yeah. So it's a really tough deal for a lot of people.
1: It's a tough deal, but ladies and gentlemen, the good news is you have a friend in the honest money business when it comes to freewatercoinco.com. They can let you know what to get, when, why, how. If you want to sell, they can make sure you get the best price. You know, it's kind of the mix. People need to be pretty conscientious. What do you expect to happen over the next several weeks? Are we going to see things just kind of hang around that $75 an ounce for silver and around that $4,500 for gold, Heath?
0: Yeah, you're kind of seeing the floor for silver being right around 70. It's the new floor that has been tested multiple times over the last 6 months. It seems it's popped below that twice and then pushed back up within a short period. So it seems we're going to be in a window of, you know, $70 to $85 or so. So some sideways movement for a bit. And then gold, yeah, it's been holding above that $4,500 mark. That seems to be the new floor for it. So it's kind of at the bottom of that currently. And so it's just going to be that, again, sideways movement between $4,500 and about $4,800 is what I've been seeing the last couple months.
1: What do you think it would take for a bump down or up to happen? In other words, hey, moving that general range or hold it. What would it take to bump it either way? A war, a fuel crisis, a finance, or a health issue? What would it take?
0: Well, I thought this Iranian war that we're in right now, that was going to bump it, but it didn't. Historically, that usually would bump gold and silver up because there's less stability. Same thing with the oil prices spiking. Whenever you see oil prices spiking, you usually generally have gold and silver spike. But somehow, this is the only time that it's ever been inversed compared to the past. And so, a little different when it comes to what we should be expecting because nothing's playing out the way we thought it would.
1: Well, that's the truth under Donald Trump. It's never been different as far as we can see, but now it is. Heath Perkins, thank you so much, my friend. We'll have you back soon.
0: Thanks, Sam. Good to be on.
1: The Honest Money Report, ladies and gentlemen, freewatercoinco.com. I'm Sam Bushman with Eldon Stahl, John Birch Society. Check out their incredible event coming up in June 5th and 6th in Utah, jbs.org. I'm Sam Bushman. God save the Republic of the United States of America.
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9: Tired of the usual liberal versus conservative treatment that strangles most media debates? 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Then tune in to Alan Nathan, the centrist with teeth, as he advances a more biting aggressiveness to both sides of the political spectrum, not beholden to the left, not beholden to the right, but right down the middle. Alan Nathan's mantra?
10: We want the Republicans out of our bedroom, the Democrats out of our wallets, and both out of our First and Second Amendment rights.
9: Also known as the militant moderate, Alan has gone toe-to-toe with national leaders, columnists, and extremists from all corridors of public argument. 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
1: An incredible event coming up June 5th and 6th at the Radisson Hotel in Salt Lake City, Utah. jbs.org/conference/SLC26 is where you get your tickets to ride. 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We've had on several. We'll have on several more before the event. I'm telling you, it's a fly-in for event. It's that good. Check it out. jbs.org/conference/SLC26. Speaking of that, Eldon Stahl with me this broadcast half hour, talking about honest money, talking about all kinds of great stuff. Eldon Stahl, field coordinator for the John Birch Society, with me. Now, Eldon, I did an interesting experiment. I want to get your take on it, too. Let me tell you what I asked. Yes. ChatGPT, and I asked Claude. I asked them both the identical question. I'm going to tell you what I asked them. I'm going to tell you the response that I got, and then I want your take on, one, okay, the AI engines, and then, two, your take on the whole discussion point in general, okay? So all I said to Claude and ChatGPT, I said the exact same question. I said, hey, It seems to me that Congress has been the worst since Donald Trump took office virtually 18 months ago. And it seems like we have a do-nothing Congress. They're always on recess. They've got infighting. They're spending us into oblivion. They go into Congress poor. They come out rich. I mean, it just seems to be an absolute disaster. Is it the biggest failure in Congress we've ever seen? And that was kind of my statement and question. And so ChatGPT came back and said the following. First off, Sam, you're wrong on one point. It's only been 16 months, not 18. Okay. And the reason I kind of laugh at that is because, okay, it's 16 since Trump took office, factual, yes, but since Congress took over, you know, a little bit earlier, a whole month before the president did, you know, I guess since I said because since Trump, okay, I get it. But at the same time, the congressional session started before. So we're kind of debating semantics a little bit on that. Also, remember, they get elected in November, and so they have several months they could put together their kind of pre-thoughts so that they can hit the ground running, too, and we ignore that, too, if we just, you know. So, anyway, timing is the only thing I really got an argument out of ChatGPT about. It wanted to correct my timing slightly, and my response is, okay, it's nuanced, but I get your point, all right? But then here's what ChatGPT said, and I found it interesting. Congress, under Trump's second term, has been gridlocked, costly, and internally divided. Since January 2026, Congress has produced, I'm sorry, since 2025, so since January 2025, my bad, has produced relatively little major legislation, presided over the longest full government shutdown in U.S. history, added trillions in projected deficits, they say, through major tax and spending legislation. They've fought over internal rules, and they have watched Trump-backed forces defeat one of the most conservative GOP congressmen in history, Thomas Massie. And then it basically finished by saying, you know, you're for the most part right. So that was ChatGPT's response. Claude gave a different response. Claude came back and said, Sam, let me put this in an accurate framing. You're close to right, but not quite. And then they said, you know, they did pass this beautiful, big, beautiful bill. I said, yeah, that's part of the spending. So then it said, yeah, I guess you're right on that too. But here's what Claude said. Bottom line, Sam, your characterization is directionally accurate on most specific factual claims. The records long shutdown, the massive deficit adding legislation, the nuclear option rule changes, the ongoing trade scandals and trade manipulations, massive primary defeats are all real.
0: Wow.
1: They say they're all real and verifiable. The quote, worst do-nothing Congress ever, superlative, is the weakest part. This Congress did pass enormous legislation. It's just been, quote, highly partisan, slow on routine business, and consumed by shutdowns. But that's what I kind of said, right? Do-nothing doesn't quite fit a Congress that just enacted a $3 to $4 trillion law. And I say, yeah, that's part of the spending I was talking about. They say this, a more defensible framing would be highly unproductive on bipartisan and routine work, dominated by partisan brinkmanship, the longest shutdown in history, record deficit spending, rule-breaking norm changes, ongoing self-enrichment scandals, and purges of internal dissenters. That version holds up to the evidence. Now, I find that interesting because it really didn't contradict me. It just said, oh, yeah, we passed a big, beautiful bill. And my response is, yeah, but that just relates to the out-of-control spending I'm talking about. Other than that, there's been no legislative except for that. then I pushed back and said that. I said, hey, this, you're right, they did this spending, but it just spends us into oblivion. So then it came back and said this. I want to be straight with you rather than just agreeing because you pushed back twice. Yeah, I did because, you know, I already mentioned the big out-of-control spending. Yeah, they did do that. But don't take that as a win. Take that as an out-of-control expenditure. If we're not careful, our credit rating is going to be tanked over this thing. What's accurate in your statement, then it says? 43 days long shutdown check. Bullet, record debt, accelerating, not slowing, checked. Flagship legislation added. $4 trillion deficits, check. Senate changed its own rules by nuclear options, checked. Ongoing stock trading scandals and stock violations, check. Massey, constitutionally focused Republican, was primaried out with Trump's backing, checked. Significant infighting and dysfunction, checked. What's still not quite right, Sam, even after the second round, is the worst do-nothing Congress we've ever seen. This remains the weak link. Then it says this. Listen carefully, because I find this interesting. So that's the weak link. A Congress that passed the largest tax and spend legislation bill in modern history, a rescissions package, full year appropriations, a Laken Riley Act, confirmed nominees in blocks. And so that's not literally do nothing. You can fairly say that has been destructive, fiscally reckless, dysfunctional on routine work, worse on bipartisan governance, but do nothing is, quote, the wrong word for a Congress that spent us into oblivion. This idea that they've been on vacation, well, they've been on typical recess time, not unusual vacationing. Okay, so it's not unusual that they're on vacation all the time. The dysfunction isn't from being absent, it's from what happened while they're present. That's even a worse allegation, but okay. So my answer, Sam, is your general frustration is largely accurate, and most of your specific factual claims check out, but completely accurate overstates it. That is the do-nothing Congress, and on vacation, don't match the evidence, even though it is grounded in, quote, real facts. If you tighten the language to the following, you'd be accurate. You ready?
2: Okay.
1: The most dysfunctional, fiscally reckless, and norm-breaking Congress in modern memory, I'd say yes. The evidence supports that claim, Sam. So there. So they say even if two pieces aren't 100% factual, because they weren't on vacation a whole lot more than usual, but when you look at the shutdown and the vacation, now you kind of have to debate what a vacation is. If we're in shutdown, are we not on vacation? Yeah. Or are we what? We can debate. But at the end, ChatGPT nor Claude could really argue with me in the end of the day. What do you say to all that, Eldon? Sorry to take so long, but I really think this is something important, because I believe that where the problems are, that's where the solutions can be found if we look at it properly and do something, right?
2: Yeah, and you could say that, yes, it would be an improvement if Congress did nothing, because they're doing so much that is bad.
1: When we get back, I want you to respond in detail. I want to give you plenty of time to respond to this, too, because I think it's a critical issue. You know, you could say, Sam, you've overstated this. Your absolutes and your 100%s and do-nothings don't fly. Okay, 100%, you might be right. But how am I wrong is the real question. Liberty Roundtable Live.
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13: 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Mr. Biz. 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Mr. Biz and his guests are sure to have the answers. 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
1: Eldon Stahl with me, ladies and gentlemen, JBS.org. So I asked ChatGPT and Claude, hey, I think Congress is the worst we've seen. Came back and said, well, not quite, Sam, you're overstating it. But then they basically agree with everything I said. So we're talking about framing and word choice. You can't say do nothing because, man, they've done a lot of damage. Okay, good point. You can't say total vacation because, yeah, half their vacation that is extended was really a shutdown, not quote a vacation. So, but other than that, Sam, you're 100% accurate, they say. I don't know how to respond. What do you say, Eldon?
2: Well, one of the big problems actually is to a large extent, Congress has been do nothing, but it's a little bit different than what you might think. What Congress has done over the years is to delegate its authority to organizations, agencies, people that have much less accountability directly or indirectly to the American people. And that's been done in the name of efficiency, especially coming out of the progressive era. But those philosophies have continued, kind of a Fabian socialist type of approach. And now Congress has become much less relevant to our lives. So what Congress actually does, unfortunately, and that it has a vast cost to the average person.
1: Yes, because what we really have is legislation without representation at that point, yes. Right?
2: Yes. And we could give many examples, whether it's the decisions on whether to go to war, the decisions on spending, on tariffs, on all regulations, all kinds of things. Those are things that are essentially on autopilot. And now we have lost much of our representation at the federal level, and we're bearing the fruits of it. But as Robert Welch, founder of the John Birch Society, said, Congress is the key. If we get Congress in line, we can turn around things. Just electing somebody that's maybe good as president is not sufficient in this case. It has to, your most important elections are at the federal level are your congressional elections.
1: What do you think we do about it? Because, look, when they can buy elections like they did to shut down Thomas Massie, look, that election was the most expensive primary in history, $32 million. Massie spent about a third of that. They spent two-thirds, and they literally bought the seat using Israeli money, federal money, PAC money, you don't even know who it came from, kind of stuff. And they literally, in my opinion, committed election fraud. Now, again, you ask ChatGPT, do they commit election fraud by doing that? And they would say, no, that's not fraud. That's fine. But yet you and I are locked down to how much we can spend on an election, but yet they can, through PACs and dark money and international funding. I mean, you've got literally Israelis funding the replacement of Thomas Massie in partnership with Donald Trump. That's blatantly known and admitted to, but yet, of course, that's not election fraud. I mean, it's just fascinating how we define terms, right?
2: Yeah, it is. Well, I would say that the big problem here that needs to be addressed is election or the education of the voters. Right now, most voters do not know who their congressman is. So the recent poll had 37% knew who their congressman was. A minority knew that their state even had a constitution. Okay, so this is a very significant amount of ignorance on basic civics. And we have had for many years and been very successful with handing out and distributing scorecards through the Job Board Society. First, it was a trim bulletin. Now we have our congressional and state legislative scorecards. We know from tons of experience that you get out sufficient numbers of those, it changes the discussion from, oh, this person has a nice yard sign or has nice postcards or what have you, or shook my hand or is good looking, to how do they actually vote? And how does that square up with protecting my liberty, my freedom? When you get the discussion in that direction, the results change quite a bit. But it does take sacrifice from the people to do that, but not a ton, but it does take some organization. And that's why people need to organize. They have to know their neighbors. They have to get together with them and educate the voters to a level where they don't fall for these campaigns of putting out, you know, just a bunch of postcards or something that paint somebody in a good or bad light.
1: All right. Where do we go with this Thomas Massie thing? Because he was one of the most constitutional folks in Congress. You know, you could say, well, that's a Donald one and payback's a beast and poor Thomas. But at the end of the day, though, we're drumming out the most constitutional among our ranks. What's that going to do to the other congressmen and senators as they try to stand up? You know, they're going to feel like, man, if I do this, it's, you know, politically suicidal and et cetera, et cetera. That's question one. What do we do about that? Question two, what do you think it's going to look like in Congress? Are we going to get to the point where nobody is above 90% anymore?
2: Well, what we do is we organize at the local level and we change the discussion within each congressional district. Those scorecards, if you go to freedomindex.us, you can get them either paper or electronic, and organize, contact your local coordinator or JBS coordinator or chapter leader and say, hey, I want to get this going. Because otherwise, yes, it will be a chilling effect to the congressman. They will feel like they won't be able to stand up and just say, you know, I don't exactly agree on everything the president says or what have you. Yeah, that's not a good, healthy way to govern. You need to have, in a free society, disagreement is tolerated and it is a good thing.
1: All right. I don't know where to go with this except to say it really is going to put a chilling effect. You know, yep. We got Mike Lee over 90% doing pretty well. You got a few people, Rand yep. Paul, but for the most part,
2: we don't have score cards on Mike Lee, and that helped him out, I'm sure.
1: We don't have anybody else really that solid, though, do we? There's a few people, but not many. Maybe Chip Roy?
2: Yeah, there's a few. Certainly needs to be more. Obviously, there. You might say there's more than there have been, actually, you know, over the years. That constituency is growing in Congress, but...
1: is it growing faster than we're kicking them out? Green's gone now.
2: Whoever's got Trump's ear now, whether it's Mark Levin or whoever, is pushing him often in the wrong direction, and he's shooting at his base, trying to kill off MAGA, basically. Kill off the America First idea.
1: All right. I don't know how to respond to this one, but here it goes. Global health officials now warn that the Ebola outbreak is worsening. I didn't know we had a big Ebola outbreak, but there you go. The World Health Organization reported growing concern over the speed and scale of the Ebola outbreak in Central Africa as deaths and suspected cases increase. Do you want to respond to this one? Are we going to have another pandemic?
2: As they say, the issue is never the issue. The issue is always the revolution. So Ebola, certainly a very painful disease to ever get, from what I understand. And it is a real thing, just as COVID is and all that. However, what we saw with COVID was a vast exaggeration of the danger and using that fear for government to grab power over the people. Do we want to go down that same road again with Ebola? How about we have a realistic outlook at it and do what we can about it? It is a real thing, but we don't need to, shut down our economy in the name of getting rid of Ebola or whatever it is.
1: Amen to that. Well, healthcare costs are going up. Now the headline says healthcare costs continue to rise after Congress failed to extend subsidies. Millions of Americans are now facing higher healthcare expenses after lawmakers did not renew what they call enhanced COVID era insurance tax credits. And so I don't know how to respond to all this, but healthcare costs are going up. Healthcare crises are, possibly imminent. Now the border is starting to have all kinds of problems. Tom Holman and company are saying, hey, their deportations are down, even though they want them to be up. But, there's just too much infighting and too much lawsuits and lawfare, and Congress is stuck. I know they're going to do something, Congress. My characterization that they're doing nothing is wrong. They've been doing all kinds of things, just all the wrong kind of things to move the country forward. All I can tell you is I have hope in people going to the June 5th and 6th event for the John Birch Society, jbs.org/conference/SLC26, because I believe there's solutions there, Eldon.
2: Oh, yeah. Yeah. Members, non-members could come and just, get your tickets. And if you have any trouble, just give me a call. 605-999-1319. And I can help you out because they want your username and password to get into the shop JBS. 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Or call headquarters, JBS headquarters, and do it that way.
1: All right. Give your email out too, Eldon.
2: Estahl, E-S-T-A-H-L, at JBS.org.
1: Estahl at JBS.org. Or that number again?
2: 605-999-1319.
1: All right, we've got a bunch of other guests coming up about this conference, too, some of the speakers and more. Who are you looking forward to seeing the most?
2: I really like Phil Wyman. I am looking forward to Catherine, author of Awesome Fits. Phil Wyman is speaking.
1: All right, Phil Wyman, Catherine, hopefully we can get both of those folks on as well. I know I'm his favorite speaker. The problem is I won't be there. I'm just kidding. All right. Thanks, everybody. We appreciate you. Eldon Stahl, JBS.org. Also, check out thenewamerican.com. It's one of the best, in my opinion, informative news reporting magazines on the market today. 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I'm Sam Bushman. For the great team doing a great job behind the scenes that never get the credit, thank you to all that you guys do. 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
4: Q&A's on the Constitution every Thursday night. Mark Kelly, Pete Hegseth, Iran Submarines, J.D. Vance, $1.8 billion. Yeah, Thomas Massie, the DOJ, Raul Castro. Yeah, we got a lot going on in the news, ladies and gentlemen, and we're here to talk about it. Happy to have you along, my fellow Americans. I'm Sam Bushman with hard-hitting news the networks refuse to use, and it all starts now. Dr. Bradley joins me on the freedom-loving, fantastic, faith-filled, we're taking America back, one heart, one mind, one issue at a time, Friday. Dr. Bradley, welcome back, sir.
5: Well, thank you very much. We did have that Q&A last night. I mean, we missed the week before because of a travel issue.
4: Yes, sir.
5: Then last night, I mean, our software for the link that we do this over, they had upgraded their software, and I have never seen a software upgrade that is really an upgrade. And it blew up on us terribly. We got started late. But to make up for all of that, we had kind of a marathon. I did 10 questions. I've never done
4: 3 hours
5: before. No, I mean, I should have been. I mean, with all of the topics that we had, but
4: how long?
5: It was an hour and a half.
4: Dr. Bradley got 10 topics done in 90 minutes. That's not even 10 minutes of topics, sir.
5: Well, that's you're assuming I got them done. I mean, yeah.

0: talk about some of these because they are critical. Let's talk about this Arizona Senator Mark Kelly. The question is, did he divulge classified information on CBS, quote, Face the Nation? And the debate's out. Pete Hegseth says, yes, he did. Whereas Mark Kelly said, no, I didn't. What are you talking about? And so the debate is about whether he did or didn't. Because of the meeting, some say, you know, the reality it was classified. Others are saying, no, Hegseth kind of babbled about it in a public forum already anyway, so he did not. And the debate really is, you know, what's the truth there? And it's hard for me to know because there's so many things that are classified that ought not be classified in the first place. That's a problem. Secondly, when people give pieces of something, if you explain something slightly different, did they not cross the line, but you did cross the line? Etc., etc., etc. But you know what? It seems like everything these days that matters is classified. And that's kind of the problem I have with it. Now, I'm not really here to defend Arizona Senator Mark Kelly, whether he divulged classified information or not on CBS's Face the Nation. But I don't know why these clowns go on these popular TV shows in the first place or whatever. I don't think they have real discussions. I don't think they focus on the real issues that we want to hear about and focus on in the first place. And so to me, to some degree, it's a clown show. I don't care if, you know, what the story is. And sadly, in America today, they can make up whatever they want to make up, and they can accuse you and run you through the ringer and use lawfare on you, and pretty soon you're just beat up as if you had done something wrong, whether you did or didn't. And so it's a very big issue. But to me, they're making too many things classified. Everything seems to be classified these days. But, you know, did Arizona Senator Mark Kelly really divulge classified information? He says no. Hegseth says yes. The mainstream press says, hey, Hegseth did divulge the details in an open hearing. So the answer is no. What do you say, doctor?
1: Well, you know, we got disconnected here for a little while because of a technical issue. But so I don't know all you talked about with when I was gone. You know, talk behind my back is what you're doing. But at any rate, unquestionably, this thing there's a target on the back of Kelly and from Hegseth. Hegseth's got real heartburn about him on Face the Nation, CBS. Senator Kelly, basically, and I've gone back and checked, you know, I mean, that's the thing about the internet. It's never gone. You can go find things.
0: Yes, and indeed, and that's Hegseth. Why I don't think Hegseth. I don't think Hegseth is right on this. I think Hegseth did release this stuff in a public hearing, and I don't think there's anything here. I just think it's a clown show. I think it's eventually an attack on the senator, whether you like the senator or not, isn't the point.
1: Yep, and the senator also has protected speech as in his assignment, but you know what? I you know, it's been years and years and years since I've been in the closed door sessions about, you know, classified stuff. But my impression is that the first and almost only response about classifying something is that, yes, it must be classified. Stuff is classified about mouse droppings in the kitchen.
0: Well, I mean, that's the problem here is that everything seems to be classified these days that matters, which means you can't talk about anything ever. And at what point do you lose freedom of speech? First Amendment rights? What point do you have a right when they work for us in the first place and then they classify things against us? I'm not saying there's no room for classifying, because I think there's some things that do need to be. The problem is that it's supposed to be very narrow in scope when it is classified. We make it so wide you can drive a semi through the thing. And so we've got a lot of issues with relations to this discussion. But did he break it, or is he, you know, no, I don't think so. I just think it's a target on his back. Again, Donald and company want to replace everybody they don't like. And they want to do it by hook and crook and money. And at the end of the day, it's not about elections anymore, right?
1: The First Amendment was not written to protect pornographic material or profane words or anything like that. It was written to protect political speech that needed to be aired if there were concerns about the direction something was going. It needed to get a public hearing. And that's exactly what this is intended to prevent. And so it's an exact. It violates the First Amendment just as much as a establishment of a national religion.
0: So here's the question. What was the information that was supposedly discussed that is classified that's a problem? Do we dare discuss it, or do we get in trouble too?
1: Well, neither you nor I

0: have access to any of this kind of stuff. We can only go on what's the public record. And of course, I do search. I try and scrub a lot of different sources out there and try and cross-check and, you know, piece together things. You know, the idea that bits of information can be strung together is a unique art, I think, the way things happen today. But at any rate, what was discussed was the fact that we have expended, dangerously expended, high-priced missile systems to the point that we are, you know, basically running on fumes.
1: The bottom line is what basically Kelly said and what others have said, and we've read this in multiple news reports, and that's why I say it's not classified, and that is that, hey, our reserves for, you know, military capabilities have been depleted so bad over the, you know, Ukraine-Russian thing, now over the Iran thing, to where we've depleted our reserves so bad that when anybody speaks out about it, the administration goes berserk and says, oh, it's not true. But yet we hear and see it everywhere. Mark Kelly's just the latest to articulate it, and now he's getting abused for this. My response is, let's do an audit of the Federal Reserve like Donald Trump promised. Let's also just roll in and do a kind of an assessment. Where are we really? What's the truth? And you could say, well, Sam, no, we can't let our enemies know how depleted we are. Well, you don't think they already know? They have a good idea of how much you've expended already, probably more than the average American does. So you're not really hiding anything from anybody in this classified debate in the first place.
0: There's no question about that. And the fact of the matter is, which is even kind of more scary, I mean, yeah, it's scary where we are right now in our stockpiles. But in addition to that, they are not being replenished. You don't wave a magic wand and suddenly, presto, change-o, all the assembly lines have come up and everything's running through and there's water coming out of the pipe at the end of the pipe and they're catching them in their arsenal and everything's going to be hunky-dory. It will be years in some instances. And in fact, you know, while they say, oh, we got all these 155 millimeter artillery rounds. Yeah, we're good with it. No. And that's where our real depletion came, was in the Ukraine thing. It may be 8 years before we can catch up, 5 years at least, I would say, on so low. That's a mainstay. That's like peanut butter and jelly sandwiches for kids. I mean, that's stuff that gets used continually in a military situation, particularly when you have a large-scale war.
1: Well, and that's why I say it's no secret, though. You can see what we've been firing. I'm sure they've got watchers in, you know, China, watchers in Iran, watchers all kinds of places that are, you know, doubling down and verifying what we've expended in this thing thus far. We've got reports that we've already spent over $25 billion in just the first few days of this thing, where the real number is, we don't know. So there's a lot of ways that you can back into those kind of things to realize that, hey, you know, how much did we start with? How much did we have? You know, nobody knows the facts. But at the same time, how much can you really have versus how much can you expend? You know, so anyway, sad deal. Kelly's got a target on his back for nothing, in my opinion. And I think we need to have candid discussions that everything can't be classified. Okay, that's the problem here. That's my take. All right, Iran's submarine capabilities. Submarines, baby, let's talk about it.
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4: 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Variety without limits.
0: Okay, so Sam mentioned this Iranian submarine stuff just before the break, and this is something that nobody puts in the mix ever. It doesn't seem to me. So here's the deal: we have been told time and time again, every time Trump's beating his own back with his hand for his accolades, he says how we've decimated everything military in Iran. You know, and he
1: not even close, my friend.
0: I'm thinking this is off topic a little bit, but I don't think that they've destroyed even 30% of the missile response capability that Iran can do. I think it's closer to 20%, but you know, what do I know?
1: But well, China can replace it in 2 seconds anyway.
0: Well, China does have access, and they've got a really good transportation system, but that's different than submarines. And he always talks about how the Navy's on the bottom of the ocean. And in this case, it may really be true, because Iran has a fleet, if you will, of kind of mini subs. I think they've got like seven crew members, and they're only like probably 95 feet long. They're little tiny guys.
1: They're called Gadder class, right, or something?
0: Yeah, and they can sit for extended periods.
1: Gadar class. I don't know how you say that.
0: Yeah, the thing is that they operate. They're designed to perfectly operate under the conditions that are found in the Straits of Hormuz. They're only like, you know, maybe 160 meters or something like that. Is the
1: maximum. They say they're tiny. They're considered basically midget submarines or mini submarines or whatever. They're designed for shallow waters like the Straits of Hormuz, yeah. Right?
0: Absolutely, and they can sit on the bottom. They don't have to break the surface to launch. I mean, it's really, you know, really the water's probably only about 60 meters deep. So it's under 200 feet. Okay.
1: Yeah.
0: So our big submarines don't operate well in that. They're not deep water things. And they can be quiet on the bottom and suddenly poof. Now, they may be there and they may not be there. But here's the issue: with the threat that they might be there, with the impression that they might be there, the people that are owning the boats and are insuring the boats are going to say, not on my watch, baby. I'm not going to send in this multi-million
1: dollar. Of course they are. That's exactly what they're going to say. Now, these Gadder-class submarines or whatever, and it's G-H-A-D-I-R. So Gadir, I don't know how to say it, but they're small, tiny subs, folks. They're used for ambush tactics, mines, torpedoes, and shallow water. And they've got, you know, a bunch of them. And so they don't really have a nuclear, they claim. But I don't really know. Are you confident they don't have any subs?
0: I'm pretty confident they don't. I mean, but here's the deal. If there's a possibility, I mean, see, that's one of the things that, you know, if somebody thinks you might be carrying a concealed carry handgun, they're less likely to be belligerent and come and try and, you know, assault you and your family. If they think, wait, mate, this guy, Gadir, is the submarine.
1: Is that how you say it, Gadir?
0: Yeah, whatever.
1: All right.
0: So here's the deal with the possible threat of a response. I mean, it's just like in a one-on-one conflict. If somebody thinks you've got a concealed carry handgun on you, they're less likely to come at you with a knife. And that's kind of where we are in this. And that's one of the reasons, not the only reason, but one of the many reasons that the Straits of Hormuz are still closed.
1: And even if you don't have enough to really stop everybody, if you could make one good hit or one good something to where people believe it's real, then you know, people will believe that the fleet's way even bigger than it is. So there's a lot of those tactics being used along with stealth that are really making a difference too, right?
0: Absolutely. So I tell people all the time, the conditions that existed on the 27th of February, 2026, are never going to return. They never will. Somebody is going to be a gatekeeper at the gates of Hormuz, whether it's Iran, whether it's one of the Emirates or whatever, whether it's the United States Navy or whatever, it is not going to go. China is a very real possibility. And the fact of the matter is that if you think that it's going to return, presto chango, back to what it was the 27th of February, it isn't going to happen. It's not going to happen this year, next year, or ever.
1: Somebody, no, we've changed the world forever. We've also changed the reality of ports and waterways forever. You know, Donald Trump started out battling about the, you know, canal we gave away, right? And he started out his administrations that way, and now that's being battled about by China, and now this, and pretty soon it'll be, you know, 5 or 10 different hotspots, and I'm convinced that what you're going to see is nothing but pause and halt in trade over and over and over and over related to this stuff going forward. You're not going to see a stable trade routes in the world anymore, I don't think, ever.
0: Well, and boy, I'd love to talk at length about how the different deck they're playing with now in terms of weaponry and how that is modified. But let me just, because of the trade routes, let me just, what you just said about that, I'll briefly touch on something. China and Iran, for example, have been working for years, a long-term relationship with methodologies of overland routes, rails and roads. And the interdiction of those is so different than the interdiction on the high seas. And let's say you take out a bridge or a road or something like that with an airstrike. You got the worker bees out there the next day, put it back together. That's what happened in World War II even. And look at what happened in a Ho Chi Minh Trail or the...
1: And even the Israelis have become expert at that. You blow something up and they basically go back to business the next day.
0: Exactly. So what's happened is, I believe that the resupply routes to China, to Iran, are very viable at this point. And you said, oh yeah, presto chango, they resupply them when they run out. People are saying, oh no, how are they going to get in? They can't get in when the ports are closed. The naval block, naval block. And don't be so not quick on the draw, guys.
1: Well, they're even talking about overland deliveries of things now in certain situations too, which will change the game too.
0: They are doing it.
1: Right.
0: They are doing it. That's their roads and bridges and rail routes. They're well-developed, and they've been working on it for years. Iran has been preparing for this situation for decades, and the United States...
1: They have, and so has China. They've built up plans and everything else, and so, we're basically being taken for a ride, and they're watching the depletion of our military capabilities. They're watching us get spread out around the world too thin. We should have learned from the England folks back in the day that that's not a good idea. We shouldn't play the world's cops. We should defend America. I don't know why gas prices are going to hit $5 a gallon this summer in the United States, since we don't even get oil from that region, but nevertheless, that's what we're dealing with. And the fact is, people don't understand this either, but that transportation dollar is going to really back into and affect everything. And now we're starting to see less containers come to the ports of the United States as a result of all this. What does that mean? Less stuff on your shelves, doctor.
0: Well, that's true, but it even goes back to the original source, the dirt. I mean, you look at the petrochemicals that are necessary for fertilization. 30% of the world's fertilization chemicals, the precursors of that, come through the Straits of Hormuz. This whole thing, I mean, it is like we have had imbeciles running the program, and people say, oh, you're being too harsh.
1: Either what that or people heck? Who want to destroy America. It's one or the other. I think it's interesting how we always think they're stupid or dumb or they don't know what's going on or they're clueless or whatever. I think it's all by design and they know exactly what they're doing.
0: Roger that. And the problem is that maybe we'll get to this in a while, I guess, but I think, as you infer, China, may ultimately control that. See, and we're seeing that right now, even with the Trump-Putin visits, and we could talk about that maybe
1: sometime. We'll get to those visits in a minute, but no doubt, this is a serious thing, and we're battling so many different topics, it's not even funny. For example, J.D. Vance now has become the, quote, press secretary because of, you know, the real ones, I guess, on maternity leave and this kind of stuff. Gets more maternity leave than probably anybody in the country. But nevertheless, I guess they say, you know, the defenders say he's doing a great job. He's got an even hand. He's got a reasonable head. He's being set up for 28 to be president, and he's really looking good. And the critics are going, nah, not so much. I don't see why we need to have the vice president, the press secretary. Can't we find somebody else that can do a good job of that? Or is it really that they're just kind of previewing him, testing him to see if 28 works?
0: I think that they're putting him on stage.
1: Exactly. Because it's so easy to get somebody else to be the secretary. Does he really have time for that? And the answer is nobody needs the public eye. He needs to prove that he can really do it. And if they say, well, he's been the VP, he's been a senator, he's been this, he's been that, he's been, and not only that, he can deal with the public and the media and everything else. He deals with more of a steady hand than Trump. Man, this guy's good. He's got to be the next. And so now they're debating whether it's Vance or Rubio, and they say Rubio comes across a little better. Problem is, Rubio can't be president. So I don't know how all that's going to work.
0: Well, there's so many things you're talking about. I'd love to run them down to the end, pull on all the strings, but I watched the press secretary, what do you call it, tryouts, I guess, I don't know, that Vance did. And honestly, I think that he is such a much more intelligent, articulate, communicative communicator of principles, and he shows so much better than Trump. Trump has worn out a few phrases. You're stupid. You know you're stupid. The newspaper you represent is stupid. How could you guys be so stupid as to be? I'm not going to answer that. Are you still on the? He doesn't give answers. Vance at least made an effort to do a lot of those things. And like you say, it was much more intelligently presented. There was much more interaction with, and it was kind of a banter almost with the news corps that was there. He did get into a pushback with one guy that...
1: When we get back, let's talk about that pushback. Let's also talk about Marco Rubio, because Mark Rubio is pretty slick, too. Marco does a pretty good job. I just have a problem with Marco Rubio becoming president. I don't think he's constitutionally qualified. So we'll get into that. I also want to talk about the $1.8 billion. I think I deserve some of that cash. Not just kidding. We'll talk about it. Hold on. Scott Bradley, ladies and gentlemen. ToPreserveTheNation.com is website. 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I'm Sam Bushman. Thanks for watching. Thanks for listening. 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
1: J.D. Vance in the news, ladies and gentlemen. Donald Trump always in the news. We got so many questions. You know, are we going to bomb Iran again? Are we just saying, hey, we've had enough of it, they're not cooperating? What are the things that Rubio basically says and Trump says and Hegseth says? And, hey, they can't have a nuke. It's that simple. That's non-negotiable. They cannot, you know, etc. And they're simply saying, we're not going to back away. We're not getting rid of our capabilities. And the question is it for peaceful use? Is it for, you know, whatever use? Who knows? The problem is I just don't see where we get authority to say they can or cannot have something. And whether we want them to have a nuke or not, hey, the communist Chinese and the Russians and the North Koreans, they've all got that capability and they can give it to Iran and there's nothing we can do about it. Well, that's the reality, folks. Look, Iran's submarine capabilities and some of the Iranian capabilities they have, hey, they bought it from Russia years ago. And then they've improved on it. And China and Russia and others have helped them. And we've actually helped them. And some of the European nations have helped them through all kinds of special deals and financing. And, you know, you watch the way the money goes and we're, you know, we're as guilty as the next guy in many, many, many ways. There you have it. But J.D. Vance is standing in, doing a good job, I think, compared to Trump and even, and in many ways, compared to the lady before him, right? She, you know, gets quite combative and defends Trump almost to the extreme sometimes, but it's not even justified. Will J.D. Vance level with the people more? And I think the answer is clearly a yes, doctor.
0: Well, he could be an authority figure, but he wasn't authoritarian. He wasn't a tyrant when I watched it.
1: Right.
0: And I think that he still continued to deflect things that he said he didn't want to get over his skis and all that kind of stuff. But it was done in a more congenial kind of way. And Carolyn Leavitt,
1: a more presidential kind of way, you could say, right?
0: You could, and a more diplomatic way.
1: And that's exactly what they're trying to make you, you know, think and believe in that. I mean, that's what they're peddling, right?
0: I think so. So anyway, this I think that he didn't harm himself by the way he did this. And he did at one point, you know, he had a little banter with a guy and they were talking about who had the most purple tie because he had this garish purple tie on, in my opinion. You know, I mean, so anyway, rather than being a fashion statement, they were just kind of teasing each other a little bit. And he gave this guy a question. And the guy made a speech, and it kind of created a box that he was going to try and put Vance into before he could answer it. And Vance says, wait, just a minute. If you got a question, ask a question. You don't have to frame everything to the point that you feel like you've had a debate before I even get a chance to talk to you. I mean, he got a little bit stern, but he was still, you know, he wasn't, you're stupid. How could you be so dumb to ask that question? And that's what Trump would have done.
1: Yeah, and so Trump is garish in everything that he does. By the way, that's your word of the day, ladies and gentlemen. Dr. Bradley said garish. And if you don't know what that means, it means, you know, overly bright, flashy, loud, showing in a way that looks tasteless or kind of unpleasant. It's just over the top would be another way. So, you know, Donald Trump is garish by nature.
0: Well,
1: anyway, I just thought I'd help people with the word a little bit, doctor.
0: Okay. Well, yeah, I like words of the day. Try and use it in the sentence today.
1: Now, you got this $1.8 billion Donald Trump had a battle with the IRS. They outed his records. They shouldn't have done it. Now they're paying the penalty. There's a big old lawsuit battle back and forth. Donald Trump, the art of the deal, claims he was going to get $10 billion. That's what he pushed for. And now he's kind of settling, saying, hey, you never come after me or my family again. Special privilege for the Donald. And then, hey, we're going to get $1.8 billion for the rest of y'all. To kind of fight over, we'll set it aside, compensate people for the, you know, who the government's really abused. I agree the government's abused people. That's a serious, serious issue. At the same time, it's kind of weird that Trump gets carte blanche protection for his family, kind of like a equivalent of a pardoning of himself in some ways. $1.8 billion is going to be split between what, J6ers and other people? And I mean, I really think I should be able to get some of this. They literally lied on the congressional record and allowed it to be put on there that I was the nexus of hate and anti-government in America. There's no evidence to that. Richard Mack and I have increased the number to $25,000 if you can tie me or Richard Mack to any violent events. You can't do it because it doesn't exist. So we've got a $25,000 we'll pay out if you can, you know, tie us to violence. But it's very interesting how all that works, but I won't get a penny. It's just going to be Donald's friends that get the money, Doctor.
0: Well, that's certainly much of the story that's being told. The thing is that you also know that many of those people in the J6 thing, I mean, they were slammed in solitary confinement for literally years.
1: They were wrong,
0: the habeas corpus stuff that never happened, and the evidence that was so absolutely flimsy, people that weren't even in the neighborhood or the state, well, D.C.'s not a state, but you know, they end up being receiving severe...
1: Yeah, for example, Stuart Rhodes, to make the point, never even went into the buildings.
0: Stuart Rhodes, I think he was in Maryland when all this happened, but be that as it may, injustice has been done, and people say, oh, you can't do taxpayer money for this. Well, but
1: you can under these circumstances.
0: You can, and here's the deal.
1: Just really quick constitutionally so everybody understands. Even when you take land or anything from somebody that's an asset, you have to give just compensation. And when you literally destroy somebody's lives, or for an example, if you're a military vet and you give your, you know, physical capabilities away in the service of your country and different things, at some point we do owe just compensation for these people. And when they've been wrongly thrown in prison, many of them now they're felons, even though you've let them go with a pardon, they still can't get jobs, they can't get back on their feet, they've lost family, they've lost, well, wherewithal, many of them through the abuse they've taken from the solitary confinement and everything else, can't work. I mean, there's so many issues here to discuss. So I think the money's justified. I just hope it gets to the right people timely.
0: Well, and here's the deal. And I fully believe that just compensation is a responsibility to be done. It should be a warning shot for the future. Okay, so, but here's what happens when free money's out there. You look at Minnesota with the Medicaid, Medicare things. I mean, they were giving away money like hotcakes. People started coming in and feeding at the trough, and there's a lot of that in the news too, so the problem is, and they say, okay, this will be an individual case basis. We'll look at each case individually. We don't know the process. Is somebody going to have to apply? Will they have to get an attorney? Will they have to have a judicial review? I mean, all of these kind of things. I don't know if the ones that get the most will be the attorneys that handle the cases.
1: Well, that's probably the reality, and there'll be a few cases that are flash in the pan, kind of like winning the lottery, that get highlighted, but day in and day out, we'll get nothing. How do I know? I'll give you an example. When Donald Trump first became president, he talked about the media a lot. Then when he became president the second time, he literally rolled out a program called whitehouse.gov/newmedia. A term I've been using forever, so, you know, there you go. But I bring this up because, and then they said, hey, apply. Everybody who applies will get, you know, we'll get back to you. We'll get some things rolling. Not only did I apply, but I haven't heard a single word. And there's been no Trump surrogates that have come on my show hardly at all this go round. However, in 2015, when Trump really wanted to get elected the first time, I mean, they had it literally Donald Trump Jr. on my show on Super Tuesday. And so, see, if they're not going to even give me a chance at the media trough, think they're going to give me a chance at the personal trough, Doctor?
0: No, but but I don't. I mean, we're running out of time so fast. Let me just say that the people that say it's only for Trump's buddies somehow, and there may be a real slant that way. But there was a comment made that Hunter Biden could apply under it because of his, if he felt like the government had done him justice about his drugs and his taxes and his gun charges and all that kind of stuff. He could apply and see if he could get something to reimburse him for his...
1: And he might, benefit. And that's my point. You'll have a few high profile on each side that gets it, and then Trump will be pitched as the fair, you know, deliberator of honesty. Both sides have been attacked, and look at these high-value situations where they highlight it and everything else, and the rest of us will end up getting the shaft. And, you know, I pray that's not true, but that's my prediction. Because, again, we always hear these vague details. I mean, if it's really real and it's really money, then, I mean, hey, putting me on the congressional record suggesting that I'm the nexus of anti-government and hate. When have I been the nexus of hate, Doctor? anywhere, anytime.
0: Well, I've known you for quite a few years, and you're a pretty gentle soul.
1: Okay, when am I anti-government? I mean, every day for 30 years, I've talked about, hey, we promote the supreme law of the land. We stand for God, family, country. We protect the checks and balances. I'm not anti-government in any way unless it's rogue government.
0: Well, it's restoring proper government is what you advocate for. And,
1: well, then how is that anti-government? So, see, if they're going to put me on that congressional record, that's a besmirchment of my character, to say the least. I mean, I should be able to get a chunk of that $1.8 billion, right?
0: Well, I don't know. $1.98 or something is what you'll end up with after your attorney.
1: $1.380, yeah. And I'm not really suggesting that I need money as much as I'm making a point here. Is at what point of abuse do you get for how much and whatever and, et cetera? Anyway, yeah. There you have it. What about the primary money defeat? Yes, sir?
0: Well, no, I was just going to say the free money thing, that always needs to be carefully adjudicated because, frankly, holy cow.
1: When you roll out publicly, there's $1.8 billion, man. People are lining up already. That was kind of my joke saying, hey, where's my money? The problem is they've already drummed the right people out of office, in my opinion. U.S. Congressman Thomas Massie took a beating. It was foreign money, even Israeli money, that took him out. The question is that vote fraud? Dr. Bradley responds in seconds.
11: A well-regulated militia being necessary to the security of a free state, the right of the people to keep and bear arms shall not be infringed. This is the Second Amendment of the United States of America's Constitution. This Second Amendment, the right of law-abiding Americans to privately own and possess firearms, is under attack like no other time in America's history. The gun grabbers have pledged to take away your Second Amendment rights through gun bans, gun confiscations, and government regulations. Even a gun tax. Do not take this lying down. 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
1: Thomas Massie's gone, ladies and gentlemen. In my opinion, one of the most constitutional voting congressmen we had. And I submit that it's vote fraud that took him out. They literally had Israeli foreign money tied with Donald Trump's, vendetta agenda. And they literally spent $20+ million, the most expensive primary race in history for a congressman. And now he's gone. I think it's vote fraud, doctor, personally.
0: Well, you say 20 plus million. I have seen reports that exceed 32 million. The one I saw.
1: Well, part of that Massie spending money to defend himself, though.
0: No. This was on the opposite side. This was Trump's megaphoners. This was the American-Israeli pact. This was very rich Zionist.
1: Is it vote fraud, do you think?
0: Well, I think that Israel just bought a congressman. And they put one
1: is that in America, is that fraud for Israelis to buy a congressman?
0: I think it is, but it's not because here's the deal. You're going to get a pushback on. These were American citizens, probably most of them, that were donating their own money, but it was donated for a cause to buy the loyalty of a congressman.
1: Yeah, but now, they can only spend a certain amount of citizens if you use these PACs and all that kind of stuff. You can circumvent. You got this dark money that circumvents all that.
0: You do. And this was absolutely, there were three things that were really heartburn for Trump. One was Massey, you know, was against the Big Beautiful Bill, which I was and you were, and anybody that could think about why this was a problem was.
1: Sure.
0: He was pushing the Epstein files disclosure, and he opposed the Iran war at the behest of...
1: But that's where I sit on all three of the issues. I'm with Thomas 100%.
0: So the fact of the matter is, that was the target that said he's not an Israeli acolyte. He's not somebody that's in the pocket of Israel, and he wasn't. He didn't have a handler and all this kind of stuff. So what? Think about this for a second, Sam. If somebody... Let's see, the Communist Party, China, bought a congressman in our home state, which I kind of wonder if hasn't happened sometimes with at least a governor. But at any rate, what would the people say? Wait, what's going on? China's buying influence in the Congress. Well, that's exactly what happened with this. Now, you say Massey's gone. I know we can't dwell on this. Again, I'd like an hour on this. Massey's gone, but he's a lame duck. Whoa, that's bad, isn't it? No, he's got 7 more months that he can wreak havoc. I mean, he's got all the gloves off. He could say, okay, people, this is what really happened, and hopefully he'll prove to be a fly in the ointment for all of the unconstitutional Bravo Sierra that's going on there.
1: And I hope Thomas takes off the gloves and gets that done.
0: I do too, but he's got 7 months to do that. And I don't know, I hope maybe a little bit of recognition comes through all of the states that this was done on behalf of a foreign power that Trump and the vast majority of the House and the Senate are actually their efforts are on behalf of Israel. In fact, I talk about Ted Cruz. He's the only Cuban born in Canada, elected in Texas, the United States Senate to be a senator for Israel. I mean, Ted Cruz has...
1: And blatantly admitted so, let's be clear.
0: Yes, yes. And so what's happening is he's a representative of Israel in the United States Senate, and so many, including people from our own home state, have accepted large sums of money to be able to sweeten the pot to make sure that they vote correctly.
1: And Massey, see, I believe that's criminal, though.
0: It is. And I believe that we, the people, should hold those people responsible.
1: And let's the only way to do that is to make sure they get turned out and somebody else takes their place that won't be on the dole. That's our recourse, right?
0: Do you think that Utah is going to turn incumbent Republicans out of office? Come on, Sam.
1: Not a chance.
0: I mean, so the thing is, people are willing to squint their eyes, hold their mouth just right, put up with a sour taste in their mouth, whatever, and continue to send people back to office.
1: Not knowing that I want these people gone, and I want to be able to stand tall for things that matter. But I'm just telling you, that's why, since I agree with Thomas Massey on all these three points, Trump's never going to give me anything of any kind at all. And I'm not saying I'm looking for things, but I'm expecting nothing but hostility from both sides of the aisle for our stance on this. Whenever you stand with Christ, things go south from a worldly point of view. It's just that simple. Always has been. And the fact is, it always will be, ladies and gentlemen. Now, the DOJ indictment of Cuban Raul Castro. What do you think of that thing? It's not a formal indictment, or is it?
0: It is. I mean, I watched the acting.
1: Well, how do you indict somebody from a different nation?
0: Well, they did it, Maduro. I mean, come on, Sam.
1: I know, but that's not a formal one either.
0: Okay, now here's the deal. Yeah, well, we
1: do you have the right? Do you have the authority to indict people from foreign nations?
0: You can do whatever you want internationally. I mean, it's but the fact of the matter is, it ended up in a military action. We sent our people into harm's way to get him and his wife out of the country. I mean, you saw the guy that got all shot up that was riding the chopper. Well, he was driving the chopper.
1: Yeah, that's right.
0: Anyway,
1: and he was a hero and everything. I get all that.
0: Yeah, all that's cool. But the fact of the matter is, we have it's a kind of a rinse and repeat kind of thing in my mind, that we do these things. And Raul's, 96 or something like that? He was Castro, Fidel's brother. But let's just say that somebody, I'll tell you why he got indicted in just a minute, but let's say somebody decided that Trump had killed people wrongly, whether it was bombing in Tehran or or if it was some kind of...
1: Well, there's a lot of people that have already decided that.
0: Right. Okay, so what if he got an indictment against him?
1: From where?
0: Why couldn't Tehran indict
1: him? From Iran, yeah.
0: Yeah, here's the deal.
1: Maybe from China, maybe from Cuba. That's kind of what my point is.
0: What if somebody tried to abscond with him and take him to there? It would be an international affair that was huge.
1: Yeah, there'd be a war criminal there, you know.
0: Well, it would be war. But here's what happened. 30 years ago, Raul was leading in Cuba, and he ordered the shooting down of two airplanes. Wait a minute. Haven't we ever shot up some boats off of Venezuela? I don't know. You can draw so many parallels on this thing.
1: But it's okay when we do it, and if we indict, because we have authority, and they don't, see.
0: So anyway, we've now dispensed, not dispensed, we've deployed, I guess I should say, military assets to the area of Cuba, including an aircraft carrier.
1: And it has nothing to do with the defense of America, really.
0: No, I mean, and Cuba is a poverty-stricken country, and it's largely because of the way we've treated them. I'm not suggesting I support the communist regime. But the fact of the matter is, America, since the early 60s, has basically blockaded Cuba, and they're living in the 1950s still.
1: Well, we better be careful, because if we're not careful, we're going to lose Taiwan and Cuba to the Chinese. So there you go.
0: Well, what happened for the longest time was that Russia basically propped them up. Then when Russia decided it wasn't going to do that anymore, Venezuela came to their thing. We shut Venezuela off. We've now got a big blockade. They're out of oil.
1: Yeah, they fuel and medicine and everything else.
0: Yeah. So anyway, I mean, there's been talk of putting Marco Rubio in as president of Cuba. Now, I hope it's tongue in cheek. But the fact of the matter is, there's just so much bizarre stuff going.
1: Well, the problem is we're becoming the world's agitator. And countries are taking notice, and they're not ready to respond too belligerently or brazenly yet. But if this continues, they eventually will harden, and eventually will change, and eventually will unify against us is what will happen. Write it down and remember who warned you about that first. I want to talk about SCOTUS eliminating racially established representation, Doctor.
0: Well, you know, if you read the Constitution, the states were supposed to be over their elections.
1: Imagine that.
0: And they're quite qualifier to make sure the states actually sent someone to Congress. But by and large, that was the intent of the American Founding Fathers. But with Amendments 14, 15, 17, 19, 24, 26, and the 1965 Voter Act, the feds have basically absconded, that's another word of the day, with the election process. And the Supreme Court said, you can't gerrymander, these congressional districts to assure a person of color, whether they're black or brown or whatever, is going to be.
1: What about a person of a private party?
0: Well, yeah, that's another discussion we shouldn't.
1: Anyway, the bottom line is, I agree, it shouldn't be based on race.
0: But the people are saying, oh, no, the Supreme Court has become so partisan, and they're jettisoning the deal of fairness and everything. No, if you're using race as a determining factor, I don't care if it's hiring somebody or letting them into college or putting them in Congress, whatever it is, and it's
1: wrong.
0: Being done by an authentic institutional demand and requirement, it is wrong. And
1: it's so wrong, and it's got to stop. So the bottom line is, SCOTUS did decent on that one, right?
0: They did, but it's sure causing some contention.
1: Yeah.
0: I mean, you know,
1: only to the racists.
0: Justice Jackson, you might look and see what she's pushing on. And it's really interesting. She's saying, you can't do this. I mean, it's
1: yeah,
0: not
1: only
0: fair.
1: The racists, only the racists say you can't do this. The rest of us are fine with it. America's fine with it. And there you go. Trump and Putin visit China's Xi Jinping, I think is how you say it or whatever. What do you think of that?
0: Well, the thing is that this is showing the power dynamic shift in the region because of this Iran war, and the people are coming to China's doorstep. It sounds like we're out of time.
1: They're putting China in the driver's seat, folks, whether you realize it or not. That's what's happening. And even Trump is being forced to, on the national stage, display that reality. Pray it isn't so, but I know that it is. Dr. Bradley, freedomsizingsun.com. I'm Sam Bushman. We're everywhere. 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LibertyRoundtable.com. Well, all I can say is this. Check us out on TV, YouTube, X. We're everywhere, folks. Radio and TV. Spread the word, will you? All right, I'm Sam Bushman. God save the Republic of the United States of America.
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19: And now, the rest of the story. Who am I? Who am I? I'm a PGA Tour pro. For three seasons, I was the best golfer in the whole world. I won the Masters at the age of 27. I won two consecutive U.S. Opens, three Western Opens, back-to-back-to-back. Even in the tightest tournament situations, I never once got nervous. I could control the golf ball as few who have ever played the game. Who am I? I am Ralph Guldahl? Ralph Guldahl? Never heard of him, you say. Well, it's not surprising, but the incredible reason is the rest of the story. In 1939, the immortal Bobby Jones wrote, quote, Ralph Guldahl's record to date, if he never does anything more in tournament golf, will entitle him for all time to rank among the greatest players of the game. Jones' statement proved prophetic because following the 1939 Masters, Ralph Guldahl did practically nothing more in tournament golf. He kept trying, but by 1940, the once magnificent golf stroke could produce nothing more than a weak hacker-grade slice. Paul Runyon, paired with him in the Phoenix Open, reported in amazement, Ralph could not start that ball far enough to the left to keep the ball out of the trees on the right. In no time, the number one golfer anywhere was selling insurance. After that, he got a job as golf director for a country club in Tarzana, California, and fortunately, he enjoyed the latter position, which he held until the day he died in 1987, age 75. And just as happily, he lived to be inducted into the World Golf Hall of Fame. But at the induction ceremony, the same questions were whispered that Ralph Guldahl had overheard for decades. Who in the world is this guy? And how could he have been so good and then just disappeared? As astonished as anyone was his pal Sam Snead. Nobody's short game was better, Snead observed. Nobody could concentrate on the course like Ralph. But then Sam recalled one sad episode after Guldahl's fall from Olympus in which the latter's wife, Laverne, begged Snead to please come help her husband, who by then appeared utterly alarmingly mystified, even by how to place his hands on the golf club's grip. But Ralph Guldahl by then was beyond anyone's help. For you see, by his own admission, Ralph never learned to play golf. His game just sort of evolved as he played it. Even after he rose to the pinnacle of his sport, he never thought much about how he swung the club. And then something happened. Something which could not have wrecked his remarkable career more thoroughly if it had been plotted intentionally. For Ralph Guldahl, after winning the 1939 Masters, outsmarted himself. You've heard of paralysis through analysis. Well, not even the greatest are immune. Nor was Ralph Guldahl. Because at the topmost top of his game, Ralph decided to write an instruction book. A book on how to play the game, which he seemed to know better than anyone. And yet after writing it, he, the self-appointed savior of duffers everywhere, now golf's forgotten genius, never took another pure stroke in his life. The lethal volume was entitled Groove Your Golf. And yet, because of the extreme, sometimes bewildering self-examination it required of its author, Ralph Guldal grooved himself straight into oblivion. Now you know the rest of the story.
20: Now, the rest of the story. Friedrich arrived at the headquarters of General George Washington in December 1777. He was introduced as His Excellency, Lieutenant General Friedrich von Steuben, exalted officer in the service of the King of Prussia. Oh, he had come, he said, to aid the Americans in their revolution. How about that? Now, the Continental Congress and General Washington agreed that what the disheveled, disorganized American troops needed most was the influence of an experienced Prussian general, and that's how Friedrich von Steuben became, quote, drill master of the Continental Army. This Prussian was commissioned a United States major general, but he performed as advertised. In fact, Friedrich turned colonial farmers and merchants into deadly weapons. And more, he prepared the standard drill manual, which became the Bible of American forces for decades to come. And at Yorktown, oh my, now the division under his command distinguished itself. And to this day, historians wonder, could we have won our freedom at all without him? Anyway, we almost didn't have a choice. Prior to his arrival in America, the Continental Congress had decided that no more foreign officers would be commissioned by the Continental Army. You see, General Washington already had more than he knew what to do with, and many in his service had aroused jealousy and discontent among American officers. In fact, the only reason Friedrich von Steuben was not immediately sent home was he made such a grand entrance. Oh, my! He had arrived at Portsmouth impressively attended by a military secretary and an aide-de-camp. His Prussian general's uniform fairly sparkled. His dossier, the most glowing imaginable. It was all a fraud. It was all a fraud. His staff, little more than actors. His uniform, only recently tailored. His references, just a pack of lies. The highest rank he had ever actually attained was half-pay captain in the Prussian army. And he'd had nothing whatsoever to do with the military, anywhere, for 14 years. And this incredible deception was not even von Steuben's idea. He had friends back in Paris, you see, and one in particular who believed that Friedrich von Steuben, despite his lack of credentials, was somehow essential to the ultimate success of the American Revolution. And history has justified that special faith in him. By the way, that one friend in Paris, eager to deceive America for her own good, the fellow who was especially intent upon selling the Continental Army on an illustrious Prussian general who never was, that man never openly admitted his role in the conspiracy. He didn't have to. His signature appears at the bottom of the von Steuben letter of introduction and recommendation. Practically all by himself, Friedrich von Steuben transformed the awkward, uncoordinated, undisciplined soldiers of the American Revolution into an awesome fighting machine. And he got the opportunity in the first place because one man had a gut feeling and a gifted pen. You see, the man who fortunately sent us von Steuben was Ben Franklin. The Benjamin Franklin. Only now you know the rest of the story.
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6: Welcome to the Alan Nathan Show by Silker Joe Show co-host Joe, your all-star host for the day. Always a blast to be in here. And if this is the first time you're hearing the show, allow me to share with you the late Alan Nathan's mantra. Folks, we want the Republicans out of our bedrooms, the Democrats out of our wallets, and both have our First and Second Amendment rights. And I will add, I want this itch out of my throat, but alas, rapid weather change over here has left me slightly impaired. But the Alan Nathan Show is a Main Street Radio Network production, so we want to thank the Main Street Radio Network for allowing this program.

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And on those aforementioned social media outlets, you will find the pre-written topics of the day. I got mine right here. GOP establishment at war with President Trump. And I should change that See, I have it written with an exclamation point after Trump's name at the end of that, but I feel it's just it's better, it looks better with that, but when you read it out, it reads better in my estimation with you know, kind of softening the thing. Anyway, softening the President Trump part. So what am I talking about, though? Well, two issues happened over the week. Congressman Tim Burchett, he came out saying that the GOP are cutting backroom deals in the House, which they have a majority in, just because one Democrat disagrees. Now, for those of you not aware, Democrats seem to seldom, if ever, cut deals at all, unless it's something in favor of their agenda that they can make look like a deal. Like, you know, they talked about, oh, we're cutting a deal for border security back in 2024, but that's not at all what they did. All they did was say that the current crisis at the border was normal. That's what their backroom deal was. That's what the deal the Democrats cut was, to say that border security was what we had. Anyway, but so Senator John Thune, he also came in on this. He put the Senate on recess without ICE funding, admitted it was a hit against Trump. He figures he will outlast Trump, I guess, or he has a cushy job waiting for him by 2028 after decades of corruption, or years of corruption. I don't know how long he's been in there. Anyway, the reconciliation, though, it got delayed because Harry Reid's parliamentarian runs the show, and Harry Reid being a former Senate Majority Leader Democrat who put this person in place many years ago. Senate can ignore the parliamentarian if they want to, but this is what rhinos do. They will use this procedural thing that is a fake procedure the Senate itself invented and it has no relevance in law, has no bearing in law. He could just ignore it. But no, he doesn't want to do these agenda items that he promised, mind you. Give a quote from from John Thune himself when he was still a Senate Majority Whip. This case... Here we go. Some of it was relevant to something I'm about to get into. More and more Americans are realizing that we cannot survive four more years of Joe Biden. With President Trump in the White House and a Republican majority in the U.S. Senate, we can finally end the disastrous Biden-Schumer agenda that's crushing American families and businesses. Well, you got your majority and you got Trump in the White House. Where are you at, John Thune? You're doing nothing. You're twiddling your thumbs or sitting on them. Sit and spin. Anyway, that's what Thune's up to. He's going back on his word as usual. What if I told you about Republicans before? This is the same playbook that they had back in 2016. Oh, we'll vote for us, vote for us, give us all this stuff, vote for us, we'll do what we promise. They get into office, they don't deliver. They make up some BS reason why they can't deliver, and they just refuse. And then the Democrats come by and prove that, hey, guess what? That reason was total BS, because here the Democrats are not abiding by the rules or the norms or any other thing that Republicans said. Well, we can't do it because of X, Y, and Z. Democrats looked at that and said, well, we will do it in spite of X, Y, and Z. And then the Republicans, like Thune, come back into power and say, well, we'll still go back by the rule book, because surely next time Democrats get power, they won't disobey the rules. We don't vote for Republicans to disobey the rules, to obey the rules. We vote for Republicans to deliver on the agenda item exactly like John Thune promised and has failed to do. Anyway, so rhinos like McConnell and are delaying this, and Thune and all of them are delaying this funding and this reconciliation stuff because of funding towards the DOJ weaponization fund. And we talked about that on the show this week, the $1.776 happy number billion dollars that Trump is setting aside for those targeted by the Biden administration. Well, Mitch McConnell, he got mad because he thinks all the January 6ers are evil.
But this is the same McConnell who has been seen getting a little smoozy with Russia and China. You might recall that Peter Schweizer gave a revelation about how much money McConnell is making from China. And, of course, we've had Democrat strategists on the show

before, who referred to McConnell as Moscow Mitch because of how in cahoots with Russia he is. This guy is for sale. Both sides of the aisle agree. And yet here he is saying, oh, I'm mad that this fund for people persecuted by the government has been generated. And he also has yet to discuss Congress's little slush fund for sexual assault claims and things like that. But I guess he's fine with that. Maybe old Mr. Turtle did some funny business with his cloaca, and that's why he's not in on that little that's why he's not criticizing that slush fund for Congress. Anyway, though, we have Tom Tillis of North Carolina, too, also had an issue with this weaponization fund. His exact quote is, "That's tyranny." So paying people to compensate them for damages from government tyranny is tyranny itself. Okie dokie. Now, the origin, and I've already mentioned the origin, I'm going through my notes here. Then, here's just a quote. Thune himself, this is what I was getting at. Thune himself has previously condemned the excess of Biden's DOJ. He's one of the reasons he's cited for holding up all this stuff, holding up Trump's agenda is the weaponization fund. Now, here's what Thune said about Biden's DOJ going after Trump. Quote, "This case was politically motivated from the beginning, and today's verdict does nothing to absolve the partisan nature of this prosecution." So you'd think that he'd be amenable to people getting a little bit of a refund from the government after the government ended up effectively stealing their money to fund prosecutions against them that were totally wrongful, totally politically motivated. Thune has previously condemned, as I read, the excesses of Biden's DOJ, as had Tom Tillis. I didn't find the quote from him, but I saw that there was one. It was locked in one of them paywalls for some article from the Washington Post. But now, with the chance for people to be given reparations for political prosecution, suddenly these folks who once condemned it are in favor of it. Or maybe they just said whatever it took to get elected because they figured no one would do anything about it. Certainly they weren't going to, as we've seen. It's not like anyone they cared about would ever be targeted by a Democrat DOJ, if you take my meaning. Or maybe Tillis, McConnell, Thune, Fitzpatrick, and whoever else opposed it in the Senate because they can't oppose it because they can't steal any of the money for themselves, like I assume they do with everything else, because you can't trust a rhino not to keep their hands out of the till, or the Tillis. Anyway, they are delaying it because of the White House ballroom, which, that's one of those issues for me that you can have, that can be a gray area instead of just total black and white in favor of it or against it. There's arguments on both sides. But Thune said outright, though, that this was in response to Trump also endorsing the anti-establishment folks. As I said, Thune probably has a golden parachute from the Senate lined up. Thune said, quote, "It's hard to divorce anything that happens here from what's happening in the political atmosphere around us," unquote. My quote is full of typos there. But it's simple to Thune. Do what you were elected to do. Don't be a greedy, crooked, corrupt, do-nothing loser who seems to win solely by voter fraud unless the people of South Dakota are as dumb as you think. That's all Thune has to do. What he's elected to do, what he promised to do. But he fails to do that, and he's citing the response to his failure as being why it's so terrible in D.C. He's citing the response to the failure of the rhino establishment to get anything done when a Democrat establishment absolutely would. A Democrat majority right now would have delivered on every single item it promised if it faced the same conditions. But Thune is refusing to, and then Thune is saying that the response to his refusal is why he's going to dig his heels in deeper against Trump and why he's going to be even more of a jerk against Trump. He's just citing Trump as an excuse, though, for his lying ways. Anyway, folks, we got more Al and Nathan Show coming up after this break, so stick with us.

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0: back to the Al Nathan Show. Soaker Joe Show co-host Joe with you all today. Always happy to be here with you all. And we are joined now by Reverend James Harden, CEO of Compass Care Pregnancy Services, old friend of the show, with his latest book being Endure the Rising Christian Persecution for the Greater Reward. Reverend Harden, always happy to talk with you. How are you today?
1: Great. I'm doing great. Thanks for having me on. It's always a privilege.
0: Yep. Glad to have you. So right now we have this issue going on where states that might have strict abortion limits, people are still getting around it by sending these abortion pills through the mail. Obviously, if you're getting a pill through the mail from another state, that necessarily means you probably haven't gone to that state for a proper doctor diagnosis, maybe like a 5-minute talk on the web where you could lie through your teeth, and then suddenly you get pills in the mail that you probably shouldn't even been taking. What's going on with this?
1: Yeah, so there's been an ongoing battle in the courts related to chemical abortion being sent in the mail, and this is what they're saying is that this is a violation of federal law as well as state laws. So Justice Alito and Justice Thomas dissented in a recent ruling, staying a Fifth Circuit ruling, saying that we need to stop sending these drugs in the mail because it's violating state sovereignty. It's violating Supreme Court precedent, saying which allows for states to regulate the abortion however they see fit. And so it allows states like New York, pro-abortion hub states, to violate and undermine not just Louisiana's pro-life laws, for example, by sending these drugs in the mail through illegally by their doctors like Margaret Carpenter, who Kathy Hochul, Governor Kathy Hochul, is protecting, by the way, and so is Letitia James, Attorney General of New York. This is creating a divide, a constitutional crisis. So, it's what Justice Thomas called a criminal enterprise. We are allowing for the conspiracy to violate federal law, the Comstock Act in particular, which says that you can't ship anything, drugs of any sort, across state lines or U.S. borders with the express intent to abort a pregnancy. And so not only is it a violation of federal law, these doctors are violating, the pro-abortion politicians are violating, et cetera. It's also a violation of state law, which undermines state sovereignty. They have the right, that is Louisiana and Texas and other pro-life states, have the right to enforce their own laws, to set their own laws and to enforce their own laws. But New York is sending 1,000 abortion drugs in the mail to Louisiana every single month. The Danco Laboratories and DenBioPro, the two companies that make these dangerous drugs, are saying that they're going to lose money if the Fifth Circuit's court is allowed to continue their ruling that says that they can't ship them in the mail anymore. Well, look, it's not incumbent upon the Supreme Court to care that DenBioPro and Danco Laboratories are losing money on their criminal enterprise. It is important to note that it's absolutely incredible to think that Justices Kavanaugh and Barrett would allow for the undermining of the Dobbs case. The Dobbs case, basically overturning Roe versus Wade, sent the ability for regulating abortion back to the states. This recent Supreme Court ruling basically undermines that. The Danco Laboratories and DenBioPro undermines it. New York State and California undermine it. This is a significant moment in time because this is not just creating a crisis of constitution and state sovereignty. It's also harming women. 1 in 10 women end up in the emergency room. Meanwhile, the FDA says that they're reviewing the dangerous nature of the drug. But Justice Alito said, no, they have postponed the review of the drug for 6 months. Why? Well, I mean, it could be the midterms again. But what that means is they're basically making the federal postponing the obligations of federal agencies like the FDA and putting women's lives at risk, and certainly babies' lives at risk. So this whole thing is a debacle, which creates a lot of confusion and, quite frankly, undermines the rule of law. No matter where one stands on the abortion problem, this should be very disconcerting to everyone.
0: And I can imagine the states in question reacting very differently if the roles were reversed and it was pro-gun states shipping firearms into their own anti-gun states.
1: Well, exactly. New York State would have a fit. In fact, New York State would be extraditing, you know, alleged criminals for shipping guns across their state lines.
0: They've already done that.
1: Oh, of course they have. Yeah.
0: Yeah, it's amazing just the hypocrisy here, too, because also when you consider the comparison, the Second Amendment is pretty guaranteed in the Constitution, whereas the right to access to an abortion pill is not.
1: In fact, one might say the opposite. The right to access an abortion pill by the mail is expressly prohibited by federal law. And yet the DOJ refuses to enforce that law. And by the way, if you know if the Comstock Act, it's not the DOJ's job to determine which laws to enforce and which ones not to enforce. If they're duly enacted by the legislature, they have to enforce them. And this particular law says that it's a $250,000 violation per instance and triple damages for racketeering. And that includes anybody who is responsible for participating in circumventing the federal law. That includes mail carriers. That includes pharmacies. That includes physicians. That includes politicians. If they actually enforced this law and exacted all the fines, I mean, we're looking at paying off one quarter of the national debt and bankrupting the abortion industry. And quite frankly, rightly so.
0: Wow. I assume at that level is why the DOJ is refusing to act. They just don't want to open that can of worms. They want to play nice with the folks who are breaking the law on point.
1: Yeah, and it's possible that this is a politically calculated move ahead of the midterms. But the Trump administration believes that they can't win on being aggressively pro-life and enforcing laws that would shut down a significant percentage, if not all. I mean, we're talking 70% of the abortion industry is chemical abortion. It's possible they're perceiving that as a potential negative. But Josh Hawley, back in January, Senator Josh Hawley, started the pro-life super PAC, which somebody in the Trump administration said was asinine. Well, why is it asinine when Donald Trump was solidly pro-life and won all of the swing states in so doing? So, I mean, I think we've got a problem on our hands. We're not exactly sure how deep the rabbit hole goes, but this is essentially we're allowing the chemical abortion industry, which is illegal, to continue their campaign against the constitutional rule of law and undermining state sovereignty, indefinitely until this continues to play out in court.
0: Yeah, well, regardless of where people stand on the issue, like last time I saw a poll, a third of like a majority of Americans were in favor of abortion of all sorts. It gets limited numbers the farther down you go into, you know, specifically which type, which kind, and how far into the pregnancy. But I don't think anyone's in favor of the government and medical industry doing something illegal to keep it afloat.
1: I would agree with you. I think this is an 80% issue. I think at least 80% of Americans do not agree that a criminal enterprise should continue just because of political favors or political, some sort of political reality.
0: Mm-hmm. Or just because that these companies are making too much money doing something illegal. That should definitely be what gets the America United behind it. This is not a country of bribery. But Reverend James Harden, appreciate you being on the show. Where can listeners find your new book, Endure the Rising Christian Persecution for the Greater Reward?
1: Yeah, people can go to CompassCareCommunity.com or Amazon.com. Just look under Endure the Rising Christian Persecution.
0: All right, listeners, something for you to check out. Reverend Harden, thank you again for being on the program. But we have more Al and Nathan show after this break.
2: National Infant Immunization Week is April 20th through the 27th, serving as an important reminder for families to review their child's vaccination records and have proactive discussions with their pediatricians. Practicing pediatrician and GSK spokesperson, Dr. Michael Malofsky.
3: Children are exposed to thousands of germs every day through the food they eat, the air they breathe, and the surfaces they touch. Vaccination can help strengthen their defenses against serious or even life-threatening vaccine-preventable diseases their immune systems may not be able to fight on their own.
2: Routine childhood vaccinations will have prevented approximately 508 million cases of illness and over a million deaths among children born during 1994 to 2023.
3: I love having thoughtful, compassionate conversations with families about vaccines. 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Start the conversation.
2: Did you know that anyone born before 1976 is at increased risk for shingles? Dr. Leonard Friedland, Vice President and Director of Scientific Affairs and Public Health at GSK Vaccines, has more.
4: Shingles is a painful, blistering rash, and the risk of developing shingles sharply increases starting at 50. This is because the immune system naturally weakens with age. Even if you feel young and healthy, if you're 50 years or older, you're at increased risk for shingles.
2: In fact, 99% of adults 50 years and older already have the virus that causes shingles inside their body. 1 in 3 people will develop shingles in their lifetime.
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7: Steven.
8: Who said that?
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0: Welcome back to the Al Nathan Show, by Sober Joe Show, co-host Joe with you all today. Always a blast to be here with you, even though it's not quite a blast to be talking about the Republicans, the establishment Republican Party, who objectively is a failure because they're just not delivering the agenda that they promised. So, like, regardless of where you sit on the political spectrum, maybe you see it as a good thing that the Republicans aren't actually getting anything done, but the thing is that you can admit that they aren't getting anything done, whereas a Democrat in the same position would be just railing through every bit of legislation they can. They'd be running it through everything they possibly could. So what's the holdup? Is it just because these establishment Republicans hate Trump and figure that they can take over once Trump is gone? They're just trying to wait him out? I mean, like Senator John Thune, for example, he's up for re-election in 2028. He doesn't give a damn what happens to the country in the meantime. He doesn't have to. He doesn't have to care. He can just wait it out, wait until 2028, where he can hope that maybe some Republican in name only, who's much more friendly to the do-nothing GOP agenda, will get into office. Let's go back to the good old days of the GOP that he remembers. You know, I should just look up right now. When did John Thune get elected to the Senate? How long has he been in the Senate for? Let's see. He was senior senator since 2005. Bush-era Republican. That's the cancer that's been rotting the party, the Bush-era Republicans. The ones who came in and were just so absolutely corrupt and incompetent. Well, it's hard to tell if it was incompetent, really, because it could just be pure corruption. Who's bribing this guy? Whose payroll is he on? Is he making nice with the Senate Democrats because he thinks that they're his friends? Or is it because he's addicted to appearances on MS Now, perhaps, and he wants to make nice to the journalists? All he's interested in is doing that because if you're a safe Republican candidate, maybe a corporation will give you money like in the good old days of the Bush administration, right? Maybe that's what's going on. Maybe that's what he figures. That we can just go back to the corrupt days of why he got into the Senate in the first place to soak up the cash that he's been soaking up for 22 years now. Well, 21 years. 23 years by the time he's reelected. And I don't doubt that he will be reelected because with his rabid opposition to the SAVE Act, well, I can see him benefiting from what it would stop. That's the only two explanations for why he would oppose it the way he does, especially by denying that there even is opposition, as he did at first, is because, well, simply that is denying that there's any support for it, as he did at first. You know, most of the country, even CNN back in February cited this poll, most of the country is in favor of the stuff in the SAVE Act. But then you have John Thune come out and say, no, it's made up by Trump supporters, podcasters, a tiny minority of people. CNN must be wrong. CNN must be wrong. CNN somehow got it wrong in favor of the right so significantly. Right. Yeah, that's less believable than John Thune when he says that if he were to come out and say that he was actually just benefiting from voter fraud. But anyway, so he must be benefiting from it, otherwise he wouldn't be so adamant about it. Or he just knows a bunch of Democrats who benefit from it, and he figures, well, when the Democrats get back in charge, they're going to do exactly what they promised. They're just going to have hearing after hearing, and Republicans are going to have to lawyer up, and if I play nice with them, I won't have to. And this is the same John Thune who previously, as I quoted in the opening segment, talking about Trump's political persecution by the Biden administration, said, quote, this case was politically motivated from the beginning, and today's verdict does nothing to absolve the partisan nature of this prosecution. Regardless of outcome, more and more Americans are realizing that we cannot survive four more years of Joe Biden. With President Trump at the White House and Republican majority in the U.S. Senate, we can finally end the disastrous Biden-Schumer agenda that's crushing American families and businesses. Well, that every word of that is a lie. Apparently, he doesn't believe in politically motivated prosecutions. Otherwise, he'd believe in reparations for people who were victims of politically motivated prosecutions. So, no, he didn't believe any of that. He doesn't believe that America is really suffering under Biden because, sure enough, he's not doing anything to help America with any sort of economic thing or any sort of anti-Biden agenda thing. He's trying to, if anything, keep everything Biden did in place by pure inaction, trying to stop Trump from doing anything that would stop a Democrat from in the future from bringing back the Biden era agenda. He just lied through his teeth. And what's with all these senators who are supporting him? What does this say about the Republican senators out there who just seem to be on board with this? No one's challenged his authority there. And he's got his little cadre of like five or six total, senators who seem to be just the same type of person. Will lie to get elected, then do nothing to get elected, and then whose voters are idiotic enough to reelect them. Perhaps there's voter fraud there, and that's why they all are banking against the SAVE Act, because they know that the SAVE Act would destroy their jobs. So, yes, I did just accuse like six senators of voter fraud, but yeah, it just looks that way. Because they all have legal teams, so for that purpose, I will say it just looks that way. And certainly, their opposition speaks to the possibility that they engage in voter fraud, but and probably all sorts of other shenanigans and backroom deals and stuff like that. And who is it that they are making these deals with? Let's hear clip number seven. I'm going to ask our producer for clip number seven. Tulsi Gabbard, Director of National Intelligence. This is over a year ago now, from on Fox News, clip number seven.
16: There was a Rutgers study that just came out a little over a month ago, Jesse, that asked respondents their view on these calls to assassinate President Trump. And over 55% of respondents felt that murdering President Trump would be, quote unquote, somewhat justified. This study also pointed out that there is a, quote unquote, assassination culture that is starting to take over the views of what they call the extreme left.
0: So the people who want to assassinate us, that's who these Republicans in name only are sucking up to. Interesting concept. And then, of course, as I mentioned, they just love to appear on left-wing media. Well, what do left-wing journalists think about all this? Let's hear clip number 13, Congressman Andy Ogle's old friend of the Silker Joe Show, clip number 13.
18: There was a reporter, I probably shouldn't say this, but I'm going to say it. There was a reporter in the room who was under a table, and when the shots went off and everybody's hiding, she said, "I hope they killed the orange MF." That was a journalist in the room who was hoping that when she stood up, the President of the United States would be dead. So I'm coming to a public venue where I know it might be hostile to expose myself to an honest dialogue, an open dialogue. And if you ask me a question and I don't have an answer, I will get you something in writing, or we can talk on the phone. But when you have members of the press openly enticing, hoping, talking about killing the chief executive officer of this country. Again, Muslim, Jew, Hindu, I don't care. That's a problem.
19: I'm sorry, what did she say?
18: I hope they killed the orange MF.
0: A journalist who could very well have been the victim of the assassin herself, whether with a stray bullet or just him deciding that everyone in the room was an enemy, is saying that she hopes that someone gets killed, the president in particular, because that is just the nature of her hatred, beyond concern for herself and her own safety. So far beyond it that she doesn't care if she lives or dies as long as Trump is the one who dies. And that's the kind of journalist these rhinos run to and try to get the approval of, and the kind of Democrats who support this sort of journalism. In fact, let's hear House Minority Leader Hakeem Jeffries speaking of support. That's why I was trying to segue into a Democrat from New York. Interesting thing that I noticed about this clip. If we could have clip number 23.
20: I guess part of how we as House Democrats view this moment, either MAGA extremists are going to break the country or we're going to break them. And our goal is to break them. We will defeat them. We have to beat them electorally, and then we have to break their spirit because of the extremism that's being unleashed on the American people. That's completely and totally unacceptable.
0: He didn't mention Republicans. He said MAGA, Trump supporters. He's not going after Tom Tillis. He's not going after John Thune. They're safe because they're Democrats. They're just wearing the Republican name, but they're really Democrats. No, it's only the Trump supporters that they're going after. It's a uniparty approach. And Hakeem Jeffries just, well, admitted it by the absence of talking about Republicans in that little statement of his. His party is totally against Republicans. His base is against Republicans. But here he is singling out MAGA extremists and Trump supporters in particular. Those are the ones who have to go. Republicans are okay. Republicans like John Thune, who you can reliably elect if you're a Democrat because he won't do anything or he will actually help your agenda along. No, he's okay. It's the Trump supporters that have to go. And Trump supporters are extremists. Coming from the same guy who wanted to fire four Democrat state Supreme Court justices because they didn't come up with the ruling that he wanted in a state that's not even his own that he represents. That's Hakeem Jeffries' idea of normal and moderate. So what does he think extremist is from these Trump supporters? Being normal and moderate? And then what does he expect then from these Republicans that he sees as moderates, that he sees as not threats to his power? Does he think that they are allies when he's at such an extreme level as he is that I just described? Are these Republicans like John Thune just as extreme as him? And we just haven't seen it play out yet. Or they just don't care about his extremism because they know they'll just soak up money and be totally immune to consequences. As I said in the opening segment, they have nothing to worry about from a Democrat-ran DOJ. Anyway, we've got more Alan Nathan Show after this break, so stick with us.
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21: 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So that shows those numbers are increasing for us, and certainly in communities, people are feeling it. And it also means that it's really important that folks understand the weather that impacts their community, the risks that they face, and then be ready and prepared to deal with it. On Allstate.com, we've got a resource there, disaster preparedness information, also resilience information, or just put in the weather that you may be interested in learning more about. It'll help guide you before, during, and after severe weather.
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0: Welcome back to the Al Nathan Show, the Silver Joe Show co-host Joe with you all today. Always happy to be in with you. And I'm just going to copy and paste this. We are supposed to have a guest on for this segment, and having trouble reaching him. So we will see how this goes. But anyway, just picking up from the last segment, I guess. That is not the email address I want to send that to. Folks, do not try to send emails while you're talking. You're going to do neither very good. At least I won't. Boy, I'm about to start meandering off, but that's something for the Silver Joe Show, because that has a little bit looser of a focus than the Al Nathan Show, where we just stick to the topics at hand. GOP establishment at war with President Trump. So we've talked about their salvos this week in this ongoing war. You have the backroom deals with the Democrats in the House. Republicans have a majority there. They can do whatever they want. But no, to satisfy one Democrat. Now, according to Congressman Tim Burchett, who enlightened us about all this, it wasn't a major issue that they were doing this on. It wasn't a major thing. But the thing is, they didn't have to. And you know the Democrats absolutely would not. I remember the Biden era. I remember what Democrats did when they had control of the House and the Senate. I remember when Democrats had control of the House and Senate in 2009 under Obama. There were no deals made with Republicans. I remember Republicans trying to put their two cents in on Obamacare, pointing out the exact flaws that would lead to its destruction and everything like that, pointing out the flaws that would mean increased health care costs for the voters out there. And, you know, you watch the Senate videos like my mom did, you watch the hearings, and you watch and you see the representatives from the Democrat side falling asleep while the Republicans are raising the objections that turned out to be factually accurate and totally on point and manifested themselves exactly as predicted. Democrats were falling asleep while Republicans were doing that. That's how little they cared about their Republican colleagues. But here you have John Thune in the Senate and you have Republicans in the House bending over backwards to take Democrats and their feelings and whatever into consideration for every little thing, in hopes that one day Democrats might reciprocate. This is like a battered wife syndrome or something. they still love me. They still love me. And just because when they have power, they suddenly beat me up, that doesn't mean that they don't love me deep down, and maybe someday they'll be back to the good, decent person that I think that they are. That seems... If we take it at the most naive, that's how the Republicans feel. Of course, that's not how they feel. We can take it as the most corrupt that we can. That's how Republicans feel. The reason that they're doing all this is because they're in cahoots with their Democrat colleagues. How many of these Republicans are actually Democrats in disguise? And why is it that that's what we always get? We don't get moderate Democrats except John Fetterman. We get moderate or Democrat Republicans. We don't get any real majorities like Democrats do. Democrats always march in lockstep, except, you know, the occasional John Fetterman, like one or two or three. Whereas with Republicans, I can look at five senators, six senators right now, who are absolutely just Democrats passing Democrat agenda and ensuring that the Democrats are in power when they are out of power. Yet, we never see that with Democrats when they're in power. It's maybe one or two defectors. That's all they get. So why is it that there are more Republican defectors to the Democrats than there are Democrat defectors to the Republicans? Of course, Democrats will tell you it's because they're the party of purity and good. But no, these are corrupt, crooked, scummy Republicans who are defecting to the Democrats. These are fakers, liars, like Liz Cheney, for example. Just one absolute crook, and from the Cheney family, who Democrats themselves accused of very much crookery back during the Bush administration. Yet somehow she herself is a paragon of moral virtue and totally distanced and detached from the very corruption that Democrats impugned her family's reputation on just years prior. Yeah, right. So the Democrats are absolute slime, and Republicans who go to them are absolute slime as well. And there's nothing moral or upstanding about it. They use that to fool the idiots out there. And, you know, there are plenty of people out there who are very smart, very nice people who, just when it comes to politics, are rock stupid. Like, you would find, as the late Al Nathan say, more IQ points in an airborne toenail clipping than some of these people when it comes to politics, anyway. So, some of these people who are smart in other fields. But, Democrats just know the buzzwords to manipulate vast swaths of the population, and so they succeed in doing it. And then you have these Republicans in name only who, I guess the only reason they get elected is for the money and nothing else, for the deals. No one has gone to Congress and come out as without either a corruption charge or without making millions. I had to separate the two because of the late Congressman Alchie Hastings, who he actually ended up being one of the poorest members of Congress, but he also had plenty of corruption charges against him. So had to bifurcate those 2 points there. But anyway, so you either come out with corruption charges or you come out much richer than you came in. Look at AOC, for example. You know, she comes in, I'm a champion of the working class. Look at me, I'm a bartender, and now I'm a congresswoman. Anyone can make it, and I'm going to be on a congresswoman's salary. And I actually, and you know, when she came in, she actually had a crowdfund for an apartment in D.C. That's how little money she had. Now she's worth several million dollars. How'd that happen? Where did that money come in? I didn't see her get married into money anytime lately. So where did it come from? Is she doing jobs bartending around D.C.? It's just a lot of heavy tippers there. Where did the money come from? I look at Ilhan Omar, Somali immigrant who somehow ends up worth $30 million until she makes that slight correction to the rounding error on her taxes, as she put it. So definitely corruption on the Democrat Party, and that's what draws Republicans to them, probably, because they are probably profiting off the same corruption. Wouldn't surprise me about John Thune. He's been around since 2005, you know, back when you had Democrats making accusations against Republicans for being corrupt and crooked, like the Cheney family. That's the height of the accusations back then. And that's when John Thune becomes a Republican, comes into the Senate as a Republican, and he stays that way this whole time. Yeah, Bush, you're a Republican. That checks that he might have a little bit of something going on here that he wouldn't want a Democrat DOJ to come after him for. So perhaps it's blackmail that has him voting, or perhaps it's because Democrats enable this corruption, as we've seen with all of the fraud in these Democrat states that we've been finding. Billions, tens of billions of dollars of fraud in these Democrat states, with apparently, according to some of the fraudsters themselves, politicians at the very least should have known about it, if not been a part of it. So, of course, a corrupt Republican would side with Democrats like that. Are you kidding? It's worth it. They're worth their weight in gold. almost literally, because of how much money that these people have been making off of this. Possibly. Certainly Thune's bank accounts. Perhaps Trump's DOJ should escalate this war and look at the bank accounts of these folks, or maybe, at least with Moscow Mitch, take up Peter Schweizer and his revelations about Mitch McConnell's economic background and ties to China, and start pursuing those and some legal action against that. Anyway, folks, it's enough of this hour of the Alan Nathan Show. At least the clock tells us that. Appreciate y'all tuning in. Of course, our websites are MainStreetRadioNetwork.com and AlanNathan.com. 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
6: 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By Silker Joe Show co-host Joe here, your All-Star host for the day. Always a blast to be here with you all. Just sitting here getting a chuckle at myself because of a little mistake I've made that's very understandable. I'll get to that in a moment. But first, got to give to you the late Alan Nathan's mantra. Folks, we want the Republicans out of our bedrooms, the Democrats out of our wallets, and both out of our First and Second Amendment rights. The Alan Nathan Show comes to you these days courtesy of the Main Street Radio Network. So if you want to thank anyone for keeping this on the air, mainstreetradionetwork.com, that's where you go. And you'll find out more information about the Alan Nathan Show, find out about the Silker Joe Show, podcasts for both programs, all there at mainstreetradionetwork.com. Don't forget to check out the Android app if you have Android on your phone. Will not work for Apple users unless you have some sort of emulator. And unfortunately, I can't... Maybe there's a free Apple emulator on the internet that I can use to compile the code and generate all of you an Apple app. Although I'd still have to figure out how to program it. Supposedly you can use AI for that. I digress. Just had a brilliant idea in the middle of trying to introduce this show. But anyway, we also have alannathan.com, speaking of the show, as the website for this show. And also has articles, op-eds, and columns by the late Alan Nathan up there for you to peruse. And a link to the Android app as well. All there at alannathan.com. We want to thank the Salem Radio Network, too, for distributing this show, which can be found on social media, Facebook at Main Street Radio Network, X at Main Street Radio, and X at Alan Nathan. And on those aforementioned social media outlets, you would find our pre-written topics for the day. I got mine right here in the late Alan Nathan's tradition. I'll read it to you. GOP establishment at war with President Trump. So the mistake that I mentioned earlier is that I have two copies of the guest list with the topics called up in front of me. And just because I had a copy and paste from one of them earlier, well, the topics were so similar that I didn't know that at first when the show started, I had the wrong one called up. And this is from 2 weeks ago. The topic is Indiana.

running candidates who were winners of their various races, or Trump-endorsed candidates who are winners of the various races. Now, the only exception this week I would take is Thomas Massie, although I'm not really sure what to make of him, because he seemed to be just, you know, more of a independent Republican, not like a rhino exactly, but also not like all fully on board with Trump's agenda, more independent than that, particularly when it came to the Epstein stuff. And yet, he just seems to be just thoroughly against the GOP, repeatedly voting against them, so really hard to make of him what happened. Like, was he a rhino, or was he just doing protest votes against the GOP for not going by his agenda? What was he doing? He's out now, so I guess it doesn't matter. And we will move on from Thomas Massie, but, and also, I don't like the way he changed his appearance. I think growing the beard was stupid, but I digress. So, the GOP establishment right now, though, what are they doing? Well, you have John Thune in the Senate promising to delay all these votes, specifically as an FU to President Trump. Various votes on reconciliation packages, ICE funding, etc. He wants to delay it all. He's put the Senate on vacation until sometime in next month, just as an screw you to President Trump. And he outright admitted it. And he said, I'm doing this because of this. It's impossible to separate our legislation from the political climate. Well, the thing of it is, there wouldn't be so much animosity against Thune if he would do his job, if he would do what he campaigned on, if he would do what he promised. But he isn't. The only promise he's upholding is to help the Democrats. And he implicitly promised that when he took office and said he would uphold the Senate norms and do everything by the book as if this was 2004. But it's not. We're dealing with a very different Democrat Party who has demonstrated, indeed, not just in word, but indeed too, back when Biden was president, they had a majority in the Senate, they had a majority in the House. They ignored the filibuster. They threw that out the window. They rammed through everything. Even though they had a slimmer majority in the Senate than Republicans do right now, so slim that Kamala Harris, the vice president, had to be the tie-breaking vote on multiple pieces of legislation. That's how slim their majority was in the Senate. And they got everything done that they wanted to. They rammed everything through. And here you have Thune saying, oh no, I'm going to go back to the norms because the Democrats will break the norms if they come back into power, if we break the norms first. They already broke the norms. He's talking like we don't remember what happened a couple of years ago. I mean, maybe he's used to people like Mitch McConnell and older politicians who might be a little too senile to remember a few years ago, perhaps. But that's the argument he's making. Forget what happened in 2021 and 2022. Never happened. Ignore that those years existed. Ignore that the Democrats were in power. Ignore what they did while they were in power. Ignore how they abused the rules while they were in power. And ignore what they say today. Ignore how today they say, regardless of if Thune plays nice with them, when they get in power again, they're going to throw the rules out again. Ignore all that and just listen to John Thune. But he seems to really think a lot of himself as far as setting what the opinions of the country are, doesn't he? Maybe it's because he sets the opinions of his fellow cronies in the Senate, or maybe because his fellow cronies control him, and he really has no choice in the matter. He has to, maybe he knows that what he's saying is total garbage. I was about to say a cuss word on the video, on the microphone here. Maybe he knows what he's saying is total garbage, but he has to say it because someone's telling him to. Maybe the Democrats are telling him to say it as well. Who knows? Hard to tell. But you know that his opposition is not coming from altruistic values, that he genuinely believes against anything that's going on. For example, with this, one of the reasons he cited for the Republicans in general are delaying right now, at least the Senate ones, the five or six rhinos like him. There's Tillis, McConnell, Fitzpatrick, Susan Collins, Lisa Murkowski, and Thune, of course. So that's six right there. There's probably some other ones that I'm missing. But anyway, one of the reasons they're delaying is this reparations fund for victims of political prosecution. The $1.776 billion that Trump settled for. Now, first of all, that saves us $8 billion because the genesis of that was he was suing the IRS for $10 billion because the IRS leaked Trump's tax returns, an act of political persecution. So instead, we get almost $2 billion to pay other people. That is incredible. That is an incredible act of generosity. How many of us out there right now, if we could reasonably think we could get $10 billion out of the IRS, would we settle for $2 billion that we wouldn't even be able to touch that would go to other people who are victims?

Look how generous Trump is with that. But what do these Republicans do? Well, Tom Tillis in North Carolina said that this was tyranny. Really, tyranny. He criticized political persecutions, much like John Thune did. They both have statements on record criticizing political persecutions under the Biden administration, yet here they are saying it's tyrannical that such people who are politically persecuted, who they acknowledged it was negative that were politically persecuted, would get a payment for the government in compensation for being politically persecuted, and Trump doesn't get a dime of it. Wow. At least doesn't get a dime of it that I'm aware of. So that's what they're saying. Maybe they're just mad because they aren't getting money from it. They never met a spending bill they didn't like if they got some money from it. Now, you all remember that bipartisan budget thing, the Stop Inflation Act or Inflation Reduction Act or whatever the Democrats said was bipartisan, because a couple of Republicans who are about to retire signed on to it and got some money for their pet projects or for themselves out of it. That's the kind of Republican we're dealing with John Thune, with Mitch McConnell, with all the rest of them. That's the kind of person that you're dealing with here. So obviously, if maybe it was $3 billion instead of $1.776 billion, happy number there, maybe, and that $1 billion went to John Thune, maybe that would be enough to convince him. It certainly seems that way. And I'm not saying maybe just because, you know, I'm reaching around here. I'm saying maybe because, legally speaking, I can't directly call him corrupt without his lawyers coming after me, without being the victim of his own political persecution, which I guess he doesn't really think he has to worry about anything until at least 2028. That's when his next election is. He doesn't give a damn about the midterms this year. No skin off his back. He just has to worry about lying to his voters in 2028, which he seems to think that he would be successful at. I mean, look at him lying now. First of all, yeah, CNN back in February come out with these polls showing how many Americans are in favor of the revisions of the SAVE Act, and John Thune comes out and says, don't believe this poll that came out the other day. Don't believe that it's CNN themselves. These leftists at CNN are advertising this poll and talking about how popular this issue was. Forget about it. The only people who care about it are a couple of extremist Trump supporters, a couple of podcasters. That's it. That's the only people who care about it. He's hoping that you really forget that you care about this issue, the same way he's hoping you forget how Democrats behave when they are in control of the Senate, the same way he hopes that you forget how Democrats promise to behave when they are in control of the Senate. Likewise, he hopes that voters will forget how he behaved when his election comes up in 2 years. Hoping they're as senile as some of his Republican colleagues. Anyway, folks, we got more Al Nathan Show coming up after this break, so stick with us.

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7: Welcome back to the Al Nathan Trebley Silker Joe Show co-host Joe with you all today, and we are joined for the segment by Dr. Kazim Kazrounian. Dr. Kazim Kazrounian. Last time he was on too, I stumbled through his name. I don't know. The first couple of times, he's an old friend of the show. First couple of times I got his name right, and today the last time I just could not pronounce for my life. But anyway, he was a speaker at the National Council of Resistance of Iran's 2025 Free Iran Convention, and is a former dean of the University of Connecticut's College of Engineering. Dr. Kazrounian, appreciate you being on the show. How are you today?
8: Yeah, sure.
7: Yep, glad to have you. So, I saw we have Senator Marsha Blackburn out there. She's saying that President Trump is, quote, ending a war that Iran has had against us for 47 years. And I would tend to agree with that, because I remember back during the 1980s when I don't remember back then, mind you. My uncle remembers back to the 80s when he was in the Navy, and he's out there in the Strait of Hormuz, and Iran threatens to turn the U.S. Navy there into a sea of fire. So certainly Iran has been an aggressor against us for a while. Is that about what you see it as?
8: So I have learned to be very suspicious of the Iranian government and what they intend to do and what they say in negotiation tables. No, I think that what they want right now is to extend the war, to extend it to an unwinnable, long war, mostly on the ground. They want to basically get United States engaged in a war that is on the ground, that is asymmetric, and that would continue forever. And somehow it seems that they are getting their way. I hope not.
7: Yeah, I was just seeing this report about U.S. intelligence analysts earlier today, thinking that Iran is rebuilding its armed forces at a much, much faster rate than we suspect. So maybe they're getting outside help, or maybe they just have some caches of weapons that they're getting access to now. But yeah, if Iran, what in their position, I guess, why wouldn't they wait? Because they've seen how the United States acts in things like this, whether it's Iraq, Afghanistan, or, you know, going all the way back to the Vietnam War. Eventually, we just get tired of it if it takes too long.
8: That's exactly right, and I think that they are very calculating. And at the same time, war helps them suppress the Iranian people. War helps them control the country and prevent any major uprisings against them. And that's why the Iranian resistance, National Council of Resistance of Iran, led by Mrs. Maryam Rajavi, has always been against appeasement, but also against war. There is an element that is not being fully considered and looked at here, and that is the Iranian people, led by the Iranian resistance, and their activities on the streets of Tehran. This regime must change for the sake of the world, for the sake of the Iranian people, for the sake of the regional countries. This regime must change. However, it must change by the Iranian people, not the We need to have note. This war cannot be won from air. You can bombard the hell out of the country for the next 100 years, and nothing will change. We may kill another 50 of the leaders, and this regime has managed to have a very distributed leadership structure, despite the fact that they have one supreme leader. But the IRGC has a very flat structure on the leadership on the top side. So we need boots on the ground, but those boots have to be the Iranian resistance and the Iranian people themselves, because United States does not have the will to put hundreds of thousands of soldiers on the ground. And I don't mean that number lightly, no, just compare it with what we had to do in Iraq. And Iran has an army five times larger, and is a country five times larger. So there's only one path forward. Anything else will keep us in this stalemate situation. And that path is only to work with the Iranian resistance, recognize their right to resist, and they will, and believe me, they will take care of this regime.
7: And it's sort of an ironic lesson that the American government has failed to learn from this, because, first of all, in Afghanistan, we kind of saw how this would play out, where the U.S. was sort of propping up the government there. There wasn't really, you know, any sort of internal push against the Taliban. In the end, everyone just cooperated. Every Afghani eventually just cooperated with the Taliban. And that's why everything fell so fast in 2021, exactly what happened when the Soviet Union invaded Afghanistan. But meanwhile, when it comes to regime change and letting the citizens do it, and that's kind of what we planned for the Bay of Pigs invasion against Cuba back in the 60s, and certainly during the 1980s, where we're supplying all these revolutionaries and stuff like that without directly aiding them. We saw back then the wisdom of internal strife, letting the people themselves decide in those countries.
8: You're exactly right. And listen, when I talk and advocate the Iranian resistance, the National Council of Resistance of Iran, it is not out of emotion. It is because I have observed in the last 4 or 5 decades that they have deep roots inside Iran. They have, although the Iranian regime has executed hundreds of, actually more than 120,000 of them at, up to this point, but they, each one of them, have a lot of family members, friends, supporters, and way beyond that, Iran has the Iranian resistance is very deep rooted inside Iran, and that is an element that is not being looked at carefully in this struggle. Other than that, the Iranian regime is really right now pretending or behaving as a winner in this war. And in many ways, if United States does not get it right and does not develop a strategy that is based on the Iranian resistance itself, I think that that perception that the Iranian regime is giving would be true.
7: Yeah, and just that's sort of the propaganda, too, that other powers have used against the U.S. whenever they got involved in proxy fights or civil wars or stuff like that. Vietnam, again, comes to mind for such a thing as that. But then also just when America's in Afghanistan, when America's in Iraq, you know, the propaganda used against us there is that, well, these regimes to come up have no legitimacy because they're just American puppets.
8: So exactly. So that's why we are asking that no, the United States should not get involved into nation building. They should not actually decide who is going to take over or who is going to be the next Iranian leader. That decision is up to the Iranian people and the Iranian regime. The Iranian resistance is not asking for money. They're not asking for arms. They're not asking for any material support. All they're asking is for political recognition. And also, where United States can be very effective is take the sanctions very seriously and implement them. And that would bring this regime down. That is what the Iranian regime itself fears. You know, on every Friday prayers or every occasion that they find, the Iranian regime has 3 slogans: down to U.S., down to Israel, and down to MEK, which is the Iranian resistance. And just a final point, that the Iranian resistance will have 100,000 strong march in Paris on June 20th, an indication of the deep support that they have inside Iran.
7: Mm-hmm. Well, Dr. Kazem Karzounian, appreciate you being on the show and informing us about that, and something to look forward to in June. Maybe we'll have you back on then to talk about it. But in the meantime, we have more Al Nathan Show coming up after this break.
8: Thank you very much.
9: 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What we're seeing at Kayak is a travel search engine. We compare flights, hotels, and rental cars so you can see all of your options in one place and know you're getting the best price. And today we launched a summer travel report, and what we're seeing is domestic travel is having a moment. Searches are up about 9% for this summer compared to the same time frame last year. Some of the places they're headed are New York, Las Vegas, Los Angeles, Denver, to name a few on the domestic front. And then internationally, the travel search behavior is really mimicking previous years. So Europe is one of our most popular, most searched for regions right now, with London, Paris, and Rome really topping the list. For more information, head to kayak.com. We just launched our summer travel report, which is a great starting point for Americans looking to get away this summer. Lots of resources and ways to save.
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0: This is a moment where there are no bad ideas. A no bad idea brainstorm is what I'd like to call it. We talk about what we need to do and think about doing around the Electoral College. We talk about the idea of Supreme Court reform, which includes expanding the Supreme Court. We invite a conversation about multi-members districts. We talk about, look, that if we win the Senate, which we should and we will, then the Senate Judiciary Committee should have rules that they put in place so when these people come before as nominees to the Supreme Court and lie, that they are held to account and consequence. Not just that somebody goes on cable news and says they lied, but that there are rules in place to actually penalize people for lying to a Senate Judiciary Committee. That we agree that it is right to have ethics rules for Supreme Court justices. And let's put those in place. These are the things I think that we've got to do. We've got to neutralize these red states from cheating, including blue states expanding their maps. We got to fight fire with fire.
1: Well, the court looked at this and said, we're not going to comment on the ridiculous maps that you have that look like abstract art drawings. We are going to comment on the fact that you completely bulldozed over the rules and how to get this on the ballot. And this is unconstitutional. We're throwing it out. Democrats have become so enraged at this that there was a special conference call over the weekend with the leader of the Democratic House minority, Hakeem Jeffries, and the Virginia House Democratic delegation, in which they discussed, well, we're not going to accept this. We're going to literally have the legislature rewrite the rules saying that the maximum age of a judge on the Virginia Supreme Court, which ruled against this, should be 54. That's the age of the youngest justice who voted against the plan. Then we're going to have them retire forcibly. Then we're going to appoint new justices, and they're going to have them declare the gerrymander legal. I mean, this is Banana Republic stuff.
2: I guess part of how we as House Democrats view this moment, either MAGA extremists are going to break the country, but we're going to break them. And our goal is to break them. We will defeat them. We have to beat them electorally, and then we have to break their spirit because of the extremism that's being unleashed on the American people. That's completely and totally unacceptable.
3: And yet, Senate Majority Leader John Thune, who might as well be the minority leader the way he acts, he seems to think that these are people who are going to be reasonable, who are going to abide by the rules once they get back into power. Anyway, welcome back to the Al Nathan Show. Everybody, Silker Joe Show co-host Joe with you all today. Just played a couple of happy clips for you. I'm sure you recognize Kamala Harris, although hard to do, because she seemed to have, in that clip that I played, that the first one you heard, a little bit more of that fire that she had as a senator that was extinguished as vice president. She now sounds like, I don't know, the best way to describe it is like, she had like someone who is finding the fire that she had once before again after being broken for 4 years. So that's interesting to hear her a little bit more verbose and verbally competent than usual. But even though what she said was total crap, I mean, what's she talking about with these rules for Supreme Court justices anyway? And how when they lie to a Senate committee, who lied to a Senate committee? Which justice did that? Ketanji Brown Jackson about her qualifications? I don't, that's the one who lied. I don't know. But so she sounds like at least as usual, she doesn't sound stupid grammatically speaking and in delivery, just in content, which has always been her problem. But even when she was a senator. But she also talked about multi-district representative or multi-representative districts where three congressmen can represent the same district. Oh, you're from Virginia District 1? Guess what? 50 congressmen from that district now represent you because Democrats just decided it. That's what she's talking about. And that's what Democrats are thinking about. And yet, John Thune thinks they're going to play nice when they come back into power. And then, gee whiz, you have Huck. And the second clip was actually old friend of the show, John Fund from National Review. He was describing what Democrats had done in Virginia with the redistricting push and how Hakeem Jeffries, the House Minority Leader, a Democrat, obviously, he banded together Virginia delegates and said Virginia Democrats and said, hey, let's overthrow the state Supreme Court in Virginia, even though there's four Democrats on there. Screw them. Throw them out, too. But then Hakeem Jeffries in the clip after goes on to warn about how, oh, Trump's supporters are the extremists. Here you are talking about plans to throw out four Democrat state Supreme Court justices. And because they didn't do a court ruling, because they ruled in a way you didn't like. And then before that, you have your vice presidential candidate, your presidential candidate who you backed, saying how all these other extreme things you're doing. But no, Trump supporters are the extremists. Trump supporters are the threat. We're Democrats. We're democracy. Voting for us is democracy. Soon to be no other way to vote if we have our way, from the way they're talking. Yet Republicans, MAGA supporters in particular, are the extremists. And I will get into that very ominous, very interesting distinction that he made. Well, ominous too, I suppose. He didn't say Republicans. Hakeem Jeffries said Trump supporters. He was talking about Trump supporters. And by the way, this was less than a month after a mainstream Democrat with mainstream views tried to assassinate President Trump. Views so mainstream, in fact, that Elizabeth Spears, founding editor of Gawker, said, quote, on social media, quote, "The point at which a sane, morally principled, award-winning teacher who is angry about school shootings picks up a gun and thinks it's the only way to make a difference is a bad place to be in. Dismissing him as a crazy person and blaming Democrats is disingenuous and dishonest." In other words, he's a good guy. This guy who tried to kill President Trump at the White House Correspondents Association dinner, he's just a regular Democrat. He's just mad at how extreme Republicans have gotten. And that is the kind of person that John Thune thinks, that's the kind of Democrat Party where they're at this point. John Thune thinks they'll be reasonable when they get in power. They'll abide by the rules. Well, maybe John Thune doesn't actually think that himself. Maybe his fellow Rhino cronies, McConnell, Fitzpatrick, Collins, Murkowski, maybe none of them actually think that way either. Maybe they actually know what Democrats will do when they get in power, and they're just covering their butts. They're playing nice, trying to be the loyal opposition, loyal to the Democrat Party while pretending to be opposition. Maybe that's what they're doing, because they figure that they'll get special favors or at least be able to keep their jobs when Democrats come into power. Did they learn nothing from Adam Kinzinger when his district got redistricted into oblivion, despite how he campaigned for Democrats, despite being on the January 6th committee, despite the fake tears that he cried and the lies that he told and the lies that he participated in? Despite all that, how was he rewarded by the Democrats for his loyalty? He lost his attempt election bid. He lost it. He tried to compete in a Democrat district and he got whooped. Democrats gave him no favors from that. So what do McConnell, Murkowski, Fitzpatrick, Thune, Tillis, what do they all think? Collins, what do they all think that they're going to get from Democrats when they are in power? Do they think that they'll get special considerations? I suppose so. I mean, when you're at a certain degree of corruption, when you're at a certain level of that, you just don't see consequences to yourselves. And as long as some of these people have been in the Senate, it would not surprise me at all if they had a golden parachute anyway. If, John Thune, I assume that he's banking on the fact that his election is in 2028, therefore voters will forget him. But even if they remember, well, he probably has some pretty cushy deals lined up afterwards by being this Democrat operative. Lord knows how many corporations are out there that have appealed to him for joining their boards after he leaves Congress. And certainly, as friendly as he's been to the Democrats, when they take power again, they will have he will have their ears when it comes to lobbying for said corporate interests. And that's how it works in Washington. Thune is thoroughly from that swamp creature era. He's not at all, one of these upstarts who wants to change the system, or at least understands that the political future is catering to Americans who actually want change. No, Thune's from the old school era, from 2005, where, the party dictates from the top down and the corporate interests run the show, and everything's all crooked and corrupt across the board. Republican, Democrat, doesn't matter. But it's a little bit different now. And furthermore, the Democrat electorate that they're banking on is different now. I don't think that the Democrats are going to want to cater to Republicans and give them these special favors. Gee whiz, Mitch McConnell, as much of a rhino as he is, Democrats were outside his house chanting for his murder a couple of years ago. Okay, that's how crazy these Democrats are. They're so crazy that, there's this assassination culture amongst them. We were warned that there's this Rutgers study done over a year ago showing that 55% of Democrats respondents thought that murdering Trump would be justified. This assassination culture has been the term thrown around by the right, and Democrat politicians, at least 9 congressmen, admitted last year anonymously that they were terrified of their own voters because of how extreme things had gotten amongst their own base. Now, why would Thune ever think that these Democrat candidates, these Democrats in office now who want to keep their jobs and have to cater to such voters would ever support them. Also, especially after seeing that, no, they don't support him. Again, the fate of Adam Kinzinger. So maybe it's not just fellow Dems that they're being supporting of. Maybe they're also being supported of certain interests that are supporting fellow Dems. Maybe they saw the $400 billion that the pharmaceutical industry invested in Democrat candidates and thought, gee whiz, I want some of that money too. How can I get all that money? I'll just be a Democrat but claim to be a Republican. Maybe they're getting paid to hold up all this legislation, paid to be against Trump. And since all they care about is money, as we've seen, they lied about their opposition to political persecutions and stuff like that. So clearly they are up for sale and have no moral values when it comes to getting reelected. So who knows what they're capable of doing at this point. More Alan Nathan Show after this break.
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0: Too much of what's happening in our country today is not normal. Donald Trump and the MAGA Republicans represent an extremism that threatens the very foundations of our republic. Not every Republican embraces their extreme ideology, but there's no question that the Republican Party today is dominated, driven, and intimidated by Donald Trump and the MAGA Republicans. And that is a threat to this country.
1: Welcome back to the Al Nathan Show. By Silker Joe Show co-host Joe with you all today. And that was Joe Biden back in 2022 talking about how evil the MAGA Republicans are. Not every Republican, just the Trump supporters. And sure enough, we're seeing that now, exactly what he meant by that, with Republicans like John Thune, and I kept forgetting to mention him, John Cornyn, but who might be losing his race in Texas, and that's why we're seeing a rebellion, actually, by John Thune and others against Trump right now, you know, going deliberately holding up legislation because Trump supported John Cornyn's opponent, Ken Paxton. And that was an insult to the face of the establishment Republicans. But wait a minute, these are the same establishment Republicans who refuse to pass Trump's agenda anyway, so what the hell does it matter who he endorses? That's petty garbage. You should endorse us, otherwise we'll be worse to you than we've already been. That's John Thune's threat. Screw him. Anyway, I hope the South Dakota voters get rid of him, and I hope he finds the Adam Kinzinger irrelevancy and the Liz Cheney irrelevancy after he's fired from his job by the voters, because that would be the best fate for such a person. That would be the most karmatic if they suddenly are no longer able to wield their corruption because things have just changed too much for them. But that's the kind of Republican that Joe Biden is talking about, this kind who wants to go back to this old era, the old school era, where Republicans are just, they don't do anything. And that's why Trump supporters are such big threats. Trump gets stuff done. Like him or not, he gets stuff done. He's basically as powerful as Democrats are when they get office. What happened when Democrats got into office? Bill after bill after bill after bill. Lickety split, lightning fast. I mean, we saw that with Democrats when they got into office back in, when they had that supermajority. Well, not supermajority. When he owned the three branches of government back in 2021. Bill after bill after bill after bill. What happened in the state of Virginia just after Democrats reclaimed the state legislature entirely and the governorship? There I had the state legislature when they reclaimed the governorship. Well, we got bill after bill after bill after bill after bill after bill after bill after bill from the Democrats. When they get into power, they do stuff. They get stuff done. What happens when Republicans like John Thune get into power? Nothing. Silence. You hear that? That's the sound of John Thune in action. Listen carefully. Quite a contrast from the Democrats who goof bill after bill after bill after bill after bill after bill, isn't it? But that's the kind of Republican John Thune is. That's the kind of Republican that Joe Biden wants and the people like Joe Biden want, the Democrats like Joe Biden want. The kind of Republican who doesn't obstruct their agenda. The kind of Republican who reliably you can elect and they will do nothing. They will do nothing to push back against you. They're too scared of the media if they are elected, or they are in on it, in on the grift, in on the corruption. Tens of billions of dollars have been found in fraud in Democrat-run areas. And what does John Thune do? What do Republicans do? Absolutely nothing. It's up to Trump to do it. It's up to the MAGA wing of the party to do stuff. No wonder these establishment Republicans are getting their butts kicked in all these primaries lately. And no wonder it's easy to drag down a not-quite-establishment Republican like Tom Miss Massey by accusing him of being one. It's no wonder, because it's just not popular anymore to sit there and do nothing and suck up money. Voters are tired of that. The only reason they voted for Republicans to begin with against the Obama administration is because he had like that Tea Party movement come in. Otherwise, we would have had results like we did in 2012, where Mitt Romney, who just promised to be Obama light, promised to be the same kind of Republican John Thune is relative to Democrats, basically just a Democrat light. You know, we talked before on the show about how we claim to, I at least have anchored our centrism to 1998 values that the late Alan Nathan started with. Whereas John Thune and Mitt Romney and that wing of the party, they are the current sort of centrists or center left, center right. They just move on to, as the center shifts, so do they. A Republican wouldn't have been caught dead in a Black Lives Matter march because they would have seen it for the grift it was back in the 90s. But there you have Mitt Romney out there in that march taking part in the grift. Go figure. Because that's where, when you try to hinge yourself to what you think the center is today as opposed to what it used to be, well, that's what you get. You drift farther and farther left, as the Democrats drift farther and farther left. I mean, our producer has been trying to get a guest for us furiously, so I'm not going to play the clip for you, but I have a clip that I've played before on this show of Obama himself making some statements from his book, Audacity of Hope. Actually, might as well play. Our producer just said might as well. So clip 19. Let's hear how far Democrats have drifted. Clip 19.
2: There's no denying that many blacks share the same anxieties as many whites about the wave of illegal immigration flooding our southern border. The number of immigrants added to the labor force every year is of a magnitude not seen in this country for over a century. This huge influx of mostly low-skill workers threatens to depress further the wages of blue-collar Americans and puts strains on an already overburdened safety net.
3: The fact is that his big kill on the black people is the millions of people that he's allowed to come in through the border. They're taking black jobs now, and they're taking Hispanic jobs.
4: We finally beat Medicare.
5: Well, he's right. He did beat Medicare. He beat it to death, and he's destroying Medicare because all of these people are coming in. They're putting them on Medicare. They're putting them on Social Security. They're going to destroy Social Security. This man is going to single-handedly destroy Social Security. These millions and millions of people coming in, they're trying to put them on Social Security. He will wipe out Social Security. He will wipe out Medicare.
1: So you heard Obama in 2006 in his audiobook for Audacity of Hope. The audiobook won a Grammy. Those very words that he won a Grammy for saying, Trump is considered a racist 20 years later for saying the same things, for believing the same things, for pointing out the same things. Obama was right. I'll give it to him. In 2006, Obama was right. And here you have Trump pointing out, yeah, Obama was correct. Although he didn't say Obama was correct. He just pointed out that, yes, these things came to pass. And yet Trump is considered a racist, white supremacist, white nationalist, evil, evil, evil. And that is how far the left has shifted from where they were just 20 years ago. And yet Mitt Romney, John Thune, Tom Tillis, John Cornyn, Lisa Murkowski, Susan Collins, Brian Fitzpatrick, they all just, did I say Mitch McConnell too? They all went along with this. They all just walked right along with the left as they went farther and farther to the left. And that's why Joe Biden, and as you heard in the last segment, Hakeem Jeffries, that's why they didn't have a problem with these types of Republicans, because they'll follow the Democrats into hell if that's what they're asked to do. Whereas the Trump supporters, well, we are a bit more in the let's get something done, let's be conservative for once category. That's the problem here. And especially that, you know, Trump is actually, by earlier standards, considered quite a moderate. I mean, look, he had the same words in line with Obama back in 2006. He's pretty much a moderate by those standards. But today, right-wing extremists, and that's a threat to the country. So big of a threat that the Biden administration had pursued political persecutions against Trump supporters, against Catholics, against everybody. They had to spy on all these people. So big of a threat that Democrats have to throw out the Electoral College, overthrow various courts from the state level to the Supreme Court, just to make sure everything is democratic? Anyway, folks, thank you for tuning in to this hour of the Alan Nathan Show. Be seeing you.
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0: Here is your host, the loudest conservative voice in America fighting the enemies of freedom, Mark Walters.
1: Oh, good day, ladies and gentlemen. Armed American Radio's Daily Defense begins right now. I could say this is the Friday edition because it's Paul Markle coming up today, and Paul's usually with us on Fridays, but we have a long holiday weekend coming up, and we're not really sure what we're going to do tomorrow. Greg in Dallas, Texas, here from the CZ Studios in front of the Patriot Mobile mic at the Patriot Mobile Communication and Command Center. How are you down at the mothership with all the bells and whistles and buttons and lights and switches?
3: I'm doing pretty good, up to my eyeballs in weekend programming.
1: Did you get all that? I can't believe I got that out without stumbling. Good heavens. All right, well, let me do this. It could be because I'm drinking some iced blackout coffee over here, which is really, really good. I got to tell you, might as well just ask me how many cups I had to start my day today, Greg.
3: I suspect that was coming. How many cups of blackout coffee have you had, included that one today?
1: More than I should have, and that's probably going to be evident as we move through the hour on Armed American Radio's Daily Defense today.
3: Thanks for the warning.
1: Yeah, great, right? Well, it beats the energy drinks, but nonetheless, I've had, I think, four.
3: Okay.
1: Including this one. So that's the number, anyway. But this is a fairly large tumbler, I might add. But it's just so good. The iced coffee is so good. I have some vanilla in it. Oh, man, it's sugar-free. It's wonderful stuff. Anyway, we are live, Greg, on both of our locations over there. I'll let you tell everybody how to do that. Get in on the chat. And then we're going to go to Paul Markle. And I want to talk about the ATF 4473 today, because I watched Jared Yanis' YouTube
3: video. I saw the same video.
1: And he brought something up. This is why he's brilliant. His analysis on this was just dead spot on. Now, I've asked him to come on the show Sunday, but he's going to be doing some training and can't make it. But we're going to have this discussion. We'll just reference him here because his analysis was fantastic. Let's go, Greg. Start it off.
3: Yeah, sure. You can watch the show over at YouTube. 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
1: That will do it. Now, you saw that video.
3: Yeah, I saw a short couple of clips of it on social media earlier.
1: Yeah, it's interesting. And, you know, Paul Markle, student of the gun, welcome back.

0: the guy. I'll call you one day if I ever pull up to Starbucks, and I'll let you listen to my order. Hi, welcome to Starbucks. How may I help you today? What can we get started for you in the oven? I don't want anything in the oven. That's why I'm at Starbucks. I'll have a sugar-free vanilla latte with boom, boom, boom. Put some whip on it. Throw some cinnamon on it. I'm that wimpy guy, but I don't ever go there anymore. I make my own blackout coffee. That's just the way it is. But I do put some flavor in it from time to time. I know. I have some Strike Force that's 200 milligrams. I think I might have gotten into that by accident this morning. I'm not real sure. And what's interesting on camera with you today, Paul, I don't have to put a crawler up there for you because your name is right there in the background, perfectly laid out. It looks fantastic. Let's talk about the Form 4473 and some changes. One of the changes that I wanted to see as part of the 34 revisions from the new ATF director, Robert Cicada, and the DOJ was I wanted to see the elimination of sections 18 and 19, talking about race and ethnicity. Now, they did make the gender deal, the binary, non-binary nonsense. It's male or female, which is the way it's always been, ladies and gentlemen. Anything else is made-up terms. You're either male or female. You're boy or girl. One of the two. Got it? It's pretty easy to figure that out. Go back to school if you need to figure that one out. But the fact of the matter is they didn't remove 18 and 19. In fact, Paul, they made in addition to it, when they added the category Middle Eastern / North African, MENA is the checkbox, which has been added to the race ethnicity section. So I'm going to ask you why you think it is that they would make that change or any change for that matter. Any idea why they might do that? Jared Yanis at Guns and Gadgets really pulled this one out, man. It was beautiful. Go for it. Why do you think they would do that?
1: Well, you know, what we've seen in our lifetime is the form changes generally indicate that they're just trying to justify their existence. You know, when they came up with the, like, non-white Hispanic or white Hispanic or, you know, what's hilarious to me is they put like region or country or nationality of origin, but if you're a honky, then you just check Caucasian.
0: Well, like, I don't disagree with any of that. I agree with all of that. They have combined the format on 4473. And keep in mind, ladies and gentlemen, remember, the Form 4473, the Second Amendment, as we've heard often, is not a second-class right. But I want you to name me another right where you have a form blank, blank, blankety, blank in order to exercise your constitutional right. This is unique to the Second Amendment.
1: Well, you're speaking logically, and we can't apply logic and reason when it comes to the other side and gun restrictions. There's no logic that can be applied to it. You know, I was thinking today, I was on one of the gun websites, and I'm not going to give them a free plug, but they wanted to, you could choose their products by compliance, right? So they, you know how they have the drop-down menu, mm-hmm, and mm-hmm, they're like handguns, and then they had a subtext menu that said state compliant. So you can go and find out if your state is compliant. And I immediately thought, it was how just bizarre that is, how the Second Amendment can be parceled out and altered state by state. Let's go ahead and do First Amendment. Let's say Wisconsin decides that the Lutheran Church is the official state religion of the state of Wisconsin, and that all Lutheran churches will get preferential treatment, and all other churches must first apply for a permission slip in order to open a church in Wisconsin. Can they do that?
0: If it's run by Democrats, they're going to do it regardless because they don't care.
1: Now,
0: I know where you're going with this, and I'm going to
1: stand.
0: Well, I'm going to tie this into the category too.
1: Would the Supreme Court allow that?
0: Well, I would hope not.
1: And people are like, oh, that's crazy. Come on, there's no way. It's like, so a state cannot establish a state religion, mm-hmm, because of Amendment 1. But a state can decide which guns you're allowed to have, and it's still okay based on

0: Amendment too. Really?
1: Allowed. Really? Remember.
0: Are
1: we're
0: you
1: talking
0: sure
1: about
0: that?
1: Allowed. You know, this is the operative word, allowed. Let's tie this over to the new category here, thinking about what Paul just said. Why would the government, this is why when this originally came up about 2 weeks ago when the changes were announced, prior to our knowledge of what was going to occur, my thought process out loud on this microphone in this studio was maybe they're going to finally get rid of race and ethnicity. Why does it matter? What are they looking at? Jared Yanis made it very clear. When I look at this and they add a new one, by not eliminating them, but adding a new category, it tells me that the government is categorizing who's buying guns. And this is, in fact, ladies and gentlemen, it's part of a confirmation of some of our greatest fears that they're keeping a registry. The government wants to know why.
0: There was a good piece on Shooting News Weekly yesterday regarding the use of AI and how the government can use the AI machine, even though it's technically illegal. Congress has said, no, you are not allowed to create a gun registry. They can just let the robot do it.
1: Yeah, and give them plausible deniability.
0: And give them the information. They can just and say, oh, we didn't tell the robots to do it. We just asked them for the information, and the robots gave us the information. And
1: yeah,
0: thereby circumventing, you know, the fact that it's illegal for them to register.
1: Now, this is exactly why we have to keep power in check, ladies and gentlemen. Look, I'm a big fan of Robert Cicada, and we're getting ready to take a break. When we come back, we'll continue the conversation with Paul Markle, student of the gun. But I would encourage everybody to go watch Jared's video at Guns and Gadgets today. He gives a much, much deeper dive into it than we have time for here on this program with commercial breaks and radio breaks, top of the hour, side of the hour, bottom of the hour. So give him a view over there at Guns and Gadgets on the new Form 4473 revisions and why it matters. And we are in the commenting period, ladies and gentlemen. You can visit there and make your comments heard. We'll be right back with Paul. Armed American Radio listeners, you already know the name. 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

0: following segment of Armed American Radio is proudly being brought to you by the National Rifle Association. 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Welcome back to the show. Welcome back to the show, ladies and gentlemen. Armed American Radio's Daily Defense continues here in what is a very hot day. I was just telling you, Greg, during the break, that we had a big thunderstorm just about a half hour ago, and walked outside of the studio afterwards, and man, it is hotter than fish grease, dude.
1: Well, we're sending them more your way.
0: A.W.R. Hawkins. Oh, I know you are. The dog days are coming, man, and I'm looking forward to it. Just saw Paul Markle there ripping some guitar during the break. I did a Mark with Guitar segment yesterday, Paul, and I'll ask you about your guitar here in just a moment. But ladies and gentlemen, I have the most special guitar I own, which I have not talked about yet, that I'll do probably on Sunday for you on the Marks with Guitars issue. And it's the one guitar that, well, I'll just leave it at that. I've not talked about it yet, but I'll show it to you. It's absolutely beautiful. And, well, that's for another segment, but stay tuned on Sunday. We'll do that during one of the breaks. Guys, make sure to go out of your way to visit all of our great partners. That includes the National Rifle Association. Please join the NRA. We need your support here. Now, at nra.org/AAR, what is the guitar there? I believe, have we seen that one yet before? You've got a semi-hollow body there. What is that, an Epiphone?
2: An Ibanez.
0: It's an Ibanez. Okay, I don't believe we've seen that
2: one. It's an Ibanez,
0: hollow or
2: semi-hollow.
0: Semi-nice.
2: Semi. Semi-hollow with the special selector.
0: Yeah, so, you know, the semi-hollow, a lot of people, what's the difference between that and a hollow? You've got that mahogany stud, we'll call it, running right down from the neck all the way down, and it helps to buck that feedback and all. They're beautiful guitars. And in fact, I'll just tease this one. My most special guitar is a semi-hollow body, and we'll go into that on another show. But it's good to see you ripping. It's good to see you playing that guitar, brother.
2: That's my oldest son's favorite guitar of mine. Every time he comes to visit, that's the one he grabs off the rack.
0: You know, Ted Nugent used to, still does, plays a Gibson Birdland. Those are hard to come by now. If you find them out there, they're very pricey, but anywhere from $8,000 on up. But that's a hollow body, and he ripped that hollow body. It's not a guitar that you normally would associate with somebody playing the hard rock and roll that Ted did, but boy, he could make that thing scream like nobody else.
2: Indeed.
0: Indeed he could.
2: Indeed.
0: Let's go back to the Form 4473 and Jared's video that we closed out in the last segment. Guys, I want you to go watch that video. I'm not going to pull any clips of it here right now without any permission from him. I haven't had an opportunity to talk with him about that yet, but it's important because when you see that they've actually added something that should have been pulled off to begin with, it is a telltale sign, Paul, that they are keeping these records. They are using these numbers for a reason. And that begs this question. What else are they using, Paul?
2: They've been told that they're not allowed. And
0: okay,
2: you know, thanks to the world that we're in, and that everything is convenient now, right? So I don't know about you, but quite often when you go into these the modernized gun shops, they're like, "Oh, we just do it online. We do it online. It's so much. It's way easier. It's more convenient." Okay, cool story, bro. But it's the millisecond that you put that information online, you have no idea. Not only what person is accessing it, but what robot is accessing it. So whereas it used to be, you know, when you and I first started buying guns, you filled out the form and they took it. And after they made the phone call and they put it in a file and it went into a file cabinet, and they were required to, by law, to hold on to those records for however long. But that's as far as it went. That's where it stayed. It stayed on a piece of paper in a filing cabinet, in your favorite gun shop in their basement or their overflow storage or whatever. Well, today, thanks to the convenience of digitizing the forms, it's so convenient. Isn't it convenient? Our lives are supposed to be convenient. Well, now you have absolutely no idea what AI bot is scrubbing. They're like, oh, no, it's the government that's secure. Cool story, bro.
0: Did you ever
2: think, tell me more about security.
0: As I was listening to you, I sat back and chuckled. I never thought, in all the years that I've known you, and going back into my mind's eye on this and just drawing back from memory, I never thought I would say or hear that what robot is doing with it. Did you ever expect to say that at any time in your life? Not just, you know, because
2: yeah,
0: like you said.
2: Like, oh, come on, man.
0: Right. I mean, look, no, I go back actually, to the days in my first job where you had file cabinets that were as long as the wall. You had huge file cabinet rooms. You had file cabinet buildings in many cases for legal documents or rate requests, whatever it may have been, that were stored. But now, obviously, computers have changed all of that. There's no question about it. And that's for the better. There's no doubt. It can all be used for good, but it can also be used for bad as well, particularly like this if it's a registry.
2: Yeah, and it used to be like, oh, well, you know, it's just going to go into, you know, back when it was on the computer. Mm-hmm. Like, it was actually on that unit that was in that building in that room.
0: Oh, you had to access it with a drive.
2: That's the thing of the past now.
0: Yeah.
2: They're like, oh, no, we can't do that anymore. It has to be offloaded to whichever data storage point and however many. I mean, I don't know if you've kept up with the, what was the dude? He's still in Russia, right? The one who exposed the government for spying on us. What was his name?
0: Yeah. Snowden.
2: Yeah, the kid. Snowden. Edward Snowden. Yeah, and that was 15 years ago that he exposed the government for spying on your private conversations. That was before they had a robot to do it for them.
0: And well, now it's the cloud is what you're referring to. It's, you know, it's rather than having large file cabinet storage centers. You know, you go back in the day, NSA had buildings and buildings and buildings. It still does. Buildings filled with all of your information, ladies and gentlemen. Here's the scary part about this. I don't care who the director is. I know for a fact that Robert Cicada is one of us. But the ATF is government. It's an organization that shouldn't have to have a leader because it shouldn't be there to begin with, particularly when it comes to our firearms rights. The fact that it's there already lets you know that any government organization is by its very nature and design going to want to grow itself and expand itself. And when you're talking about record keeping like this, that is not required to exercise any other constitutionally protected right in our Bill of Rights. This should concern every single one of us because it's also indicative. Do you believe that this is the only thing? Does it stop there is my question. The answer to that is no, it does not. Will we ever get the answer? Well, you know, GOA has found out and others that they've got over 1 billion records now that they shouldn't have. The new director can tell us they're going to get rid of it. But with all of this computing, everything that we're talking about, the revision of this form, it should have been wiped out in the first place. Why wasn't it wiped out in the first place? Now, Paul, we're getting ready to take another break. When we come back, we'll carry on that conversation. I also want to talk about a Second Amendment Foundation and, again, its partners petitioning the United States Supreme Court again for review in a case out of Maryland. And it kind of ties to the Second Circuit that we just saw slap Hochul and the rest of those morons up in New York that pass all this nonsense that infringe on your rights. It ties together with that. I was discussing a little bit of that with Cam and Company, Cam Edwards on Cam and Company today. If you haven't seen it yet, make sure to go check it out. I'm sure it's up there for you. And Cam and I had a great time. Anyway, in the meantime, when we come back, we'll go into those two different directions and whatever else we can to wrap up a Thursday Friday with Paul Markle, student of the gun, the day after Garbage Day. We'll be right back. Hi, guys, it's Mark. Look, I think you'll agree with me that as gun owners, we need to have each other's backs. That's regardless of what state we call home. Here at AAR, we discuss it every day, and we're heard in every state. Right now, Virginians desperately need our help. That means me, and that means you. You've heard the old saying, there's power in numbers, and helping in Virginia is as simple as joining Virginia Citizens Defense League. I'm a member, and I don't live in Virginia. 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
1: Tired of the usual liberal versus conservative treatment that strangles most media debates? Fed up with positions that get ignored unless they meet their pigeonholed agenda? Then tune in to Alan Nathan, the centrist with teeth, as he advances a more biting aggressiveness to both sides of the political spectrum, not beholding to the left, not beholding to the right, but right down the middle. Alan Nathan's mantra?
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1: 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And while you're at it, hit that code up top there, that QR code, and grab you some Blackout Coffee. More about our other partners when we return after the next break. Paul Markle, student of the gun, welcome back in. I'll give you the final word on the registry. People need to be paying very, very careful attention here, no matter how friendly this organization is in its present form. It is still a government organization that wants to grow, that will continue to grow, and by its very nature, infringe on your rights just by design. Paul, I'll give you the final word, and we'll move over to what SAF's up to now, again.
2: No, it's something that people just need to get a grip on, is that the purpose of government is to, you can't hear me?
1: Oh, no, I was just saying, get a grip on it. There you go. See, Paul can see me. That's why
2: okay.
1: He saw my
2: I was like, oh, no, is there a problem? No, the nature of government is always to grow. Mm-hmm. I mean, it doesn't matter if it's the United States government or British government or whatever. The nature of government is always to grow and always to gain more power for itself. And, you know, that was what we struggled with in 1775 and 1791. We had a pretty good handle on it. But we've let it slip away from us.
1: Well, when you talk about that growth, you're absolutely correct about that. It does not matter what division it is. And the problem that we face, ladies and gentlemen, is that when government grows, it grows at the expense of your freedom. So keep that in mind. That's what we're talking about here.
2: It needs your money.
1: Yeah, and money. That's correct. And money is freedom as well, too. We can make that argument. Absolutely can make that argument. Let's pivot to the Second Amendment Foundation, who... You know, I got to tell you, I've never been more proud of Alan Gottlieb than I am right now. I know how much work he puts into this and has. I know his history very well. I know it intimately. A very close friend of mine. And I know what it's done. I know the effort. I know the time that he has put in. I have talked to him on the West Coast at 3:00 in the morning Eastern Time, midnight Pacific Time, and he is still at it. And there is a method, Paul, to the madness at SAF, and Adam Kraut is picking up that torch and carrying it now, and hopefully at some point in the very near future, Alan will be able to retire, and the Second Amendment Foundation will be able to continue to do everything it's doing, which apparently is absolutely 100% on track. But the Second Amendment Foundation and its partners, FPC no doubt involved in this, have now petitioned the Supreme Court for review in what's known as the Novotny v. Moore case, which is SAF's challenge in Maryland to their so-called sensitive places carry ban. Now, this was, as we know, Paul, was a complete joke of a workaround in a post-Bruin environment when they started throwing their post-Bruin temper tantrums. And that has now been, Paul, it's hard to believe, but an entire high school education this month has gone by, 4 years since Bruin was decided. It will be next month. 4 years since Bruin was decided. It's hard to believe that time moves that quick. But Maryland was among the states forced to change their carry permit laws after the Bruin decision held that every American had the right to carry in public. Now, let's tie this to the Second Circuit in New York that was just decided the other day. What did New York do? Decided to make every place sensitive and off limits, most famously Times Square. That's still being fought right now, and we will eventually win that one as well. So what did they do as far as sensitive places? They determined by default that every private business open to the public was by default a gun-free zone unless the owner said otherwise. Very intimidating to be an owner of a whatever it is that's open to the public, be it a restaurant, convenience store, whatever it is, clothing store, whatever it is, coffee shop, anything, name it, if it's privately owned. Are you going to go out there in New York and put guns welcome sign? Well, the state knew that. That's why they did what they did. Those businesses feel the pressure from the state. You can, but we don't want you to. That's why they write the laws the way they do. That's why it's so important that SAF continues to fight this battle. Since the Supreme Court's 2022 decision in Bruin, I'm quoting from Adam Kraut, states have found novel ways to circumvent not only the court's holdings, but to continue infringing on the core rights protected by the Second Amendment. By labeling essentially all areas open to the public sensitive places, municipalities have attempted to completely ban the possession and carry of firearms in public all over again. We are hopeful presenting this case to the Supreme Court provides an attractive opportunity for the court to once and for all clarify what places are and are not sufficiently sensitive to justify extinguishing people's rights. And Paul, if you go back to Heller, all the way back in 2008, hard to believe we say all the way back in 08. That's 1 year after iPhones were invented, ladies and gentlemen. It's been a while. Doesn't seem like it, but it has. When Scalia stayed within the guardrails and defined, while it's historically, and he mentioned that in Heller, such as government buildings, etc., I kind of wish he didn't say that, but he did. And it goes down in the majority opinion as part of the precedent. So, Paul, do we find ourselves in a quandary yet again, or do we are just forced to crush them again one more time, apparently?
2: No, it's this is number one. It's a reason why we can't take a break. We can never just, and we've talked about this before, ad nauseum, is that most people on our side don't want to be bothered with it, so they vote for whoever their favorite guy is, and if their favorite guy gets elected, then they're like, okay, everything's fine. I'll be back and I'll pay attention again in 4 years. But we can't, like we've seen with California, New York, and you name it, the will of the people is exercised. And then the state says, yeah, but we don't care. So we're just going to go ahead and ignore that. The Supreme Court says you cannot restrict your citizens from being able to carry concealed firearms or carry firearms. And the state says, yeah, we hear you, but we're just going to go ahead and figure out a way to ignore that. And it's, the fact, Maryland is a tiny little state, and most of Maryland is Baltimore, right? And Baltimore, the suburbs of Baltimore, and then you've got that festering pustule of Washington, D.C. that's stuck up in the corner up there. But it really is sad that the people, and quite frankly, I don't know if the people of Maryland care enough about their rights. I don't think they do, based on their voting record.
1: Thank you. Based on how they vote, I tend to agree with you.
2: Care.
1: They don't. They don't care. Or they wouldn't be voting the way they're voting. Part of what's interesting to this, and I know we're going to run up on the break, but that's okay. We have another segment. Let me quote again Adam Kraut. Because this case addresses a wide variety of locations, it is an ideal vehicle for this court to clarify the narrow scope of the historical sensitive places. There's Bruin again. Limitation on the right to keep and bear arms. There is no historical tradition of banning carrying firearms in crowded places or places where, quote unquote, vulnerable people are present. Now, joining the SAF was Maryland Shall Issue, Firearms Policy Coalition, the Maryland State Rifle and Pistol Association, and four private citizens. So another power 1, 2, 3, 4, 5 punch coming at Maryland at SCOTUS on this. And when we come back from the break, I'll tie that right back to New York and the Second Circuit decision again, because they specifically address parks, urban, which is crowded, versus rural. Don't go away. Hi guys, it's Mark. Look, I think you'll agree with me that as gun owners, we need to have each other's backs. That's regardless of what state we call home.
0: Here at AAR, we discuss it every day, and we're heard in every state. Right now, Virginians desperately need our help. 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You've heard the old saying, there's power in numbers, and helping in Virginia is as simple as joining Virginia Citizens Defense League. I'm a member, and I don't live in Virginia. 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
1: Welcome back indeed. Final segment. We're calling today Friday because tomorrow I'm likely going to tape a show for you tomorrow because Greg is going to be taking some time off to kick off Memorial Day weekend, and we appreciate that very much and get that. If not, we'll have an encore. It will depend on time tomorrow and whether or not we can get those segments in for you, but I'm pretty sure we'll be able to do so. Regardless, I'll still be talking about this, and that's attorneysonretainer.us/AAR. This card represents my lawyer, ladies and gentlemen, my self-defense lawyer. Not my estate planning lawyer, not my civil attorney that helped me sue and lose to ChatGPT's OpenAI, but my self-defense lawyer. That's all they specialize in, is keeping me out of the slammer if I am forced by a criminal to have to defend my life or that of my family or friends, community, whatever it may be. This card is my lawyer, and it's $37 a month. And I had a question from someone yesterday, I think I mentioned it yesterday, that said, hey, I'm 35, why is it 37? That's because January it went up, but it only went up a measly $2. It's $2 a month. 37 times 12, ladies and gentlemen, is far less than 1 hour rate of a high-quality self-defense attorney, which you're going to need. It's not necessary to waste that money, and you do not want to find yourself in that position and go, oh, man, I should have done it. I was thinking about it. Just do it. Get off the fence. Do it right now. Treat yourself on Memorial Day weekend. Put an attorney in your pocket like I have and like my kids have, my wife, my parents, family, friends, and many of you. 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Paul Markle, student of the gun, welcome back in, brother, for this final segment. I do want to quote Alan one more time. I quoted Adam Kraut. Let me quote Alan on Maryland because this puts everything in perspective. And I will tie it back to the urban carry, by the way, that was referenced moments ago. States that for many years refused to grant carry permits at all and were forced to do so after Bruin passed these so-called sensitive places carry bans, resulting in citizens continuing to have their right to bear arms trampled. Even with permits, residents in Maryland still face 5 years in jail for carrying a firearm just about anywhere people actually need or want to go out in public. This infringement cannot be allowed to stand, and we encourage the Supreme Court to provide guidance on these senseless laws. Five. Ladies and gentlemen, 5 years in prison. Now, to go back to the, real quick, Paul, to go back to the urban-rural, the urban is equivalent here to crowded places, which is why and how these two cases tie together. Again, ladies and gentlemen, we will win these cases, but this is the crap we have to go through. Paul, go ahead, take it away.
2: What we need to do here in the United States, or if we want to call this the United States of America anymore, what we need to do is when people violate. Now, if a police officer knowingly violates the rights of a citizen and uses his position of authority
1: under the color of law,
2: he uses his position under color of law, right? If he violates the rights of a citizen as a member of government, right, there are very stringent punishments. You know, they're strict punishments that are outlined for deprivation of rights under color of law. Now, my question to you and everyone else with a thinking brain, why is it that we are not punishing and charging first and then punishing
1: the $1 million question,
2: and then
1: Paul,
2: punishing the people in the House, the Maryland House, the Maryland Senate, the governor of Maryland, the governor of New York, for violating the rights, the constitutional rights of the people under color of law?
1: Why, Paul, were you not a law enforcement officer, Paul?
2: Yeah, I was a cop for 20 years.
1: Right. My point I mean, we take this all the way down to the local police officer, ladies and gentlemen, the sheriff's deputy, who is making an arrest under these laws, these blatantly unconstitutional laws. Paul, this is a quandary. Yeah, again, being a cop nowadays, I've always regretted. I wanted to be a cop when I first got out. I probably should have done. I would have loved to have been a cop early on in my life. I never did. And I kind of do regret
2: that. You don't want to do it now, brother.
1: That's exactly where I'm going with this. I wouldn't touch that job. I wouldn't. Would you? At this point,
2: yeah,
1: having
2: no,
1: done
2: I
1: that 20
2: go
1: years?
2: I wouldn't go back and do that for all the tea in China.
1: You know, it would be very difficult. I asked of ATF agents on the program, Paul, how do you do what you do, knowing that what you're doing is destroying a family under a regulation that you do not have the authority to enforce, especially under penalties of imprisonment through regulatory that you don't make law at that agency. I what does that say about the individual officers that directly violate their oath? And it's not a job I would want. I'm telling you that right now.
2: Dude, it's 1943 Berlin.
1: It's bad.
2: Our neighbor Heinrich, he's in the SS, but he's a really nice guy.
1: Yeah,
2: his
1: right.
2: kids play with our kids. You know, just because he's in the SS doesn't make him a bad guy. I mean, he's our neighbor. And, you know, people are like, oh, I know a guy who's in the HF, and he's a really nice guy. And I'm like, okay, that doesn't change the fact that it's an unconstitutional, criminal, tyrannical organization. You're like, and you know, getting back to the Maryland thing, the New York thing, we're never going to be rid of these criminal tyrant politicians unless they are made or held accountable for their behavior. And that is the problem, Mark. No matter how many lawsuits we win, SAF, GOA, fire policy, whatever, we win the lawsuit. And they're like, hey, the court just said that the governor, you know, the governor of New York was wrong and violated the Constitution. Okay, cool. Where's the punishment?
1: Yeah. Well, there is none. And
2: there is none.
1: In large measure, that's called qualified immunity. And when you talk about under deprivation, under violation under color of law, unless there's punishment, they will never stop because there is never a consequence to that. I've lost count how many times I've seen cops who have violated people's rights, been sued, lost their qualified immunity, and wind up at the department at the county next door. Okay? This is a huge problem. It is a huge problem. Paul Markle, student of the gun, we love you for all the right reasons. And you know what, Paul? In case nobody's told you this yet today, I love you. And there's not a damn thing you can do about it, Paul. Take us to the break. Where can people find everything Paul Markle, the professor?
2: Oh, well, there's an internet, and you can type in SOTGU.com, and it'll take you to Student of the Gun University. 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
1: Let's throw some gang signs. 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Paul Markle, student of the gun. Thank you, brother, for everything that you do. We love having you on. Ladies and gentlemen, we're going to see you tomorrow. I promise you we will see you tomorrow on Armed American Radio's Daily Defense, 4 p.m. Eastern. 4 p.m. Eastern, 1 p.m. Pacific time. 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
13: 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Greg in Dallas, Texas. We are live on YouTube. 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And we would appreciate it if you would, as we continue to grow the channel and continue hitting massive thresholds over there, we thank them for that. 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Please, we would appreciate it. 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
14: Yeah, sure. Here we are at hour number two. 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
13: Yeah, that'll do it, guys. So let's get started. Jared Yanis, Guns and Gadgets. How you doing, brother?
15: Good, man. Hope you can hear me good.
13: Oh, my heavens. It sounds like you're sitting in the room with me, boss. Yeah, I can hear you great. I can hear you just great. Yeah, so he's coming in on the studio equipment as well, ladies and gentlemen. So, Jared, thanks for being here, brother. Let's start with this. You've got just a ton of great videos that are up right now. And I'm going to kind of walk, I guess I'm going to say up from some of the older ones up to what you've got up today. We were watching those videos ourselves during the day today. But let's start with ATF, Harmeet Dhillon, what's going on? I want to get updates from your perspective at Guns and Gadgets for all of our listeners across the country, because your take is obviously very unique. You're right spot on with everything you talk about. Let's start with new ATF rules and the changes in the 4473. Let's start with that. And then I want to go to travel with you, because that's critically important, and not enough people are talking about that. Go for it.
15: Yeah, man, thanks for having me on. It's always awesome to be here with you. There's a lot going on. 34 new rules, some things being rescinded, some being re-proposed in different ways. And like you said, the 4473, we're about to see kind of a remake of it. It's good because it's going to streamline stuff. I also pump the brakes on it because they're leaning into more of a digital age, which for me, the pure constitutionalist, it's easy to, scan things in and turn it into a registry, a la the ATF with all the out of business record stuff. But they are going to change some things. You can watch the video I did, but there's only two sexes again, and there's a couple other changes that brought it back to common sense, I guess.
13: Again, there's only two sexes again.
15: Yeah, right.
13: How in the world did we get here that we're even having this conversation that they had to actually remove that from the 4473 in order to lawfully purchase a constitutionally protected item in this country is just remarkable to me. I also would have liked to have seen Section 18 and 19 go by the wayside as well, Jared, and that being, of course, for the benefit of listeners who might not be familiar with the 4473, that being the Hispanic, the race and all that, I would have loved to have seen that gone. I don't know if that's something that they're using to determine demographic makeups of purchases, I don't know. But the 4473, as you know, Jared, doesn't mean a purchase was made. It's just the best gauge we have. It just means it was filled out. It doesn't mean a purchase.

0: acting attorney general, Todd Blanche, is also a gun guy. And the two of them have some pretty good ideas, and we're starting to see some of that. Hopefully it goes down that path that we want it to be, so we can start getting some incremental wins. Again, these are all just proposed right now, so there's still a process, so they could change fundamentally, but we're heading down the right direction of ATF leaving the good people alone and kind of just focusing on criminals.
1: It has been just an utterly remarkable overnight turn. Just like that, 180 degrees overnight. Now, I was, I don't think I had a chance to tell you this yet. Yeah, you and I hadn't talked during the week about this particular topic, but I was on 97.1 FM with Mark Cox in the morning on that huge drive show every day, every Tuesday on 2A Tuesday. I was on just last week. We got to talking about a lot of this, and he goes, they ought to change the name of ATF, the letters to ATFF. And it should stand for Alcohol, Tobacco, Firearms, and First Amendment. And I said, no, we need to get the F out of here. And I didn't really realize what I said I was referring to. Just make it AT and get the F out. And it just works, ladies and gentlemen. So that's what we need to do with the ATF. We need to get the F out of there because they should not have any oversight whatsoever on your firearms and your rights and your freedoms.
0: So, you need to sell that shirt, man.
1: I need to sell that shirt, right? Get the F out of here. That's, well, somebody out there's probably got a leg up on me now because I'm working and we're live. But anyway, it was fun when it happened because we didn't catch it until afterwards. Now, as far as the 4473, we're comfortable with that right now at this point. Anyway, I think that's the best we're going to get, as you said. Rule changes. Let's talk about two of the big ones, of course, pistol braces, bump stocks, etc. Is the entire NFA next? Is that next? Is that next, man? Could we dream about it at least?
0: We can dream about it, but I think if we're being realistic with each other and the listeners as well, I don't think this government, as it's commonly made up, wants to move on machine guns or anything explosives. But I think we're really close, the closest we've been in our lifetime in the last two generations, as far as getting rid of suppressors and short-barreled stuff off the NFA. Yeah. We're really close, and I think the lawsuits that are working their way through the system are going to be that final nail in the coffin for it.
1: I think you're right, because you've got groups like SAF involved in suits, National Rifle Association, GOA, Firearms Policy Coalition, and a number of individual plaintiffs that are working, in a lot of cases, in unison together. And as you know, guys, there's power in numbers, okay? So when these huge organizations get together, and I agree with you, Jared, I think we are at a point now where I never thought I would say this in my adult lifetime, that we are going to see the end of this. But we are going to see the end of this. And I'm with you on the machine guns. That's going to be an uphill climb. It's as simple as that. And that's not going to happen during the Trump administration. And it's going to take a lot of time. Let's just get through this part first. Are you okay with that small incremental move?
0: I'll take a win any way we can get it. It's been a long time since we've had a win. And, force reset triggers are fun, too.
1: Yeah, force reset triggers are also fun as well. Guys, bump stocks aren't worth anything they're cracked up to be. I'm just saying, that's just my personal opinion. Force reset triggers are where it's at. Have some fun. Then when you find out how expensive it is, you can say, well, you got your jollies. It's pretty much that easy. All right, let's talk about travel. And we'll probably wind up carrying this into the next segment. But let's get started now with the time that we have. And you did a video on it. Guys, I talked about this on the Daily Defense last week. But the ATF, and I'll quote your guns and gadgets, because, ladies and gentlemen, I want you to go over and watch this video, already at 84,000 views. Breaking: ATF walks back major gun travel restrictions. I have avoided personally traveling to certain areas because of what I was driving, where I was going, what I would have had with me, for this very reason. Does this save me?
0: Well, I mean, where the rubber meets the road is going to be the issue, right? The local police, who I was a cop for 24 years, the average police academy, the average cop doesn't know everything they should know. It's on them to keep learning. So what this rule is looking to do is to force the Firearms Owners Protection Act into the local police department so they realize that they maybe are violating your rights when they lock you up for traveling in this country with a firearm. Now, there are some bad parts to it. I don't think that I should have my self-protection device separated from ammo and locked in the back of the car where I can't reach it. But I do like how they address the big issue in the room. The big elephant is airline travel. We all know what's happened in New York, and the ATF is saying that's blatantly wrong. So

0: I look forward to seeing where this rule turns out as far as where the rubber meets the road, because you know New York's going to push back on that. But it would be really nice to see if the Attorney General can get New York law enforcement in line so that, God forbid, your flight's canceled and you have to catch a hotel for a couple hours and you go touch your baggage because you can't leave it there. You're not locked up because there's a firearm in it.
1: Yeah, and guys, where we're going here, and we're going to continue this on the other side of this break, it's an important conversation to have. Federal law currently allows you to travel from your origin to your destination and anywhere in between lawfully with whatever guns you have that are lawful where you are and where you are going. Jersey, New York, didn't like that stuff, right? So if you even stopped for gas, all right, you could have gotten popped. And by popped, I mean a federal. You could have gotten a charge in New York, ladies and gentlemen. They weren't having any of it. Are they going to push back? Of course they are. They're New York Democrats. We'll talk about it with Jared when we come back. Don't go away. Armed American Radio listeners, you already know the name. 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
1: 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Abilene, Texas, Abilene. We love you. We love you in Abilene, Texas. That's the Abilene, Sweetwater, Texas area. How far is that from Dallas?
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1: Because it's a big state. 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Welcome in. You started carrying the program live last week, and we welcome you in a week later, but we welcome you in. Great to have you with us. We'll name some other ones as well. And I do want to mention, too, sorry to lose 92.3 FM in Nag's Head, but they flipped to Sports Talk. Aw, boo.
4: Jeez,
1: too bad for
4: boring.
1: Them. Yeah, so you get to listen to a bunch of sports talk instead of your rights and constitution and all that stuff. Greg, ask me how many cups of blackout coffee I had to start my day.
4: Mark, how many cups of blackout coffee did you have to start your day?
1: I had two. I had two to start my day today. Uh-huh. And Jared is shaking his head. Jared, welcome back in. I had to call Jared today and say, hey, what's the caffeine? Because the latest coffee I got, Jared, was called Strike Force. And that's from the monthly. I'm getting the flavor of the month, right?
0: Correct. Yeah, we have the flavor of the month and the roaster's choice of the month.
1: Yeah, and the flavor of the month this month was Strike Force, and it just said on there, it says highly caffeinated, and I found out today it was 200 milligrams of caffeine per cup, ladies and gentlemen. So if you get that stuff, you know what we do at the ranch over here, Jared. We take a scoop of that and add it in with some of the other coffee if you want an extra jolt or something like that on a Monday morning. It works really well. A lot of you like to drink 200 milligram caffeine cups of coffee. Have at it. They've got it for you at Blackout Coffee, blackoutcoffee.com/AAR. You can use that QR code up there if you're watching on any platforms. Enjoy. That'll take you right to our website so you can pick up some Blackout Coffee at blackoutcoffee.com. Get all of our partners at armedamericanradio.com as well. All right, Jared, this travel thing, I want to go back to this because this is really critical to a lot of people. What most people don't understand is, and you bring up the most egregious abuse of this, okay? For example, I was taking a trip up to New Hampshire. I was considering driving for various reasons. Then, well, you know, smarts got the best of me because I would have had firearms in the car. I was looking at driving through. Virginia would have been fairly safe at the time. But I was looking at driving through Maryland, New Jersey, okay, up through parts of the New York State Thruway, Connecticut, Massachusetts. It's a mess. It's gun-hating territory up there. But according to their laws, if I stopped anywhere on the New Jersey Turnpike to get gas, I could literally go to jail if I had an issue with the car, something broke down, law enforcement approached me even to help me out. Do I have any guns in the vehicle? I have Georgia tags. It's got a pro Second Amendment license plate on it, and it had an AAR logo on the side that said Armed American Radio. No, officer, there's no guns in the car. Of course I'm lying to you. Yes, there's guns in the car. Clap.
5: okay? This, we just don't talk about this enough. And you mentioned diverted flights. People find themselves, whether it's weather, whether it's a problem with their aircraft, whatever it may be, if it sets down in Jersey, if it sets down in New York, and you've got to check a bag and come back in the next day, folks, try to check that firearm in, which you lawfully checked in, and which you can lawfully own where you're going, and they don't like it. What happened, Jared? It was a nightmare. We probably don't even know the number of people who have been the slammer because of that.
0: Yeah, it's unfortunately, it happens more often than it should because it is unconstitutional. But one thing, so the FOPA, Firearms Owners Protection Act, generally, if, like you said, if you were legal where you are and you're legal where you were going, as long as you didn't have any planned stops in communist land, you were good to go. But what the ATF said in this new rule is, and I want to look at my notes because I want to stay accurate, this also includes stopping for food, which would be a planned stop. Also fueling your vehicle, mm-hmm. staying overnight in a hotel, dealing with emergencies, and switching between vehicles and or flights. So if you're going to pick up or drop off a rental car, you're now covered under this new rule. And one thing that the states are going to hate is it also includes magazines, optics, lights, slings, and ammo. So mm-hmm. we know that's going to be an issue with the Communist Nine, but we'll see what happens as this rule makes its way through the system. If you guys and gals out there listening haven't made a comment yet and you have an opinion on this, jump on that comment period because that's what it's open for.
5: Yeah, by all means, do that. And let's talk about ammunition for a moment, too. A lot of people in New Jersey, okay, Howell Point ammunition is unlawful for civilians in communist New Jersey, as you know. A lot of people have been eaten by that, okay? You're driving through. It's legal where you live. It's legal where you bought it because unless you're in that communist 9 or even 12, guys, and the vast majority of us are not, you're not doing anything wrong. In fact, you're not violating federal law at all. They're violating federal law. The problem I think we're going to have here, and I hope to God I'm wrong, is these test cases now, because some of these folks will push this issue to see how far they can get the feds on this. And meanwhile, a decent law-abiding citizen is going to get caught up in the mix on this again, Jared, as a test case under this new ATF rule is what I'm afraid of.
0: Absolutely. You know what's going to happen. That's just how the communists work. They're going to seize you, put you in a cage for exercising your right that the founders fought and died for, that the Constitution gives those police at the roadside no legal authority to take from you. So we do need a correction in this country. I do think the Supreme Court's going to knock a couple out of the park here in the next few months to 9 months. But I don't think they're going to address this until, like you said, someone is made an example of, and then we get a couple of year wait to see how that turns out.
5: Yeah, and it's likely going to be more than one person. It's likely going to require additional plaintiffs. And, you know, the big gun groups are, well, they're going to have to bring the cavalry in once again. We've seen Harmeet Dillon's threats against Virginia, Governor Spanberger. Now the DOJ and your friend, my friend, our friend, Harmeet Dillon, all over Colorado and Denver. Denver specifically proper, AR-15 ban, getting ready to go effect in Virginia. Is Virginia paying attention to this, do you believe? Do they now know? And I go back to that movie, Hamburger Hill. We've been up and down this hill 15 times, and they still don't think we're serious? Dude, the DOJ is serious. Are they watching?
0: Yeah, and for those who live in Virginia, there's a magic date I want you to remember, and it's the 22nd of this month. That's all I'll say. So keep your eyes peeled for the peeled for the 22nd, because with or without a signature, that law is going into effect at midnight.
5: Yeah, any idea on what she's going to do?
0: Probably the same thing she's done with Colorado and Denver. And, you know, she's looking to add a few more states to the checklist. So for those who are always out there, what about me? What about us? She is looking for other ways to create a correction or a circuit split, if you will.
5: Well, Virginians, July 1st, July 2nd, July 3rd, July 4th, July 5th, and I would love to see this on the 4th, but everybody is shut down. It would be great for freedom if they filed that civil rights suit on the 4th of July, because those suits will fly after the law takes effect, ladies and gentlemen. Once it
0: I actually think
5: effect.
0: You might see this lawsuit prior to that.
5: Oh, I hope you're right.
0: The 22nd is when, signature or not, it's going to end up going into an effect. So I think I would go for an injunction so that it doesn't have to worry about the first.
5: You're right. It's the other laws that are taking effect on July 1, and we don't have time to go into all of them, but you're right, the 22nd. Yeah, yeah. So look at this. Maybe a gift in Virginia for Memorial Day weekend. Hey, Jared Yanis, we love you, man. Guns and Gadgets at YouTube, ladies and gentlemen. Close to a million yet?
0: They don't like the channel, man.
5: Okay, man. Well, we're going to help push you. Go over there and put yourself back on a subscriber list over there. Do mine while you're at it, too. We'll be back with Neil McKay right after this. Thanks, Jared. We love you, man. Armed American Radio listeners, you already know the name. 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
1: 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Make sure to check them out. It is the real deal, ladies and gentlemen. Believe me, we start our day with it every day. Good, strong coffee. And you can find all of our great partners. Two of them, by the way, ladies and gentlemen, they're strength in numbers. It's very, very important. Arizona Citizens Defense League. Mike and Quang Nguyen were on the program on Friday. It was a great hour. I would highly recommend you go pick up the podcast. If you haven't done that yet, please do. Go watch a couple of the videos that we have out on YouTube to get a taste of what you missed, and then you'll want to go to the podcast for sure. But we need you to please visit azcdl.org. Our goal here is to have you join Power in Numbers. Yes, it does happen in Arizona, folks. It just does. Okay? We are desperately trying to keep Arizona from becoming Virginia. And Arizona, believe it or not, is teetering on the edge. Who would have ever thought that the gun-free state of Arizona would be teetering on the edge? But the makeup of the legislature tells us it is. So we've got to keep Arizona red, and it's going to be a tough job. They're working hard to flip that. You can do your part simply by joining azcdl.org. It's that simple. You do not have to live there. This is the nation's one and two, them and Virginia Citizens Defense League, VCDL. I want you to join them as well. We all know what's happening in Virginia. These two organizations are sisters. Work with them. Join them. The whole deal won't cost you but about $50 or $60, and you're a member. Please join these great organizations. Neil McCabe, Real America's Voice. Welcome in, my friend. It is always a pleasure to have you here. And, Neil, I every time you come on, I just think about, you know, how long you've been participating and contributing to this program over the years, man. We thank you so much for it.
6: Well, I'm thrilled to be on, and hello to all the knuckleheads at Armed American Radio Conversations on Telegram, and hello to everyone in America who's listening tonight. And we've got a very exciting week coming up. We have the President of the United States, who said he is not satisfied with Iran's response to his peace proposals. And you have a President of the United States who's going to China. I believe he leaves China. Thursday.
1: China.
6: And, you know, a lot of 90% of that oil that leaves Iran goes to China. So the blockade of oil, of Iranian oil, is really a blockade of Chinese oil. Whatever. And then number two is India. Number three is Indonesia. But Indonesia has its own oil. But what Indonesia does is they have refineries and they have massive storage facilities. And storage is also the problem that the Iranians have right now, because by the end of the month, or certainly by the end of June, they will have topped off all their tanks and they're going to have to start capping their wells. And so we'll see how long this thing rides out.
5: Well, that's my next question. What's your estimate? Do you have an ETA on this thing winding down? Here's what's happening, and here's what my concern is. This is also Justin right. Moon's concern, and this is the midterms, ladies and gentlemen. What does this have to do with guns? It has everything to do with your gun rights and your constitutional freedoms and your Second Amendment for a lot of different reasons. But more than anything else is the midterms. What Justin, and you know Justin very well, CEO of Car Arms, will be here next hour. Justin's concern is that this begins to impact the midterms. And I'm beginning to hear it. Now, I heard it from a very close family member the other day. Oh, my gosh, Trump, I'm worried about Trump. I just spent $80 filling my car. And I said, don't fall for the nonsense, okay? That's what the Democrats want you to do. Trust me when I tell you, when this is all said and done, gas is going to drop. And guys, it'll probably get close to $1.50 a gallon, if not even lower. But are Americans willing to wait And is this going to impact him in the midterms, which will have a huge effect on all of the wins that we're piling up on the Second Amendment with control of the House and the Senate? This is incredibly important, Neil.
6: Well, in Trump time, the midterms are like, they might as well be a million years from now. It's like in between now and the midterms, you have the World Cup, you have the 200th anniversary, you know, the 250th birthday of America, and you have the 4th of July, and you have everything in between. And this war, this conflict, or whatever you want to call it, is going to be resolved. It absolutely is going to be resolved. And what I would ask everyone to pay attention to is the location of USS Boxer and the two other ships that are going alongside Boxer. And so this is a Marine carrier. Now, the Tripoli is a Marine carrier. That is in theater right now. Tripoli and the two ships that accompany Tripoli, the Tripoli group is really just a mini carrier group. It's a very conventional carrier. It has Marines, but these are the Marines who are rappelling onto ships and boarding ships, right, from helicopters. It also has the special F-35s that are flown by Marines, and this is the Marine version of the F-35, which can land vertically like a Harrier jet. So, but the Tripoli group is really just a miniature conventional carrier group that happens to have a contingency of ground troops like Marines. The Boxer is configured for amphibious landings, establishing a beachhead. They have 9 or 10 of those hovercraft landing crafts that will carry these Marines onto the beach. And basically what we're looking at is those islands around the Straits of Hormuz where the Iranians keep all those mosquito boats and drones. And you take those islands and, you take those islands and the Straits of Hormuz becomes our Gibraltar. And, 400 years ago, the English recognized that if they controlled Gibraltar, they controlled the in and out of the Western Mediterranean, and they've held on to it ever since. They even held on to it during World War II, and they just never gave it back. And so, the Iranians want to turn the strait into an Iranian toll booth. Well, that ain't going to happen. And so either it's free navigation for everybody, or the United States is just going to have to take those islands. And so there are different targets, right? Our first targets were the military targets. The second targets were the industrial and economic targets, and we pulled back on that. The Israelis basically took care of the political targets by knocking out the Tehranian, the leadership in Tehran. And so, you have Karg Island. This is probably more than you asked for, Mark. But Karg Island is 400 miles away from the strait. But Karg Island is where all the tankers are loaded up. 90% of Iran's oil goes through the Karg Island. So, you take Karg Island, you wipe out the, take away the Iranian oil industry. You take out the islands at the Strait of Hormuz, and you control the strait. And so, and then, of course, 20 years from now, everybody will look back, Mark, and they will say, it was this war, the third Gulf War, right? If you think about it, this is the third Gulf War. In the third Gulf War, we exposed NATO to be a hoax, which won't even exist. In a year, NATO won't even exist. And then it also will blow up OPEC because, of course, Oman is leaving OPEC. Venezuela, of course, is next. And then you're going to start seeing Kazakhstan and some of these other countries fall away. And we are finally going to, we've been living in a world designed by Franklin Delano Roosevelt and Stalin, right? And basically that world is finally, there have been cracks and there have been some minor changes, but that world order created by FDR and Stalin is just breaking all apart. And And it's wonderful, I think.
5: It is going to be, when you combine this with everything that's going on, including what's going on here in particular in the United States of America, Americans will be shocked when they see this end. I'm with Justin Moon on this. I'm hopeful that this ends sooner rather than later so that we can move on towards the midterms. We come back. We're going to, who knows what direction we're going to go with Neil McCabe. Maybe we'll ask him if UFOs are real. We'll be right back with Neil. Don't go away.

0: Hi, guys. It's Mark. Look, I think you'll agree with me that as gun owners, we need to have each other's backs. That's regardless of what state we call home. Here at AAR, we discuss it every day, and we're heard in every state. Right now, Virginians desperately need our help. That means me, and that means you. You've heard the old saying, there's power in numbers, and helping in Virginia is as simple as joining Virginia Citizens Defense League. I'm a member, and I don't live in Virginia. 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Virginia is at the tip of the spear now. 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
0: 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And you don't have this in your wallet yet, you're doing a real disservice to your family and to your potential financial and your own safety's sake, ladies and gentlemen, because you don't want to wind up in the slammer and you don't want to be spending $1,500 an hour or more for an attorney to keep you out of jail. This card right here will put four attorneys at your table for you in the event that you find yourself having to face the worst day of your life and then have to defend it in court. attorneysonretainer.us/AAR. 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We've got you covered. Let's go back to the great Neil McCabe. Neil McCabe from Real America's Voice. Neil, welcome back in. It's always a pleasure, and your contribution to this program over the decades has meant a lot to all of us. We wouldn't have gotten here without you participating as well. Neil, let's move over back stateside. Let's go now to DOJ issues, because we are seeing a tremendous, tremendous amount of movement from the DOJ with Todd Blanche, now with Robert Cicada, and of course Harmeet Dillon. Colorado now getting smacked upside the head with the Bill of Rights. We're pretty certain that's going to happen in Virginia as well. A lot of changes. The ATF now overnight, Neil, and I haven't had a chance to get your take on this yet, becoming our friend, literally overnight. Who would have ever guessed that? I mean, what do you think, as the analyst that you are, when you watch all of these incredible developments and these positive moves regarding our Second Amendment and our Bill of Rights?
8: Well, the White House has given Todd Blanche 90 days to win this job. He's the acting attorney general, and he has 90 days, 3 months, to basically put together a program that shows that he should be the attorney general permanently and confirmed. One of the things that the White House is concerned about is that Justice Alito may retire, and if there's a confirmation fight to put somebody on the Supreme Court, they don't want to burn things on an attorney general that they need to win the Supreme Court, right? So the Supreme Court is more important than an attorney general, and you can just extend Blanche for like another 200 days or whatever, because he was already confirmed by the Senate as the deputy attorney general. There's a lot more leeway in holding him as the acting. And so what you're seeing from Todd Blanche is just a flurry of very, very strong actions that we did not see under Attorney General Pam Bondi. And, you know, you can speculate all you want about what happened or why it happened, but the fact of the matter is that Todd Blanche is getting the job done. I saw him the other night, actually about a week ago. Elise Stefanik had a book party hosted by Mike Davis. Mm-hmm. And General Blanche was there. I was able to shake his hand, say hello to him. I was on his staff up until December, and so, you know, I think that a lot of fantastic things are happening with the Justice Department. Harmeet Dillon was already there,
0: yeah.
8: But you know, M. Bondi, there was some. There wasn't the attention to pushing things that you're seeing with Blanche. And I think part of that is because she was working from her home office in Florida and basically flying up to Washington for her press conferences and Fox hits. And it's just hard to run the department from your home office in Florida.
0: Well, you know, what I'm seeing from Blanche is what I wish I would see from a multitude of Republican politicians running on their support for the Second Amendment. And Blanche is not, it's not lost on him. I've interviewed him myself. It's not lost on him the importance of gun owners for Republican-based voters. They're very well aware of that. They know this is ripe for the opportunity, Neil. Come in here lightning fast and start moving on some of these Second Amendment issues that were promised to the electorate, and guess what happens? It's a win-win all the way around. Bondi, let me just say this. Blanche and Cicada have Second Amendment in their blood. Bondi did not. So it wasn't at the top of her mind.
8: We saw that with George Zimmerman and
0: Correct.
8: Parkland.
0: And Parkland. It just was not in her DNA flowing through her veins like it is Cicada and like it is Todd Blanche. Both of these individuals I trust. I've not met Robert Cicada, but I have met Todd Blanche. I've talked to him on air and off air, and I trust what he's telling me because we're seeing it come true. And the same thing with Cicada. I trust AWR Hawkins. He was in Washington with Cicada in his office on Sunday and Monday, just this past week. So we know we've got the right people. Neil, without the ATF going away, is the ATF going to transform itself until it goes away, eventually, hopefully it does, into another pro-gun arm of this administration? Is that even possible, or is it just a dream?
8: Under the Reagan administration, the line was, political appointees was, personnel is policy. You put the right person in the right job, and they just take care of it. And when you have bad personnel in the wrong job, it's a disaster. And that's not to say there aren't still some people who need to be shuffled around a little bit. The idea was a year ago was to just dismantle and get rid of ATF.
0: Mm-hmm.
8: And for a while, Kash Patel was the director of ATF. Then they put, believe it or not, Dan Driscoll, the Secretary of the Army,
0: right,
8: was the acting director, right?
0: How short our memories
8: and
0: are,
8: so,
0: right?
8: Yeah. And so this is like, now the people are thinking, okay, let's keep this thing because we can run it. And the danger is that, in the wrong hands, it becomes a dangerous place again. And so, the joke, of course, is that alcohol, tobacco, and firearms.
0: Yeah. Who's bringing the chips?
8: Actually, legal.
0: Who's bringing the chips? Now, here's what I say, and I'm getting pressure now, even in the chat, to turn this into a T-shirt. turn this into a T-shirt. I mentioned this on 97.1 FM in St. Louis just last week. We need to get the F out of there, meaning get the F out of ATF. Okay, so there's a new T-shirt. Okay, honestly. But that's not going to happen anytime soon. Neil, we're getting ready to end this hour. Tell people where they can watch you and all that cool stuff, not just here on Armed American Radio, but where can they watch you on
8: TV? Well, you can find me on all the socials at Reporter McCabe. I co-host the Trump Tuesday Space on X every Tuesday, obviously. I'm at Real America's Voice. I do hits from the White House. And tomorrow at the White House, the Indiana football team, the national champions are going. And let's see if their quarterback shows up.
0: That was a big issue online. Neil McCabe, thank you, brother, for everything that you do. We appreciate it so much, and we appreciate your contribution to this program. Have a great rest of your day. Guys, we're going to be back 6 minutes after the hour with the Roundtable crew. That's going to be, of course, Justin Moon, Brad Primo, and Ryan Petty. We'll be back.
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8: 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Johannesburg, Cape Town, London, Paris, Sydney, Tokyo, Beijing, Seoul, Amsterdam, Antwerp, Brussels, Madrid, Guadalajara, Havana, Hamburg, Vienna, Montreal, Toronto, Vancouver, Boise, Martinsburg, Winchester, Rochester, Hagerstown, Chambersburg, Charlestown, Berkeley Springs, Leesburg, Fairfax, Baltimore, Washington, Harrisburg, Philadelphia, Pittsburgh, Canton, Cleveland, Columbus, Michiana, Detroit, Milwaukee, Buffalo, Fort Lauderdale, Miami, the Palm Beaches, Fort Wayne, Port St. Lucie, Myrtle Beach, Charlotte, Wilmington, Jacksonville, Dallas, Lubbock, Los Angeles, Sacramento, Seattle, Honolulu, Nashville, Beaumont, Port Arthur, New Orleans, Baton Rouge, Columbus, Birmingham, Minneapolis, Chicago, Boston, Austin, Corpus Christi, Denver, San Francisco, Gotham City. 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
11: 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Johnstone, narrated by Mort Shelby and performed by a full cast.
12: You that notorious gunslinger they call Smoke Jensen?
13: The young man facing Smoke in Longmont's saloon and gambling house was a lanky, raw-boned redhead with a craggy, sunburned face made even uglier by the arrogant expression it wore. The cowboy had come into Longmont's accompanied by four somewhat older men, all of them dressed in range clothes. Smoke, who lived west of the town of Big Rock on the Sugarloaf Ranch, knew just about everybody in this lush Colorado Valley, but he didn't recognize any of them. The redneck had somehow recognized him, however, and he had stalked over to the table where Smoke was sitting peacefully having coffee with his old friend Louis Longmont, the gambler and gunman who owned this establishment.
12: I've heard all about you, and I've never believed a blasted word of it. Fastest gun in the West, my hind foot. Just because you got fellas writing those yellowback novels about you, that don't mean a damn thing. I figured them drunken bums would write anything for money. The hero of American youth, ain't that what them scribblers call you?
14: All right, I'm Smoke Jensen. What of it?
12: I'm faster than you, Jensen, and I'm willing to prove it once and for all right here and now.
14: I don't have any interest in killing you today, son. I'd just as soon you didn't make me do it.
12: What you mean is that you want to weasel out of drawing against me, Jensen.
13: Smoke had never been the sort of man to carve notches in his gun butts, which was a good thing because by now he'd have just about whittled them down to nothing. He didn't keep track of the number of men he'd killed, and he didn't lose any sleep over them either. Every man he'd pulled the trigger on hadn't given him any choice. But this kid's overbearing self-confidence wasn't any reason for him to die. If he just shut up his trap and go on about his business, he might grow up and amount to something someday. Unfortunately, the chances of that happening didn't look too good.
12: How about it, Jensen? You willing to test your speed against a real fast draw?
13: The four men who had come into Longmont's with him had ambled over to the bar and ordered beers. They nursed the mugs while watching their partner confront Smoke. They didn't show any signs of wanting to take a hand in whatever play the redhead made, but Smoke knew better than to ignore them. Fortunately, Smoke also knew he could count on Louis to keep an eye on the men. Johnny McVeigh, behind the bar, had a sawed-off greener handy on a shelf under the hardwood, too. Between the two of them, those four strangers wouldn't stand a chance if they tried to horn in. Smoke still hoped he could head off trouble.
14: I'm not going to draw on you.
12: And I'll have to shoot you down like the dirty yellow dog you are.
15: That's enough

0: Could have beaten him to the draw that day you faced him.
1: That's a blasted lie. Will was still quick on the draw.
0: Not quick enough. Come on over and have a drink with the rest of us. Then we'll head back to the herd.
2: Smoke noted that the man named Coolidge was somewhat older than the others, in his late 20s maybe. A dark-haired man with a lean, hard-planed face and dark, observant eyes. He was a tad below medium height, and his body was wiry. If Smoke had had to pick out the most dangerous one in the bunch, it would be Coolidge. Fletch was all bluster, although bluster could be dangerous too if it was reckless enough, and Fletch just might fit that bill. The mention of a herd caught Smoke's attention too. He wasn't aware that any of the ranchers in the valley were putting together a herd to drive to market. It was the wrong time of year for that. It stood to reason that the cattle these newcomers handled were freshly arrived in the area as well.
1: There'll be time for a drink once I've shown the world that I'm quicker on the draw than the famous Smoke Jensen. Then folks will be talking about me when the subject of fast guns comes up. Gib Fletcher, he's the fastest one of all, they'll say. Maybe they'll even write some of them dime novels about me.
2: Smoke's patience for the youngster's yammering ran out. He wore crossed gun belts with a Colt 45 holstered on each hip. He flicked his right hand down toward the gun butt on that side. Fletch saw that and his eyes widened. He'd been standing tensely ready to make his move, shoulders hunched, head forward a little, eyes peeled for even the smallest motion Smoke might make. When Smoke's right hand jerked, Fletch's right hand dived for his gun, and a look of mingled fear and excitement lit up his sunburned face. Before Fletch could clear leather, Smoke took a quick half step forward and smashed his left fist into the middle of his face, flattening his nose and pulping his lips. Fletch flew backward into Coolidge. Coolidge caught him, probably out of instinct and self-preservation. If he hadn't, Fletch would have crashed to the floor. The young cowboy's gun had slipped back into its holster when Smoke hit him.
3: You best take the Colt away from him while you've got the chance.
2: The other three strangers had stepped away from the bar and were watching with intense interest, but none of them had made a move to pull iron. More than likely, they had seen the smooth, unhurried way Lewis Longmont had stood up and moved the tail of his coat aside so that his gun was clear. Menace seemed to crackle in the air around the gambler. Coolidge kept his left arm around Fletch's waist. Fletch's head swung slowly, ponderously from side to side, as if he were only half aware of what was going on around him.
0: That's probably a good idea, Mr. Jensen.
2: With his right hand, Coolidge motioned to his other three companions, tamping down the air to tell them not to start anything. Then, he used the same hand to pluck the undrawn and unfired revolver from Fletch's holster and shove it into the waistband of his trousers.
0: I'm obliged to you for not killing this young jackass.
3: Too many young men have died from being jackasses. Came close to it myself a time or two. But it's not a very good reason for dying.
0: No, sir, it ain't.
2: Coolidge turned the groggy Fletch and gave him a shove that sent him stumbling toward the other three cowboys, who grabbed him and kept him from tripping and falling. Coolidge turned back to Smoke and extended his hand.
0: Matt Coolidge.
3: Smoke Jensen. But I reckon you probably figured that out.
0: Fletch is the one who recognized you, but I've heard of you, sure enough. I'm the ramrod of the Triangle B outfit. We just threw our herd onto the bedground north of town. And we've been on the trail long enough, I figured the boys deserve some time off. They'll be taking turns coming into town, four or five at a time, so there won't be enough of them at one time to get too rambunctious.
3: That's not a bad idea. You might want to check in with our local sheriff, Monte Carson, though, and let him know what you're doing.
0: The sheriff's office was going to be my next stop.
4: No need for that. Here's Monty now.
2: Lewis nodded toward the door. A lawman wasn't running as he came into the room, but he wasn't wasting any time either, and he had a double-barreled shotgun held firmly in his capable hands. He slowed as he saw that no trouble was going on at the moment.

0: I gave the hash sign to one of the girls to slip out and fetch Monty when it appeared as if that young firebrand wasn't going to be dissuaded from drawing on you, Smoke.
1: Monty came up and nodded to Smoke and Lewis. All three were old friends that had been part of a violent ruckus when Big Rock was founded to replace the outlawed town of Fontana a few years ago. Smoke and Monty had been on opposite sides in that fight at first, but that hadn't lasted long once Monty realized he'd backed the wrong play.
2: Heard there was about to be a shootout, so I figured you'd be right in the middle of it, Smoke.
3: I didn't think you knew I was even in town today.
2: Doesn't matter. Guns start going off, I figure Smoke Jensen has to be around somewhere close by. But looks like the trouble's all over.
0: Well, there wasn't much trouble. Nobody even died.
2: Well, that's a welcome change.
4: You fellas are joshing with each other, right?
2: Oh, mostly. I don't believe we've met. Monty Carson, sheriff of Big Rock.
4: I'm Matt Coolidge, the foreman of the Triangle B crew.
0: We weren't formally introduced either. I'm Lewis Longmont. This is my establishment.
4: Glad to meet you, Mr. Longmont. Mighty nice place you got here.
2: Triangle B? I don't think I heard of that spread.
4: We just pulled in today. Drove 800 head up here from the Panhandle down to Texas.
2: 800 head? Where are you planning on putting them?
4: Right now? They're grazing just north of town. Reckon we should have asked you first if that was all right, Sheriff. My apologies.
2: Oh, that's fine. Shouldn't cause a problem. But you can't leave them there.
4: Never plan to. First thing in the morning, we'll drive them on out to the spread the boss bought. I wasn't sure exactly how long it'd take to get there, so I thought we'd play it safe and lay over one more night before finishing the drive.
3: You're talking about the old Hunsacker place.
4: It does seem like I've heard that name. That's what's going to be known as the Triangle B from now on.
3: I've heard rumors that Linus Hunsacker's widow sold out to somebody from back east. Never bothered checking it out with the county clerk because I knew we'd find out sooner or later.
4: That'd be my boss, Mr. Thaddeus Bolton. He bought the ranch from the old lady and the 800 head from one of those big outfits in the Panhandle to stock it with. From what I understand, there wasn't much left of the herd that had been on the place.
3: No, Linus let it dwindle down more and more the worse his health got. He had a good crew. But he was one of those fellows who couldn't stand for anybody else to be out working him on his spread if he wasn't right there with them, doing his part. He probably didn't have more than 70 or 80 head left when he passed. I think Mrs. Hunsacker was moving back to Kansas City to live with her sister.
4: You sound like you know the place well, Mr. Jensen.
3: Oh, I ought to. Linus Hunsacker was my neighbor for several years. Part of his range adjoined mine.
4: Is that so? I reckon we'll be neighbors then. Which makes me even happier that you didn't put a bullet through old Fletch there. That wouldn't have been a very good foot to start out on.
2: I take it that's the near gunfight I heard about?
0: Yes, another young would-be pistolier full of himself and flushed with self-confidence because he hadn't managed to get himself killed yet.
2: The same sort you've had to deal with over and over again.
3: Unfortunately, yes. But I was able to bust him in the snoot instead of drilling him.
2: I appreciate that. Less paperwork for me. The Undertaker might not be too happy about it if this peaceful trend keeps up, though.
0: That's one thing I don't believe we'll have to worry about. As you pointed out, Monty, things never stay peaceful around Smoke for very long.
1: Smoke frowned, but he couldn't exactly argue with the sentiment his old friend had just expressed, either. Gib Fletcher's nose was swollen almost twice its normal size already. His lips were bruised and bloody, and every time he took a sip of whiskey, it stung so much he winced. By morning, both eyes probably would be so blackened that he'd look like a raccoon. Fletch still believed he could hold his own with Jensen when it came to gun handling. But he had to admit the fella hit like the kick of a mule.
5: You're lucky Jensen just hauled off and walloped you one, Fletch. More than likely, he'd have killed you if he drew on you, just like he said.
1: Stocky, dark-haired Bart Hudson stood to Fletch's right at the bar. Hudson was one of Fletch's best friends, but he liked to pick at a man and rile him up. Thought it was funny. Fletch didn't see anything funny about what had happened here.
6: Finding out who's faster will just have to wait.
0: But that day's gonna come. You can bet a hat on that, Bart.
5: No, thanks. If I'm gonna buy a new hat, I just assumed it was for myself, not you. But I don't figure I'd have to worry about that. And since you'd be dead, you couldn't buy me a new hat to pay off the bet. No, sir, that sounds like a losing proposition all the way around to me.
0: You think you're so blasted hilarious.
1: Fletch threw back the whiskey that was left in his glass and thumped the empty down on the bar. A glance over his shoulder showed him that Matt Coolidge was still talking to Jensen and those other two fellas.
0: Matt's supposed to be on our side. We ride for the same brand. Just look at him over there sucking up to Jensen like that. It's plumb disgusting, that's what it is.
1: Phil Armantrout leaned in on Fletch's left.
6: You'd best watch what you're saying, kid. You don't want to get Coolidge mad at you. He's got a mean streak. He don't show it very often, but when he does, well, it's devil take the hindmost then.
0: I ain't scared of Coolidge neither.
6: I ain't saying to be scared of him. Just be careful, that's all.
5: You want another shot of whiskey, Fletch?
0: Well, let's just go back to the herd. Some of the other boys will be wanting to come into town. They ought to have their turn.
1: Nate Kyle, standing on the other side of Armantrout, protested.
7: We've only had one drink. Haven't played any cards nor found any gals willing to have a good time with us. What kind of visit to town is that?
5: The ranch where we're going ain't so far away we can't ride into town once a week or so. It ain't like this'll be our only chance to cut loose our wolves. Fletch is right. Come on, let's go.
4: Y'all headed back to the herd?
5: That's right, Matt.
4: Send the next bunch in when you get there.
5: Sure will.
1: Fletch watched the little group from the corner of his eye as he shuffled out with the others. Jensen was just standing there, smiling a little, acting like nothing had happened, like he'd already forgotten all about Fletch. Fletch hadn't forgotten. No, sir, he hadn't, and he never would. Jensen might think he was the big skookum he-wolf of these parts, but it wouldn't always be that way. One of these days, there would be a reckoning, Fletch promised himself, and he would kill Smoke Jensen.
3: That young fella still looks pretty resentful.
4: Don't worry about him. He's a hothead, but I'll keep a tight rein on him till he cools down a mite.
3: I'd be obliged. Despite what Monty and Lewis here make it sound like, I'm a peaceable man, and I like to stay on good terms with my neighbors.
2: This fella Bolton you ride for, did you say he comes from Texas?
4: I said he bought that 800 head in Texas. Mr. Bolden is from Nashville, Tennessee. He had himself a handful of successful businesses back there. He owned a hotel, a bank, a freight company, several mercantile stores, and a plantation where he and his family lived. But he sold them all to move out here once he found a spread he wanted and some cattle to stock it with.
2: Well, why in the world would he do that? It sounds to me like he had a mighty good life back there in Tennessee.
4: I can't argue with that. But you see, Mr. Bolden always had it in his head he wanted to be a rancher ever since he was a little boy. Once he had enough money, he made that dream come true. I reckon if you have enough money, you can make just about anything come true.
1: That wasn't right, Smoke mused. Years earlier, he and the old mountain man Preacher had found gold on what eventually became the Sugarloaf Ranch. They could have been rich men, but all the gold in the world wouldn't have been enough to bring back his wife, Nicole, murdered by hired killers working for some of Smoke's enemies, nor their son, Arthur, slain by the same men. Smoke had even that score, at least the way most folks would see it, but it wasn't really even at all. Nicole and Arthur were still dead. But while he was avenging his wife and son, he had met Sally Reynolds, and she had taught him how to love again and move ahead in life. And because of that, he considered himself the luckiest man in the world. Bad memories faded and good memories lingered, and Smoke really was, as he said, a peaceable man, when people would allow him to be.
4: Mr. Bolton came down to the panhandle to settle the deal for the cows, and while he was there, he put together a crew to bring the critters up here to Colorado.
2: Then you haven't been working for him for a long time?
4: Nope, just a couple of months. Took us a little while to road brand all that stock, and then when we had the Triangle B iron on him, we headed him north, through Injun territory, and then west.
3: An easier route than cutting through New Mexico territory, and over Raton Pass. You can take cattle through there, but it's quite a climb.
4: Yes, sir.
0: Is your employer with you?
4: Yeah. Mr. Bolton went back to Tennessee from the Panhandle to fetch his wife and daughter. Then they took the train to Cheyenne and traveled on from there by wagon. As a matter of fact, they caught up to us just yesterday. They were coming into town this afternoon, too. Ms. Bolton, she's got a hankering to spend the night in a soft bed under a roof, I think. You've got a hotel here in Big Rock, don't you?
2: We have a couple of good ones. Big Rock Hotel's probably the best.
4: Well, that's what she'd want. Nothing but the best for Ms. Bolton.
0: I hope they enjoy living here. As new arrivals to the area, I'd be happy to welcome them with a meal here on the house.
4: In a, saloon?
2: Oh, don't let that fool you. Lewis has the best cook you'll find in these parts. Folks in Big Rock and the rest of the valley know this is where you get the best eats.
4: Well, I'll pass that along. Don't be offended, though, if Miss Bolden decides she wants to dine somewhere a mite fancier.
0: No offense taken. And the offer stands.
1: Lewis took a silver dollar from his pocket and extended it.
0: If you'd be so kind as to pay your men back for those beers they bought, I'd like to buy a round for all the Triangle B men. First time they come in here.
4: Mighty nice of you. Boys will appreciate that. I'll let the rest of the crew know. I'd best be moving on. I wouldn't say the camp can't get along without me, but I like to keep an eye on things. It was a pleasure to meet you fellas.
3: Same here.
4: And again, I'm sorry Fletch had to go on the prod like that.
3: It happens with young men. To be honest, when a man rides for me, I'd like for him to have a little vinegar in him.
4: It comes in handy in times of trouble. So long.
2: Seems like a nice enough fella.
3: He's a killer.
2: What are you talking about?
0: You've lived in town too long, Monty. You've lost a little of your edge.
2: We've lived in Big Rock the same amount of time.
0: Yes, but you didn't notice that Coolidge's right hand never strayed very far from his gun.
2: Well, he shook hands with all of us. Which, come to think of it, means that our right hands were occupied too. I guess he was ready for trouble if any cropped up, but I'm not sure that makes him a killer.
3: That was in his eyes. But I have to agree, he was perfectly pleasant to talk to. I don't think he'd ever go hunting a showdown like that kid did, but he wouldn't back away from one either.
2: Ah, you're right, dang it. Both of you. I have lost my edge. That's a dangerous thing for a lawman to have happen. Maybe I ought to turn in my badge.
0: Now, don't be hasty. You've done a fine job as Sheriff, Monty, and I'm sure you'll continue to do so. I'd rather have you siding me in a fight than anybody else I can think of.
2: Well, almost anybody else if you're telling the truth. We all know who's the best hombre to have here beside you when the bullets start to fly.
0: Oh, I don't know about that. Remember, smoke attracts more of that hot lead than anyone else.
2: That's true.
3: There you two go again. I'd better head back to my ranch.
0: You never did say what brought you into town today.
3: Nah, nothing in particular. I just felt like getting out and taking a ride. Pearly has things running so smoothly on the ranch that it doesn't really matter if I'm around all the time.
2: Pearly's made you a good foreman.
3: That he has.
1: Like Monty, Pearly Fontaine had been a hired gun at one point in his life. Both men had worked for Tilden Franklin when Franklin tried to take over the valley some years earlier. Also like Monty, he had changed sides when he realized what a no-good skunk Franklin really was. Since then, he'd been a good friend to Smoke and the most valued member of his ranch crew.
2: I'll walk outside with you, Smoke. I ought to take this greener back to the office. Wasn't sure if I'd need it or not. Seriously now, Smoke, you reckon it's time I hung up my gun and resigned as sheriff? I mean, since I never pegged that fella Coolidge as a gunman.
3: Don't be loco. There's nobody better suited to be sheriff of Big Rock than you, Monty.
2: Yeah, but if I can't spot trouble coming before it starts, I may not be able to do my job.
3: Coolidge was pretty good at covering it up. Anyway, I have a hunch he actually is a pretty likable, reasonable fella. He was doing his best to head off trouble and keep any gunplay from breaking out. Just because he's a bad man to cross doesn't mean he's going to go out of his way hunting trouble.
2: Sort of like you, eh?
3: I reckon you could say that.
2: All right, I can live with that. Hey, look there.
3: I see it.
1: Smoke gazed at a fancy buggy pulling up in front of the Big Rock Hotel. In the late afternoon light, Smoke could tell that a well-dressed man in a dark suit was handling the reins of the impressive-looking matched pair of black horses hitched to the buggy. A woman sat beside the man on the front seat. Smoke thought someone was riding in the back, too, but he couldn't make out any details at this distance.
2: You don't suppose that's the Bolton fella Coolidge was talking about, do you? I don't recognize that buggy or the driver.
3: Coolidge said they came down from Cheyenne in a wagon. More than likely, they didn't come alone, though. I can't see a rich man from back east doing that. Chances are they hired men to ride along with them. Then they could have bought a buggy in Cheyenne as well as a wagon.
2: Well, I'm still the sheriff, and they're strangers in town, so I reckon I have a right to go and welcome them to Big Rock and make sure who they really are.
1: Smoke was curious, too. So he sauntered along the street with Monty as the man at the reins brought the buggy to a neat stop next to the hitch rail in front of the hotel. The man stepped down from the vehicle with easy grace and agility and tied the reins around the rail. Then he turned back to the buggy and lifted his arms to help the woman disembark. Smoke and Monty were close enough now that Smoke could make out the man's handsome features. He had a deep enough tan that the white hair under his dark gray hat stood out in sharp contrast. It wasn't the white hair of an old man, though, Smoke realized. The newcomer might be middle-aged, but he was still vital and full of life. So was the woman who took the hands he extended to her as she stepped down from the buggy. She wore a dark blue traveling outfit and matching hat with a short, colorful feather attached to it. Blonde hair curled closely around her very attractive face. Gemstones glittered on the ring she wore. She gave off an air of sleek, well-bred beauty. So did the younger woman who stepped down from the buggy's rear seat. Smoke remembered Matt Coolidge saying that Thaddeus Bolton had returned to Nashville to fetch his wife and daughter. Smoke had a strong hunch that was who he was looking at now. The man and the two women went up the steps and onto the hotel porch as Smoke and Monty neared them.
2: Mr. Bolton?
1: The stranger paused. The women flanked him, the older one to his right, the younger one to his left. He had his hands lightly on their arms, guiding them toward the hotel's double-doored entrance. He stopped and let go of them so that he could turn to face Smoke and Monty. Now that they were closer, Smoke's estimate of the man's age was confirmed. Despite the snow-white hair, he was in his 40s, and no more than that.
8: Yes, what can I do for you?
1: Before Monty could introduce himself, the swift rataplan of hoofbeats made everyone turn and look along the street. Smoke spotted a rider galloping toward the center of Big Rock and recognized Matt Coolidge. At the same time, from the other direction...
7: Jensen! Damn your hat! You ain't gonna run away from me this time! Go for your gun!
1: Smoke swung around. Fletch stood about 50 feet away, shoulders hunched, right hand hovering claw-like over his Colt. The slur in his voice and the way he swayed a little told Smoke that he'd been drinking more since leaving Longmont's. But drunk or not, he was still a threat, as he proved when his hand jerked down, closed around the butt of his gun, and yanked the revolver out of its holster.
7: Fletch, no!
1: Fletch's gun had cleared leather, and the barrel was starting to tip up. Smoke's right hand was a blur as he drew the Colt on that side. Fletch's right arm jerked back. The gun flew out of his now useless fingers and thudded to the dirt on the street. He staggered a couple of steps to the side, instinctively clutching his wounded right arm with his left hand as he did so. The shock of being shot caused his knees to buckle. He dropped to him, and unable to hold himself up, pitched forward, twisting to land on his uninjured left side. Coolidge swept past Smoke on horseback and swung down in a running dismount while the animal was still moving. He stumbled, caught his balance, and knelt beside Fletch. Smoke and Monty walked up on Fletch's other side. Smoke hadn't pouched his iron yet, but he held it down along his leg and didn't point it at the wounded man. Monty bent to scoop up the gun Fletch had dropped in the dirt. Smoke relaxed then, thumbed a fresh round from one of the loops on his shell belt into the Colt's cylinder to replace the one he'd fired, and slid the gun back into leather.
4: You damn loco, kid. How bad are you hit?
1: The foreman expertly probed the wounded arm.
4: The bone's busted about halfway between the shoulder and the elbow. He won't be going around trying to prove he's a fast draw for a long time, if ever.
2: Well, we have a good doctor here in Big Rock. He can set that broken bone, and once it's healed up, kid ought to be able to still do his job on the ranch.
4: Yeah, in 6 weeks or a couple of months, that arm may not ever be quite the same. I've seen plenty of hombres who got busted bones from being tossed off Bronx, and that's the way it was for them. A bullet's even worse.
2: He shouldn't have drawn on Smoke. You know, the boy started it. I could throw him behind bars once the doc's finished with him and charge him with disturbing the peace and endangering the citizens.
4: I'd be obliged to you if you didn't do that.
3: As far as I'm concerned, there's no need for that. The boy will heal up better in a bunkhouse than he would in a jail cell.
2: Well, since you're the one he was set on killing, I reckon I can go along with that.
4: I'm obliged to you, Mr. Jensen. You could have killed him, couldn't you?
3: He wasn't as fast as he thought he was. I couldn't have him spraying bullets all around the streets, though. Making it so that he couldn't do that seemed like a strong enough response.
4: Young idiot. I didn't realize until I was back at camp that he'd slipped off from the others. When they told me they didn't know where he was, I figured he must have stayed in town to get liquored up more and to stir up more trouble. I rattled my hawks back here as fast as I could. Sorry I didn't make it in time to stop him.
1: The shooting had attracted plenty of attention. Not to mention Coolidge riding into town hell-bent for leather, and that had created a commotion, too. Monty called to one of the curious bystanders to fetch the doctor. The townsman hurried off to comply.
9: Sheriff, a word, please.
1: Thaddeus Bolton had left the hotel porch and walked up the street to join the small group gathered around the wounded cowboy. Smoke glanced past the newcomer and saw that the two women were still on the porch, watching intently.
9: This young man works for me. Are you going to arrest the man who shot him?
2: Arrest Smoke, you mean?
9: This man, whoever he is, the one who shot Mr. Fletcher.
2: Well, I don't know how close you were watching, but this puncher of yours drew first. Smoke would have been within his legal rights to kill him instead of just wounding him. That's what most fellas would have done.
9: I see. Did this man provoke the fight?
3: This man's got a name. It's Smoke Jensen. As a matter of fact, we're going to be neighbors, Mr. Bolton. I own the Sugarloaf Ranch.
9: Is that so? I apologize for jumping to hasty conclusions, sir. I know that disputes are often settled at gunpoint out here, and I wanted to be certain that my man was treated fairly. Thaddeus Bolton, at your service.
3: Pleased to meet you, Mr. Bolton.
9: If what the sheriff says is true and my rider drew his weapon first...
2: Oh, it's true, all right.
9: What prompted him to do so?
3: He figured he was a fast gun and wanted to make a reputation for himself.
9: And he could accomplish that by killing you?
2: Smoke's one of the fastest guns out here on the frontier, or anywhere else for that matter. More than likely the fastest.
9: Then it was rather foolish for Fletcher to challenge you.
3: Most young men don't lack for self-confidence. Fletch here certainly doesn't.
1: The circle of men parted as the doctor bustled through to kneel beside Fletch and began examining his wounded arm.
10: I need to get this man back to my surgery so I can set his arm properly and prepare a cast for it.
11: I'm gonna have to wear a cast?
10: If you ever want to use that arm again properly, you will.
4: I'm sorry for letting things get out of hand, Mr. Bolton. I never figured Fletch would get such a burr under his saddle that he'd try to draw on Mr. Jensen here.
9: Just see to it that he receives proper medical attention and then gets back out to our camp all right. Will he be able to travel out to the ranch tomorrow?
4: You'd have to ask the doc to be sure, but I've got a hunch it'd be better for him to recuperate here in town for a few days before we try to move him.
9: So we'll be short-handed, is that what you're saying?
4: Only for a while, until Fletch heals up.
3: If you find yourself in a tight spot, Mr. Bolton, I could send one or two of my hands over to your place to help you out.
9: That's generous of you, Jensen. Mighty generous. Of course, considering that you're the one who broke his arm with a bullet.
3: It was either that or kill him.
9: Certainly. You did the only thing you could, and I appreciate your restraint. Now, if you'll come with me, I'd like to introduce you to my wife and daughter, seeing as we're going to be neighbors after all.
1: Bolton slid a cigar out of his vest pocket and put it in his mouth without lighting it. Smoke didn't particularly like Thaddeus Bolton, even though the man was trying to be pleasant now. But he couldn't see any polite way of refusing the request. He fell in step beside Bolton as they headed for the Big Rock Hotel. Monty came along, too, with the shotgun still tucked under his arm. The two women watched him approaching. The older one, Bolton's wife, looked intently at Smoke, regarding him with such open interest that it made him feel a little on edge. Bolton didn't seem to notice, though. The younger woman just looked bored, as if she wished she was somewhere else. The three men stepped up the steps to the porch.
9: My dear, allow me to introduce Mr. Smoke Jensen and... I'm sorry, Sheriff, I don't think I got your name.
2: Monty Carson.
9: Sheriff Monty Carson. Sheriff Carson is the local law, of course, and Mr. Jensen is going to be our neighbor. He owns the, what was it, the Sugarloaf Ranch?
3: That's right.
9: Gentlemen, my wife Emmeline and our daughter Susanna.
1: Emmeline Bolton moved closer to Smoke and extended a slim, expensively gloved hand. She wasn't a tall woman, but the body in the blue traveling outfit was well curved, and she had very blue eyes. She was a looker, all right, Smoke thought. Just the kind of wife a rich man like Thaddeus Bolton would have. Smoke took her hand. It would have been impolite not to.
12: Mr. Jensen, it's such a pleasure to meet you.
3: It's my pleasure, ma'am.
13: How could you do that? You shot poor Fletch. You could have killed him.
1: Susanna Bolton looked annoyed now, not bored. Smoke took the opportunity to let go of Emmeline's hand. She'd been clinging to his hand a mite longer than he was comfortable with.
3: I'm sorry, miss, but the fellow was trying to kill me. So shooting him seemed like the thing to do at the time.
13: He wouldn't have been able to hit you. He was drunk.
3: With my life on the line, not to mention the lives of other folks on the street, including you, who might have got in the way of a stray slug, I couldn't exactly count on that, could I?
9: Mr. Jensen is right, Susanna. I realized that once I stopped and thought about it. We actually owe Mr. Jensen our thanks. He prevented Fletcher from hurting anyone, and did so without killing the young fool.
13: Don't call him a fool, Father.
1: Judging by Susanna's chilly tone, Smoke thought she might be sweet on Fletch. That didn't really make sense, given the difference in their stations. Susanna was a rich man's daughter, and Fletch was a 40-a-month and found cowhand, and not a particularly handsome one at that. But if there was one thing love didn't have to do, it was make sense. Smoke wasn't all that old, but he was old enough to have figured that out. Mrs. Bolton somehow got in front of Smoke again.
12: I was so frightened there for a moment when it looked like there was going to be a killing right in front of our eyes. Is it always like that out here in the West?
9: Certainly not. The West is civilized now, isn't it, Sheriff?
2: Well, that sort of depends on what you call civilized. It can be, most of the time. But I'd say it's a long way from being completely tame.
13: You see, we shouldn't have come out here. It's a wilderness full of savage men.
12: I believe my husband said you own a ranch, Mr. Jensen.
3: That's right. It's called the Sugarloaf. In fact, this whole valley is known as the Sugarloaf Valley because of one of the mountains that flanks it.
12: Your ranch doesn't include the whole valley, though, does it? I mean, I was under the impression that the ranch Thaddeus bought is located here, too.
3: No, my ranch is just part of it. The whole valley would be a little too big for one man to keep up with.
12: But do you run your ranch all by yourself? Out there all alone?
3: No, ma'am. I have the best crew of cowboys any man ever asked for. And more than that, I have my wife, Sally.
12: Sally? Your wife?
3: That's right. I'm sure the two of you will get along just fine. In fact, when I tell her that you folks have taken over the old Hunsacker place, I'm sure she's going to want to have you come over for a visit and a big dinner.
12: That sounds wonderful. I'll look forward to it.
13: Is Fletch going to be all right?
9: Don't worry yourself about that young hothead.
3: From the way the doctor talked, he'll recover. If he's lucky, his arm will work as well as it did before. If he's smart, though, he won't go around trying any more fast draws. He's just not fast enough to be doing that.
9: We'd best be going in now. It's been a long day, and we all need to get some rest. And we don't need to keep you any longer, Mr. Jensen. I'm sure you want to get home.
12: Yes, home to your wife, Sally.
3: Welcome to Big Rock.
1: Susanna sniffed and walked through the door into the hotel lobby. Her mother followed her, and Bolton went last, pausing in the doorway to look back over his shoulder at Smoke.
9: I'm sure we'll be seeing a lot of each other.
1: He went inside and closed the door behind him.
2: You know, I may be local, but something about the way he said that, it almost sounded like a threat.
3: Yeah, it did, didn't it?
1: Sally reacted just the way Smoke figured she would when she found out they were getting new neighbors.
14: We'll have them over for dinner Saturday afternoon. We can make it a party for the hands and invite their whole crew, too.
1: The two of them were sitting on the ranch house porch, enjoying the evening air after supper. Smoke had a cup of coffee he was sipping. Sally had brought some needlework out with her to work on it in the light that spilled through the window behind her, but she hadn't actually done so yet. She probably wouldn't, because now she was occupied with making plans for the weekend festivities.
3: I'm sure they'd appreciate that. They've been on the trail for a while, and they'd probably enjoy a meal that wasn't fixed by a chuck wagon cook.
14: What are they like, the Boltons?
3: Well, they're Easterners.
14: Like my family?
3: Not exactly. The Boltons are from Tennessee, not from up in New England like the Reynolds. Tennessee's not exactly the frontier anymore, but it was not too many decades ago, in this century anyway.
14: So they're rugged?
3: The Boltons? No. No, I wouldn't say that. They're town folks. No doubt about that. I guess that living has always been pretty comfortable for them. I don't know anything about Thaddeus Bolton's background, though. He's been very successful in his business, but I don't know if he built it all from the ground up or inherited it.
14: Even when you inherit something, it takes some effort to keep it going.
3: It sure does. And Bolton struck me as a man who's not afraid to work. He's pretty brisk and businesslike.
14: What about his wife and daughter?
3: They're very attractive women. Mrs. Bolton looks some younger than her husband, but she's still a mature lady. Miss Bolton is probably around 20 years old, I'd say. Both of them are blondes, well-dressed, and they know how to wear good clothes.
14: So they're ornaments intended to make Mr. Bolton look good.
3: I don't know that I'd go so far as to say that. Both of them struck me as being a mite strong-willed. They're not the types to just stand around and look pretty, I don't think.
14: Oh, good. Perhaps I can be friends with them then.
3: I hope you will be. Oh, and one more thing. Mrs. Bolton has a little bit of a southern drawl. It wouldn't surprise me if she grew up on a plantation or something like that.
14: I'm looking forward to getting to know her. Smoke, do you think they're going to fit in here in the valley?
3: It's too soon to say. I don't know if they're really aware of what it's like to live on a ranch. But they're about to find out, and I hope they like it here.
14: I'll send someone over to the... What did you say the spread is going to be called? The Triangle Bee?
3: That's right.
14: I'll send someone over there tomorrow morning to invite everybody to the fiesta.
3: So, it's a fiesta now, is it?
14: Why not? Maybe I'll invite all the other ranching families in the valley, too. Oh, that way the Boltons could get acquainted with everyone at once. And it's been a long time since everyone in these parts got together.
3: That's true. All right, it sounds like a good idea. But you might want to give them at least a day to get settled in before you spring this on them. They're still in Big Rock tonight and won't even be on the ranch until sometime tomorrow.
14: Let's see. This is Monday. I suppose if I waited until Wednesday to send word, well, that would still allow enough time for the preparations. In fact, I could go ahead and start getting ready tomorrow, even though it wouldn't be official until the next day.
3: Yeah, you go ahead and do that.
14: I wonder if I should go myself, or if I should send someone. It might be better if I send someone. Then I can meet them for the first time here at home, where everything will be familiar and comfortable. Who do you think I should send?
3: Sounds to me like that would be a good job for Cal.
14: Do you think so? I was considering Pearlie.
3: I need Pearlie out on the range. Cal's a good hand, too. Don't get me wrong. He'll be a top hand one of these days. He's close to it now, but there's a reason Pearlie's the foreman. He keeps things running smoothly around here.
14: Oh, you're right about that. As long as I keep him well supplied with bear sign, there's no one better than Pearlie.
3: Cal can handle it, as long as he takes a good horse. He can make the rounds of the valley in a day and deliver all the invitations.
14: It's settled, then. Fiesta this Saturday. Oh, it'll be a fine day.
15: Smoke hoped that she was right.
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1: Calvin Wood's time on the Sugarloaf had gotten off to a bad start, to say the least. A youngster on his own, 14 years old and trying to make his way in the world, Cal had been spectacularly unsuccessful at everything he tried. Flat broke and so hungry it seemed to his belly like his mouth must have forgotten how to work. He was so desperate that he had no choice except to do something he had sworn he would never do. He turned outlaw. Or at least he tried to. Trudging along a road in Colorado, he had decided he would hold up the next person to come along. He hated the idea, but he had to have money for food. He had an old gun he could threaten them with. Of course, he didn't have any bullets for the gun, and it probably wouldn't work even if he did. But whoever he robbed didn't have to know that. When a buckboard came into view, being driven by a woman, he stepped out of hiding and pointed the old hog leg at her. But when he tried to cock the gun, the blasted thing fell apart on him. As he watched pieces of it fall into the dust of the trail, he felt like crying. And a moment later, the beautiful woman produced a gun of her own, a working gun, and proceeded to shoot a branch off a nearby tree with unerring aim. Gal realized she could have put a bullet right through his head. But instead, she did something even more unexpected. She explained that her name was Sally Jensen, and that she was on her way home to the Sugarloaf Ranch from the nearby town of Big Rock. And she asked him to come with her, have a good meal, and maybe even talk about a job for him with the ranch crew. Her husband, Smoke, would have to go along with that, but she figured there was a good chance he would. Cal had often thought of that day as his real birthday. Before that, he had been alive, but he hadn't really been living. Not until he met Smoke and Sally and Pearlie and everybody else on the Sugarloaf, because that was where his true destiny lay. From that day forward, Cal had found his real family. And in the years that had passed, those bonds had become even stronger. He couldn't help but think about those things every time he rode along the trail to Big Rock and passed the spot where his meeting with Sally had taken place. He loped past it on a rangy dun saddle mount today, and shortly came to another road that angled back to the northwest. This route led to the old Hunsacker spread, which he would have to get used to thinking of as the Triangle B since Thaddeus Bolton had bought the place. He followed the trail at a brisk pace. He had a considerable amount of riding to do today in order to carry out the chore Sally had given him, delivering invitations to all the ranches in the area. The Triangle B was just his first stop on a trip that would take him around the valley. After a while, he knew he had to be on Triangle B Range. The rolling grassy landscape on both sides of the trail now belonged to Thaddeus Bolton. He spotted a few small groups of cattle grazing here and there, but no riders. The sudden sound of hoofbeats drifted to Cal's ears and made him rein in. Whoa! A man on horseback burst out of some trees about 100 yards to Cal's right. As fast as the horse was running, the hombre on its back was lucky he hadn't dashed his brains out on a low-hanging branch. Cal tried to watch the rider and the trees at the same time, figuring that somebody else on horseback would emerge at any time. The fella up ahead was sure covering ground like somebody was chasing him. But no other riders appeared. The man crossed the road some 20 yards ahead of Cal without ever glancing in his direction. The wind generated by such high speed finally plucked the rider's hat off, although the chin strap caught it behind his neck and kept it from flying away. With the hat no longer crammed down on the rider's head, thick, fair hair streamed out in the wind. Cal's eyes widened when he saw that. It was a girl, and her frantic screams told Cal that she was trapped on a runaway. She was across the road now and headed at breakneck pace through a broad, open stretch of grassland toward another line of trees several 100 yards in the distance. Cal knew those trees marked the course of a creek that meandered across the Sugarloaf and then through what was now the Triangle B. He had fished that creek before and knew that over here in this stretch, the stream flowed between steep banks about 20 feet high. If the runaway horse didn't stop when it reached the trees, it would run over the edge of that bank and plummet to the creek below. That was a high enough fall that might prove fatal to both horse and rider. Without hesitation, Cal jerked the dun's head over and dug his boot heels into the horse's flanks. The dun leaped into a gallop and went after the other horse. Cal reached up with his left hand and pushed his hat down tighter on his head as the wind tugged at it. The girl had a lead on him, and she was mounted on a good horse, but the dun was speedy too, and Cal urged all he could get out of it. If he could come up alongside her, he could reach over and grab her horse's reins. Then he could bring the animal to a stop. He would need time needed space to do that, however, and he didn't know if he'd have enough of either before they reached the creek. He had to try, though. He couldn't sit by and watch while she killed herself. She wasn't screaming anymore as he closed in on her. In fact, the way she swayed back and forth in the saddle told him she might have passed out or at least was coming close to fainting. The trees and the creek bank just behind him were only 20 yards away now. Cal came alongside the girl. Her eyes were open, but she didn't seem to be seeing anything. He couldn't afford to try to stop her horse. Instead, he leaned over in the saddle himself, reached out with his right arm, and looped it around her waist. He hauled back on the dun's reins with his left hand as he closed his right arm around the girl. The dun threw on the brakes, and Cal hung on to the girl for dear life. His strong grip pulled her off her galloping mount. Thankfully, her small booted feet came cleanly out of the stirrups, and the reins slipped from her hands. The horse charged ahead without her as Cal swung her onto the dun back in front of him. Dun came to a stop. Without a rider on the saddle anymore, the girl's mount slowed and wheeled away from the trees, no longer in danger of charging off the bank into the creek. Cal kicked his feet free of the stirrups and slid to the ground, bringing the girl with him. She was limp, and although he tried, he couldn't keep his balance and hold both of them up at the same time. He fell, but he managed to keep his grip on her so that she sprawled on top of him. That way, he was able to break her fall. His head bounced off the ground hard enough that he was slightly stunned, though, and couldn't do anything for a moment except lie there with his arms around her. When his senses returned to him, he saw that she was blinking her eyes and shaking her head groggily as if she were starting to come around too. Those eyes were a startling shade of blue that reminded him of high mountain lakes and vaulting skies. Wings of thick, fair hair fell around her face and brushed his cheeks because only inches separated them. It was sort of like being in a cave, he thought crazily. A cave where there were only the two of them and everybody else in the world was shut out. But that wasn't the case at all, of course. In a flurry of hoofbeats that pounded the ground nearby and made it shiver slightly under him reminded him of that fact.
7: What the hell? It's the boss's daughter. Get that no-good son of a buck who's attacking her.
1: Cal wanted to yell that he wasn't attacking anybody, but he didn't even get a chance to catch his breath before strong hands grabbed hold of him and the girl, jerked her away from him, and roughly hauled him to his feet. A couple of the 8 to 10 men were helping the girl stay on her feet, fussing over her. But that left at least a half dozen to start shoving him around. He tried to brace himself so they couldn't keep shoving him around like a rag doll, and anger boiled up inside of him.
6: Damn it, stop that! I didn't do anything!
1: One of the men hauled off and punched him in the jaw. Cal had been hit harder in his life, but the blow packed enough power to drive him backward. He might have fallen again if two of his tormentors hadn't caught him. The man who had punched him was stocky, dark-haired, and florid-faced. Like the others, he wore range clothes and looked like a cowboy.
21: Hold on to him, boys, and we'll teach him a lesson he'll never forget.
1: Cal tasted blood in his mouth. One of his teeth must have cut the inside of his cheek when the man hit him. That just added to the outrage he felt at this injustice they were carrying out.
6: Too yellow to take me on by yourself?
1: The stocky man's eyes widened. His face flushed even darker as angry blood flooded it. He planted his feet as he raised his fists.
21: Let him go!
1: Cal didn't try to trade punches with the man. Instead, as soon as the others released him, he charged forward and launched into a diving tackle. His opponent wasn't able to get out of the way in time. Cal crashed into him, wrapped his arms around the man's midsection, and drove him off his feet. A couple of the other cowboys had to leap aside to get out of the way. stocky man slammed down on his back. Cal scrambled up on hands and knees. He had caught his breath now, and the anger he felt allowed him to ignore being shaken up by what had already happened. He lunged forward and planted one knee in the stocky man's belly to pin him to the ground.
0: Ooh, ooh.
1: He heaved his body upward and braced himself on his left hand while he used his right fist to hammer punches into the stocky man's face. He landed only a few punches before a boot toe caught him in the ribs in a vicious kick. That knocked Cal off his opponent and rolled him on the ground. He saw another boot coming at his face and flung his hands up in time to grab it before it crashed into him. Heaving as hard as he could, he sent the would-be stomper reeling backward. None of them tried to stop Cal as he rolled again, came up on one knee, and forced himself to his feet. He hadn't straightened all the way up before they were on him again, slamming punches into his body that jolted him back and forth. They didn't try to hit him in the head now. They must have decided that might end the fight too soon before he'd been punished enough. Cal tried to fight back. He managed to land a few blows, and he felt some slight satisfaction as those impacts shivered up his arms and he saw blood spurt from noses or mouths. But the odds against him were overwhelming, and it wasn't long before he was practically out on his feet. They battered him back and forth, and finally, as he swung a wild punch that didn't hit anything, he pitched forward on his face. The cowboy stepped back to give him room to fall. He lay there, face in the dirt, unable to move.
21: Give me my quirt! Get him back on his feet and rip the shirt off him. I'm gonna give this varmint such a hiding that he'll never try to molest Miss Susanna or any other decent woman again.
1: Cal was powerless to fight back. His hands clamped onto his arms and lifted him to his feet.
21: Two of you, hang on to him. And the rest of you, step back and give me room to swing this quirt.
1: Cal knew the agony that was coming. His lips drew back from his teeth as he clenched his jaw to keep from crying out when the vicious strokes landed. He wasn't going to give them the satisfaction of hearing him yell. But before the quirt could fall the first time...
13: Stop it! Let go of him!
1: Cal looked over his shoulder and saw the blonde girl standing there with a Remington revolver gripped in both hands. Smoke curled from the gun's muzzle as she moved it back and forth shakily.
5: I'm sorry, Bart. She grabbed that hog leg right out of my holster before I knew what she was doing.
21: Now, Miss Susanna, you need to put that gun down. It's liable to go off again and hurt somebody. I know you don't want to shoot anybody. At least point that thing at the ground.
13: I'm not going to give the gun back until you promise me you won't whip that man.
21: Miss Susanna, I don't see why you're sticking up for this saddle tramp. When we rode in, he was taking improper liberties with you. If your pa was here, he probably would have us do more than whip him. He'd probably tell us to string him up.
13: Then he'd be wrong, too. That young man didn't attack me. He saved my life.
21: No offense, but what are you talking about? He had you on the ground.
13: Where we fell after dismounting, which we did after he saved me from that runaway horse.
21: What runaway horse?
1: Susanna finally allowed the gun to drop to her side as she held it with her right hand. She used her left to point at the mount she'd been on, which had ended its pain-stricken flight by stopping to graze a couple of hundred yards away.
13: That one. I don't understand what happened. It's always been gentle when I rode it before, while we were still on our way out here to Colorado, and it was fine when we started this morning, but... then I heard some buzzing sound, and it just seemed to go mad.
22: Oh, that explains it, miss. The horse heard a rattlesnake and spooked. When you weren't able to get it back under control, it just kept running.
1: Hudson drove a fist into the small of Cal's back.
21: Shut up! Nobody told you you could speak to the young lady, saddle tramp.
1: At the same time, the puncher next to Susanna made a lunging grab for the Remington and ripped it from her hand.
22: I'm not a saddle tramp. I ride for Smoke Jensen and the Sugarloaf Ranch.
8: Smoke Jensen?
13: Will you just listen to me, Bart? My horse ran away with me. I was so frightened, I almost passed out. I was too scared to even try to stop it. All I could do was hang on. But this man came along, saw what was happening, and helped me. He lifted me off the runaway horse, and then when we dismounted, that was when we fell. That's what you saw when you rode up.
21: All that may be true, Miss Susanna, but it still doesn't explain what this fella's doing here. This is Triangle B Ranch, and he's a stranger. He doesn't have any right to be here.
22: I was on the road to your ranch headquarters when I saw that runaway horse. Most folks in these parts are more understanding when it comes to visitors. I can see escorting a stranger to headquarters to make sure he's not up to no good, but taking a quirt to him? Yeah.
13: There was no reason for that. And why are you men still holding him like he's a prisoner? Let him go.
21: All due respect,

0: on. Being stripped to the waist like that in front of Susanna Bolton made him feel uncomfortable. When the men released him, he bent and picked up the shirt. Some of the buttons had torn loose when they ripped it off him, but he managed to get it back on and fastened well enough to be respectable. By the time he'd done that, the two newcomers were nearly there. The men rode up the rest of the way and reined in. The older man, who had white hair under a broad-brimmed tan hat, even though he seemed too young for that, had to be Thaddeus Bolton. He wore range clothes, but they were much newer and more expensive than the other men's outfits. From the looks of those clothes, nobody had ever done any actual work while wearing them. The man with him was younger, lean and wiry, and much more at home in the saddle. That would be Matt Coolidge. Smoke had mentioned him too, Cal recalled. He ramrodded the Triangle B crew.
1: What's going on here? Susanna, you're all right?
2: I'm fine, Father, thanks to this young man.
1: And who is this young man?
3: My name is Calvin Woods, sir. I ride for the Sugarloaf Ranch.
1: The Sugarloaf? That's Smoke Jensen's ranch, isn't it?
3: Yes, sir, it sure is.
1: And why are you here?
3: Miss Sally, that is Mrs. Jensen, asked me to ride over here and deliver an invitation to you and your family. She and Smoke would like for you to join them on the Sugarloaf for dinner and some festivities Saturday afternoon. All the other ranching families are going to be invited, too. Miss Sally called it a fiesta to welcome you folks to the valley.
1: Well, that's very nice. I'm quite pleased. But you look like you've been fighting.
3: There was a little misunderstanding.
2: A lot more than a little.
0: Susanna proceeded to recount what had happened, interspersed with a number of angry glares she directed toward Bart Hudson and the other Triangle B riders. They looked so uncomfortable that Cal almost felt sorry for them. Almost. But he couldn't forget the thrashing they had given him, or the fact that Hudson had been about to rawhide him with that quirt.
1: I believe there's a creek just on the other side of those trees with a steep drop-off to the bank.
4: Yes, sir, there sure is. I took a good look at it yesterday.
1: So this young man may well have saved your life, Susanna. And the thanks he got for it was to be beaten and nearly whipped.
5: Well, it wasn't our fault, boss. When we rode up, that fellow was rolling around on the ground with Miss Susanna like he was trying to... Well, like he was... I mean, it didn't look good, sir.
4: I can see how it might have been easy for Bart and the other boys to get the wrong idea, Mr. Bolton. They probably went a mite too far in how they handled it, especially after Miss Susanna tried to set him straight. But I think they believed they were just looking out for her.
1: I suppose I can see that. But in the future, Hudson, before you go around whipping anyone, you wait for me to give the order, you understand?
5: Yes, sir. I sure do.
0: That was an odd thing for Bolton to say, Cal thought. He'd almost made it sound like he was in the habit of ordering that folks be whipped. That didn't seem very likely.
1: You say your name is Calvin Woods?
3: Yes, sir. But my friends call me Cal.
1: Where's your hat, Woods?
3: Huh. Must have fallen off during the ruckus. But it ought to be around here somewhere.
0: One of the punchers picked up the hat and held it out to him.
6: Here you go.
0: Cal took it and brushed the dust off and then raked the hair back from his forehead and put the hat on.
1: Straighten yourself up a little more and then ride on to the ranch headquarters. I want you to extend Mrs. Jensen's gracious invitation to my wife in person.
3: Sure, I reckon I can do that. I'll be happy to, sir.
1: Matt, you ride with young Mr. Woods to make sure there aren't any more incidents.
2: I thought I might do that.
1: You're coming with me. I think you've had enough adventures for one day, especially our first full day here. One of you men catch Miss Bolton's horse and bring it over here.
0: Again, Susanna looked like she wanted to argue, but she didn't say anything else. When one of the cowboys fetched her horse, she mounted up and moved the animal alongside her father's mount.
1: The rest of you men, get back to work. Come along, Susanna. I'm taking a look around the ranch, and you should be familiar with it, too.
2: That's what I was doing when my horse ran away with me.
1: Well, that's not going to happen again. Let's go.
0: They headed off, and Hudson and the other cowboys departed in a different direction, leaving Cal and Matt Coolidge alone.

0: I'm sorry about what happened. They're a good crew, but they're young and they can be hot-headed. I expect you know something about that, since you ain't exactly an old-timer yourself.
1: I never took it in my head to whip anybody with a quirt.
0: Yeah, that was a pretty raw thing for Bart to do. Heat of the moment, as they say. And he probably got carried away because he's a mite sweet on Miss Susanna. Just about all those boys are, if I'm being honest. Can't really blame them.
2: If Coolidge was trying to get him to say something about how pretty Susanna was, Cal didn't take the bait. He just swung up into the saddle and nudged his horse into motion as he and the foreman headed for the road. He didn't want to risk stirring up more trouble by admitting that he found the young woman very attractive, too. But he knew deep down that it was going to be a long time before he forgot how good it felt to have Susanna Bolton in his arms with her face so close to his and that blonde hair of hers brushing his cheeks. Cal's misadventures on the Triangle B threw him behind schedule, so it was after dark by the time he returned to the Sugarloaf that evening. He tended to his horse, unsaddling it and giving it some grain, then walked over to the ranch house where several lamps still burned. He found Smoke and Pearly on the porch, Smoke sitting in one of the rocking chairs with his feet propped up, while Pearly perched a lean hip on the railing. The Sugarloaf foreman had his pipe going, and clouds of aromatic smoke wreathed his head, blurring the rugged lines of his face.
3: We were starting to wonder if we were going to have to send out a search party for you, kid.
1: Took me time to ride around all the ranches in the valley. Everywhere I went, they offered me coffee or lemonade or some such. I ate dinner with the McKinnons up at the Cloverleaf Spread. Yeah. Before that, though, I got delayed on the Triangle B.
4: What happened?
1: A misunderstanding.
3: I noticed when you walked up that you was moving a mite stiff. Step up over here in the light so we can get a better look at you.
1: That's not necessary.
4: Move over in the light, Cal.
2: This time, the young cowboy did as he was told. He wasn't gonna disobey a direct order from Smoke. At the sight of Cal's bruised, swollen face, Pearly straightened quickly from his casual pose and set the pipe on the top rail. Smoke stood up, too.
3: What in blazes happened to you, boy? You look like you got jumped by a whole gang.
1: I guess you could call it that. They were 8 or 10 of them.
4: Bolton's men?
1: Yeah, the ringleader seemed to be a fella called Hudson. Bart Hudson.
4: I don't know who that is. The youngster I had to wing the other day was called Fletch. But it doesn't matter. What caused them to attack you?
1: Well, there was this girl.
3: I should have knowed. I suppose she was pretty, wasn't she?
1: Well, as a matter of fact, she sure was.
3: This ain't the first time you've got yourself in a scrape over a gal. I swear, boy, you got to learn to behave yourself around proper young ladies. She was a proper young lady, I reckon.
1: Absolutely. Miss Susanna Bolton.
4: Bolton's daughter. I think you better tell us the whole story.
2: Cal did so, and as he talked, Pearly's attitude changed. The Sugarloaf foreman went from being annoyed with Cal to being mad at Hudson and the other Triangle B cowboys.
5: Dad blast it! We can't let those varmints get away with that! It can't jump a Sugarloaf rider!
4: Take it easy. From the sound of it, it actually was a misunderstanding like Cal said, although those boys definitely got too carried away.
1: I'm sorry I wasn't able to put up a better fight, Smoke. I tried, but there were just too many of them. If I'd been packing iron...
4: I'm glad you weren't. That might have gotten somebody killed, and there was no need for that.
2: Since he hadn't been expecting trouble when he set out that morning, Cal hadn't strapped on a colt. He'd had a Winchester in the saddle boot because out on the range a fella never knew when he might need to shoot a rattlesnake or a mountain lion. But once he and Susanna had dismounted, he'd had no chance to reach the saddle gun. Smoke was genuinely glad it had played out that way. He'd wanted to remain on good terms with all his neighbors, and a shooting scrape so soon after the Boltons arrived in the valley definitely would have soured things with them. And Sally would have been upset about that. She was looking forward to making a new friend in Emmeline Bolton. Although, remembering the way the blonde woman had looked at him and been so friendly, Smoke wasn't sure if a friendship between her and Sally was in the cards. Emmeline might act less provocatively toward him under other circumstances, Smoke told himself. He could only hope so.
4: Were you able to deliver the invitation to Mrs. Bolton in person?
1: Oh, yes, sir. That fella Coolidge took me to the ranch house like Mr. Bolton told him to, and I talked to the lady. She said she was plumb happy to accept and that they would be here on Saturday. Well, she didn't say plumb happy, but that's what it amounted to.
4: You told Coolidge that he and the rest of the crew are invited too?
1: Yeah, that was mighty harder after the way they jumped me like that, but I did what you said, Smoke. Coolidge said he and some of the others would be here, and he'd have to leave a few hands on the ranch to look after things. I think maybe he intends for Hudson to be one of those left behind, and if I'm being honest, that's all right with me.
4: Probably for the best. Were you able to visit all the other ranches in the valley?
1: Yeah, I sure did, and just about everybody said they'd be here. Miss Sally's gonna have a good turnout for her fiesta.
4: She'll be glad to hear it. We'll keep any mention of this trouble you had with that bunch to ourselves. There's no need for Sally to worry about it.
3: That means you'd best keep yourself to the bunkhouse for the next couple of days. If she sees you looking like somebody walloped you a few times with an axe handle, she'll know something happened.
1: I don't know if these bruises will go away even by the weekend.
3: Yeah, they'll fade enough. Just lie low like I told you.
1: You don't think there'll be any more trouble at the party, do you?
3: There darned well better not be.
4: I'm sure Bolton will tell his men to be on their best behavior. And you'll see to it that the same holds true for our men, Pearlie.
3: They can be a salty bunch, but I'll ride herd on them.
4: We'll put all this behind us and just have a good time. It won't be long at all before the whole thing is forgotten.
2: Sally had already thrown herself into preparations for the party even before the invitations were issued. And now that the other ladies in the valley knew about it, several of them drove over to the Sugarloaf in buggies and buckboards to help her during the next few days. That meant the house was so full of delicious cooking aromas that it seemed like Smoke's mouth watered 24 hours a day. Pearlie was just about in heaven smelling the pies and cakes and fresh loaves of bread. On Friday, Pearlie and some of the crew butchered and dressed out a steer, caching the meat in the root cellar. They were up early on Saturday morning to get it cooking in a big pit full of glowing red coals, and that just added to the appetizing atmosphere that hung over the ranch headquarters. Several members of the crew set up tables and chairs in the shade of some towering cottonwoods. Before the day was over, those tables would be practically groaning under the weight of platters filled with delicious food. The guests began to arrive around mid-morning. Families were crowded onto wagons. Some of the older kids rode horseback, as did the cowboys who had come along. A couple of cowboys from the Sugarloaf crew had been designated as hostlers for the day. They took charge of the horses, unsaddling them and leading them into corrals. Other punchers unhitched wagon teams and tended to them. The place was bustling, sure enough, Smoke thought as he looked around, satisfied with how things were going so far. The Boltons hadn't put in an appearance yet, which wasn't surprising. Being Easterners, they probably wouldn't show up until after most of the other guests had arrived. They were more likely to stand on ceremony than these unpretentious, informal Westerners. Sally came up to Smoke as he stood on the porch. She wore a white apron tied around her waist over a dark blue skirt. Her face was a little flushed because she'd been so busy all morning. But as far as smoke was concerned, that just made her prettier, if such a thing was even possible.
6: Smoke! I just spoke to Cal. What in the world happened to him? He said he had a little accident a few days ago, but it looks worse than that to me.
4: It's nothing to worry about. He had a little run-in with some fellas, but it's all settled now.
6: A little accident, he called it. A little run-in, according to you? He got in a fight, didn't he? With some of our men?
4: When he delivered the invitation for today to the Boltons' ranch, he had some trouble with a few of the Triangle B-boys.
6: Oh, my goodness. There's not going to be a fight here today, is there? Should we not have had this party?
4: No, it didn't amount to that much. Cal's not carrying any grudge, and Matt Coolidge, the Triangle B foreman, said he'd keep a few of his hands on the ranch to look after things there, including the main one Cal had trouble with. I'll tell you all about it later. But for now, don't let it bother you.
6: I suppose I can't do anything except go along with what you suggest. But I feel like you've been keeping things from me, and I don't like it. Now I understand why I haven't seen Cal for several days, though. Oh, he must have looked quite a sight after it happened. Can I at least hope the other fellow looked worse?
4: He would have if it had been a fair fight, I'm sure. We can talk about it once everybody's gone home.
2: She nodded, and he was certain they would indeed talk about it. But for now, Sally had too much else on her mind to dwell on the matter. A short time later, Smoke was standing with Pearlie and Cal near the pit where slabs of beef were roasting slowly over hot coals when Cal nodded toward the road.
3: Here come the Boltons.
2: Smoke looked in that direction and saw the same buggy in which the newcomers had arrived in Big Rock 5 days earlier. As before, Thaddeus Bolton was handling the reins. He had the same sort of outfit he'd had on while riding around his ranch, so that he looked like a Westerner, but wasn't likely to fool anyone into believing he actually was one. Besides him, his wife Emmeline wore a yellow dress with a bright red sash around her waist. She wasn't wearing a hat today, and her fair hair shone in the sunlight. Susanna wasn't riding in the buggy's back seat this time. In fact, she was on horseback, moving along briskly beside the wagon in which her parents traveled. Smoke leaned over to Cal.
4: That's not the same horse that spooked and ran away with her, is it?
7: No, that's a different one. She looks like she's doing a good job of handling it today.
3: Well, I'm not surprised her ma lets her go out dressed like a boy.
7: Maybe. But it looks good.
2: That was true. Susanna wore boots and denim trousers and rode astride. She had on a buckskin shirt with fringe on the sleeves, and a brown hat was pushed back on her blonde hair. She looked like she wanted to be a genuine Western ranch girl, but whether she could manage that, only time would tell. Cal was studying her with frank admiration in his gaze, Smoke noted, and he hoped that wouldn't lead to any friction with the Triangle B crew. A dozen men on horseback rode behind the buggy. Smoke didn't know how many punchers Bolton had working for him, but given the size of the ranch, it seemed possible there could be that many more again on his payroll. But Matt Coolidge had said from the start that he was going to leave some of them behind, Smoke reminded himself. Thinking of that made him look for Coolidge, who had planned to attend today's festivities. Smoke didn't see the foreman. Maybe Coolidge was coming later, or not at all. Something could have come up that demanded his presence on the ranch.
4: I better go greet our guests of honor. Do you see the hombre who tried to take a quirt to you?
7: Nah, he's not part of that bunch. Coolidge promised he'd leave him behind.
4: What about the others who were with him that day?
7: I don't know. None of those fellas with the Boltons look familiar, but everything was so wild that day, it's hard to be sure.
4: The two of you stay here.
2: Smoke started forward to meet the buggy as it rolled up to the ranch yard. He saw that Sally had emerged from the house and was on a similar course from a different angle. He increased his pace so he could intercept her and linked his arm with hers as he came alongside her. A few yards away, Thaddeus Bolton brought the buggy to a stop and Susanna reined in her mount, a chestnut mare.
6: Mr. and Mrs. Bolton, welcome to the Sugarloaf. I'm Sally Jensen. I know you already met my husband, Smoke. I'm so glad you could come over today so we can all get to know you.
2: Bolton stepped down from the buggy. He took his hat off and smiled.
8: Thank you, Mrs. Jensen. It's an honor to be invited to your ranch and our pleasure to be here. Let me give you a hand, my dear.
2: He took Emmeline's hand. Climbing out of a buggy wasn't a very graceful thing to do, but she made it look easy. She turned to Sally and clasped both of her hands.
9: It's wonderful to meet you. Please, call me Emmeline.
6: And I'm Sally.
8: Jensen, how are you?
4: Fine.
8: Listen, about that trouble between our men the other day.
4: Already forgotten. Why don't we walk around, and I'll introduce you to the other ranchers who have spreads here in the valley.
8: I'd like that.
6: And I'll introduce you to the other ladies, Emmeline.
2: Sally linked arms with Emmeline as if they were already old friends. Pearly ambled up as Smoke noticed that Susanna Bolton was still mounted.
4: Pearly, take Miss Bolton's horse and put it in the corral with the others, if you don't mind.
3: Be happy to.
10: Where's that young man I met the other day, Mr. Woods?
4: Oh, cow's around here somewhere. But Pearly can take care of you, Miss Bolton. Pearly Fontaine, my foreman.
2: Pearly and Bolton shook hands. Then Susanna turned over the reins with obvious reluctance and swung down from the saddle.
10: I was hoping to see Mr. Woods again so I can make sure he's all right after what happened.
3: Oh, the boy's fine now. He hobbled a mite for a day or two, but he's getting around without any problem now.
10: I'm going to go look for him.
8: Susanna, you promised me you'd behave today.
10: I'm not going to cause any problems.
2: She walked away defiantly. Bolton shook his head as he turned to Smoke.
8: Do you and your wife have any children, Jensen?
4: Not yet. We're figuring on starting a family any time now, though.
8: It can be a real challenge. Rewarding, of course, but still a challenge.
2: Smoke let that pass, put a hand lightly on Bolton's arm, and steered him toward the group of men gathered around the cooking pit. Bolton was friendly enough when Smoke introduced him to the other ranchers, but he maintained a certain reserve that Smoke decided was just his natural personality. He might not ever be close friends with these other men, but he didn't have to be in order to get along in the valley. As long as he kept his crew in line and didn't encroach on anyone else's range, he would be fine. Smoke kept his eye on Sally and Emmeline as well as they circulated among the other women. The smile on Emmeline's face never budged as Sally performed numerous introductions. She seemed to be having a good time. She hadn't eyed him boldly either, or even paid that much attention to him. Smoke was grateful for that. He didn't need any complications in his life. At one point, however, as if she sensed that he was looking at her, Emmeline shot a glance towards Smoke and their eyes met. The contact lasted only a second, but that was long enough for Smoke to see the flash of interest in her gaze. He kept a polite smile on his face, but he was glad when she looked away and didn't prolong the connection between them. That was enough to make him wary. It would be a good idea, he told himself sternly, if he saw to it that he was never alone anywhere with Emmeline Bolton, not even for a few moments. Shortly after that, the dinner was ready. Everyone moved over to the tables, and the ranch hands who had been dragooned into serving the meal began filling plates and passing them out. The happy sounds of talk and laughter filled the air. Sally and Emmeline rejoined Smoke and Bolton. The couple sat across from each other at one of the tables. Emmeline was back to being friendly but distant with Smoke now. Clearly, she didn't mind indulging in bolder behavior in front of her husband, but wasn't going to do that in front of her new friend, Sally. The food, of course, was delicious.
4: I thought your foreman was going to come along with you today.
8: Matt got worried about leaving the ranch, so he decided to stay behind. I think he just hasn't quite settled in yet. He's a very good man. I was lucky to hire him.
4: Seems like it. I know I'm mighty lucky to have Pearlie riding for the Sugarloaf. Having a good foreman makes all the difference in the world in how a spread operates.
8: I imagine so.
2: Bolton lifted his head and peered past the crowd toward the road. A frown creased his forehead. Curious as to what had caught Bolton's sudden interest, Smoke half turned on his chair to look in that direction himself. He saw a rider coming fast toward the ranch house and the adjoining yard. Smoke didn't recognize him, but Bolton evidently did.
4: Is that one of your men?
8: That's right. He's one of the group that stayed behind. I don't know what he's doing here or why he's riding so fast.
2: Anybody pushing a horse hell-bent for leather like that usually had only one reason, Smoke thought. Trouble. He pushed himself to his feet, and so did Bolton.
9: Thaddeus, what is it? Is something wrong?
8: I don't know, but I intend to find out.
2: Bolton dropped his napkin on the table and walked around it to start toward the approaching rider. Smoke fell in with him. The talking and laughter under the trees hadn't stopped, but it did diminish in volume as more and more of the guests realized that something unexpected might be happening.
8: That's my man Hudson. I thought it might be, but now I'm certain.
2: Hudson's name was familiar. After a second, Smoke placed it. Hudson was the Triangle B hand who had wanted to whip Cal with a quirt. Above all the others, he was the one who wasn't supposed to be here today. But he was, and obviously bent on some urgent errand, judging by the way he was riding. Hudson hauled back on the reins and brought his lathered mount to a sliding stop in front of Smoke and Bolton, who had paused at the edge of the ranch yard to meet him.
11: Mr. Bolton! Mr. Bolton! They hit that bunch of cattle we pastured along the creek! Rustlers!
2: Cal had seen the Boltons drive up in their buggy, but most of his attention was focused on the rider who trotted along smoothly beside the vehicle. Susanna had been dressed for riding the day he had rescued her from the runaway, but today she looked even more like a Westerner. Most of the ranch girls in the valley had donned their fanciest dresses and put ribbons and bows in their hair for the festivities, but Susanna had taken the opposite tack. She looked like she was ready to get out and ride the range with the Triangle B crew. Somehow, that made her look even prettier, Cal thought, although that shouldn't have been possible.
5: You best put your eyes back in your head, boy. Mooning over the Bolton gal ain't gonna get you anywhere.
1: I'm not mooning over her. You gotta admit, though, Pearlie, she's mighty pretty.
5: She's a speckled pup, no doubt about it. And her ma and pa probably think so, too, which is why they ain't gonna let a young brush papa like you get anywhere near her. No, a gal like that is destined for one thing and one thing only, to marry the son of some other rich man and have babies that'll grow up to inherit a heap of dinero.
1: Talk about her like that. She's not some brood mare.
5: Why, I'm just saying, son, don't get your hopes up. Because if you do, they'll get kicked right out from under you, sure as shooting.
2: Cal didn't want to believe that, but he was enough of a realist to know that Pearlie was probably correct. Susanna's parents would find a good match for her, and it sure wouldn't be some 40 a month and found cowpoke. The best thing he could do was forget about Susanna Bolton. Besides, he'd had romances before, some of them serious, and none of them had ended particularly well. One or two had been downright tragic. He didn't need that sort of thing again. He had sworn off females a while back. It was better for a fella to just concentrate on his work. He had known that resolve probably wouldn't last, but he hadn't figured on it starting to weaken quite so soon.
1: There's nothing wrong with me welcoming her to the sugar loaf. That's the polite thing to do.
5: Blast it, Cal.
2: Cal ignored him and started toward the spot where the Boltons were talking to Smoke and Sally. Pearly clamped a hand on Cal's shoulder.
1: Let me go.
5: Go to the barn and check on all those wagon and buggy teams that have been put up.
1: They're fine and you know it. You're just trying to get me out of the way.
5: I'm trying to keep you from landing in hot water. Now go on like I told you. That's an order.
1: All right. But are you planning on mother-henning me all day?
5: I will if I have to. Or maybe I'll just tell you to saddle a horse and go check on the stock in the northwest pasture.
1: That's the farthest place away in the whole spread.
5: Yeah, I know.
1: And I haven't even eaten yet.
5: Then maybe you best do as you're told.
2: Scowling, Cal headed for the barn. He looked back over his shoulder, and his glare deepened as he saw Pearly taking Susanna's horse from her. The old son of a gun was just trying to beat his time. That was a loco thought, and Cal knew it. There were several gals at Longmont's and the Brown Dirt Cowboy Saloon who were sweet on Pearly, and he returned the feeling. He wouldn't have any interest in a girl like Susanna, who was 20 years old at the most, if that. He was just being polite by tending to her horse, and more than likely, Smoke had told him to do it. Cal went on into the barn. All the wagon and buggy teams that had been brought in, fed, and watered were fine, just as he'd known they would be. Pearly had just wanted to get him out of the way for a while. But as he had told the foreman, Pearly couldn't keep an eye on him all day, not with so many people on hand and moving around so much. Cal walked out of the barn, figuring on taking a look around for Susanna Bolton. He hadn't figured on running right into her, literally.
10: Oh!
2: Even in that split-second collision, Cal had been aware of the intriguing softness filling out the buckskin shirt Susanna wore. He told himself not to think about that and snatched his hat off his head.
1: Oh, I'm sorry, Miss Bolton. Are you all right?
10: You shouldn't be apologizing to me, Mr. Woods. I'm the one who ran into you, and I'm fine. No harm done.
1: I'm mighty glad to hear that. Are you having a good time so far?
10: Do you mean today or since we arrived in the valley?
1: Well, I meant today, but I reckon you could look at it either way.
10: We haven't been here very long today, but it's quite a party.
1: Miss Sally called it a fiesta.
10: She seems very nice.
1: She is. She's just about the nicest lady you'd ever want to be around. But I'm sure your ma is just as nice.
10: How are you feeling? Your friend said you had trouble getting around for a few days. I'm still very sorry about what happened.
1: Oh, I'm fine. I hope you didn't spend a lot of time worrying about me.
10: I wouldn't call it a lot of time, but I did want to make sure you were all right. That's one of the main reasons I came along today. I still feel like what happened was my fault.
1: Not a bit. Sure wasn't your fault that your horse spooked when it nearly stepped on a rattlesnake, and after that, there wasn't anything you could do.
10: I didn't have to get so scared that I practically fainted.
1: Have you ever been stuck on a runaway horse before?
10: Well, no, I haven't.
1: There you go, then. You did good just to hang on and not fall off. Could have been hurt bad if that had happened.
2: As they talked, they strolled under the trees not far from the tables where food was being brought out. People were all around them, and that was a good thing, Cal thought. Despite knowing that getting involved with Susanna Bolton would be a mistake, if they had been alone, he might have been tempted to try to kiss her. The way she looked, he knew there was a good chance he'd give in to that temptation. In a crowd such as this, though, nothing improper was going to happen. Maybe someday, he mused, it would be just the two of them alone somewhere. There was no telling what might happen in a case like that. Oh, he shook his head to force those thoughts out of his brain. Pearly was right. They didn't have any place there. He showed her around the ranch headquarters. Maybe she was just being polite, but she seemed interested. Anytime they got near either of her parents, though, Susanna quickly steered them away as if she knew what their reaction would be if they caught her spending time with Cal. That was all right with him. He wanted to enjoy the day without any trouble. And so far, despite what the older people had said, that was what was happening. When dinner was ready, Cal and Susanna found a place to eat at the opposite end of the tables from where Smoke and Sally were sitting across from Mr. and Mrs. Bolt. Cal was enjoying both the meal and the company when a hand fell heavily on his shoulder.
3: Is this boy behaving himself, Miss Bolton?
10: He's been a charming host and a perfect gentleman, Mr. Fontaine. You don't have anything to worry about.
3: I ain't sure Cal's ever been a perfect anything, let alone a gentleman. But I reckon I'll have to take your word for it, Miss Bolton.
2: Hurley stopped and squinted toward the road for a moment.
3: Somebody's in a big hurry. That usually means something's wrong.
2: Cal stood up to look, and beside him, Susanna rose to her feet as well.
10: That looks like Bart Hudson.
3: Who's that?
7: The hombre who wanted to take a quirt after me.
3: Is that so? I didn't think he was coming today.
10: He wasn't supposed to. Father told me he gave strict orders for Bart and the other men who were involved in that incident to stay on the ranch today.
3: He didn't do what he was supposed to, then.
11: Mr. Bolton! Mr. Bolton! They hit that bunch of cattle we pastured along the creek! Rustlers!
2: Cal and Pearly glanced at each other. Out here, rustlers were in the same loathsome league as wildfires, cyclones, and blizzards. They can wipe out a ranch just as easily as those other disasters, although it usually took longer. They were a scourge on the range, that was for sure.
5: You two youngsters stay here. I'll find out what's going on.
7: I'm coming with you. If rustlers have struck anywhere in the valley, it's my business too.
10: It's even more my business. Some of the Triangle B stock has been stolen.
2: She had a good point there, and the two men knew it. Neither of them looked happy about it, but they didn't object to Susanna accompanying them as they began weaving through the crowd toward the spot where Smoke and Thaddeus Bolton talked to Bart Hudson. Folks weren't trading pleasantries and laughing now. Cal, Susanna, and Pearly came up as Bolton was asking questions.
8: Was anyone hurt?
11: Joe Archibald was killed. He was out there with Shotwell, Kermit, and Claiborne when they happened on the rustlers pushing 50 or 60 head toward those hills to the west. Our boys opened fire, of course, and the rustlers fought back. They knocked Archibald out of the saddle, and the others stopped to tend to him. The rustlers got away with the stock while they were doing that. It was too late to do anything for poor Joe, though.
2: Cal looked over at Susanna as she lifted a hand and pressed it to her mouth in horror.
7: You know the fellow who got killed?
10: Of course. I got to know all of the cowboys on the way here, even though we were only part of the drive for a few days at the end. Mr. Archibald was always laughing and joking about things. I can't believe he's dead.
8: We've been here less than a week, and already we've had a man killed and stock stolen. Is that the kind of outrage we can expect to happen regularly in this valley, Jensen?
4: It's been quite a while since we've had any problems with rustlers around here. I think it's just a coincidence that this happened as soon after you moved in. And I can tell you something else. We're not going to stand for it. Stolen stock leaves tracks, just like any other kind. Pearly, have a dozen men saddle their horses and get ready to ride.
3: We're going after those dang wide loopers?
4: Of course we are. Mr. Bolton, any of your men who want to come along are welcome. I'll need someone to show us where this happened.
11: I can do that!
8: Very well. I wouldn't be much good to you. I'd probably just hold you back and slow you down.
4: It would be a good idea for you to stay here. We'll run those rustlers down if we can.
10: Can I come along?
8: Good Lord, no. What in the world possessed you to ask such a thing, Susanna?
10: I'm a good rider. I won't slow anybody down.
4: When we catch up to those killers, Miss Bolton, there's liable to be a lot of lead flying. You don't need to be around that.
10: I'm not afraid.
7: Yeah, it's not a matter of fear. Smoke doesn't want to be looking out for you when he ought to be concentrating on rounding up those rustlers.
10: Are you going along?
7: I figured I would if Smoke would let me.
10: Well, don't get your head shot off.
2: With that, Susanna turned and stalked away. Cal started to call after her, but then thought better of it.
3: Shoot, son. I'm just an old bachelor, but even I know better than to talk down to a gal like that.
7: I just don't want her to get hurt.
4: Nobody does. Come on, we've got some rustlers to catch.
2: More than 24 men were in the group that rode away from the Sugarloaf headquarters a short time later. Smoke, Pearly, Cal, and 9 more members of their crew made up the largest part of the assemblage. Bart Hudson and 6 Triangle B punchers who had been at the fiesta were among the others, and the rest were ranchers who owned spreads in the valley, along with some of their men. Rustlers were a threat to all the cattlemen in these parts, even though it was the newest among them whose herd had been hit today. So the others were more than willing to take part in tracking down the thieves. Smoke's mouth was set in a tight line as he rode. It seemed likely that the thieves had picked today to strike because they knew the celebration at the Sugarloaf would be going on, and the Triangle B wouldn't have a full crew on hand. Smoke couldn't be sure of that, but it was a strong hunch. Thaddeus Bolton hadn't come right out and said that he blamed Smoke and Sally for what had happened, but Smoke figured that was in the back of the man's mind. He couldn't bring back the unfortunate cowboy who had been killed in the raid, but he would do his best to recover the stolen cattle and bring the rustlers to justice as he had done many times in the past. The riders didn't take the long way around to the Triangle B. Instead, they cut across the range. Smoke was familiar with every inch of this valley. Years earlier, as a youngster, he'd been one of the first white men to set foot in it and knew the shortest route to any destination. Smoke turned in the saddle now and motioned for Bart Hudson to join him and Pearly at the front of the group. He knew this was the man who had been largely responsible for the beating Cal had gotten. And Hudson would have done even worse if Susanna Bolton hadn't stopped him. Because of that, Smoke didn't like him, but he didn't have to like Hudson to pay attention to what the cowboy had to say.
4: What part of the creek were those cattle near when they were stolen?
11: But not far from the spot where Miss Susanna had that horse run away with her on the other side. Listen, Mr. Jensen, I'm sure sorry.
4: You're talking to the wrong man. If you've got something you feel like you need to say, you'd best say it to Cal.
11: Yes, sir. I reckon I ought to do that, all right. I just don't want to be the cause of bad blood between the two friends.
4: That's an admirable attitude. I reckon we can probably get over any friction you caused. After all, Triangle B Hand tried to shoot me a few days ago, and I'm not holding any grudges about that. By the way, how is Fletch?
11: Healing up. He sure doesn't like laying around and not doing anything, but I reckon he'll have to stand it for a while longer. The doctor came out from town yesterday to check on him. Said the bone's knitting up just like it's supposed to.
4: I'm glad to hear it. Tell Fletch I asked about him and that there aren't any hard feelings. He just needs to be smart, not go around thinking he's faster on the draw than he actually is.
11: Yes, sir. I don't know how well that'll go over, but I'll tell him.
2: For the next few minutes, they discussed where they were going, with Pearly listening in, too. The Sugarloaf foreman knew the valley just about as well as Smoke did. It wasn't long before they were on Triangle B Range. Smoke led the way, setting a fast pace around the hills, over ridges, and through draws. When they came to the tree-lined creek, they were on the opposite side of it from where Cal had rescued Susanna Bolton from the runaway, and Hudson and the other cowboys had jumped him. There was plenty of good graze on this side of the stream, too. The grass was thick and reasonably high in the pastures. Hudson had just pointed out the spot where the encounter with the rustlers had taken place, several hundred yards ahead, when Smoke noticed a rider emerging from the shade of the trees along that part of the creek. Something about the way the man sat at the saddle struck him as familiar. Over the long, dangerous years, Smoke had made a habit of noticing things like that, and it had helped save his life more than once.
4: Looks like your foreman's headed this way.
11: Yeah, that's Matt. You got good eyes, Mr. Jensen.
2: Smoke turned his horse slightly so that it would be easier for the group's path to intersect that of Matt Coolidge. As they met, Coolidge reined in and raised his left hand in greeting.
0: Howdy, Mr. Jensen. I wish we were meeting again under more pleasant circumstances, like at that big party you and your missus are throwing today.
4: That would have been better, all right. I reckon you rode out to take a look at where the shooting happened.
0: Yes, sir, that's right. Some of the boys brought a wagon out so they could take poor Joe back to the ranch house. I came along with them and stayed to see if I could pick up the trail of that stolen stock.
2: Coolidge pointed to the foothills along the northwestern edge of the valley where mountains began to rear their rocky heights.
0: That's the direction they headed. What's the country like up that way?
4: Pretty rugged. I don't know of any trail over the mountains in that area. They'd reach a point where they'd have to turn either north or south.
3: If they headed north, they could make it to Wyoming in a week or so. Quicker if they were willing to run a little fat off them beeves. Then it wouldn't be too hard to cut over to Rock Springs. With the railroad running through there, they probably wouldn't have much trouble finding some cattle buyer willing to take the stock off their hands and ship it back east. Some of those fellas don't worry over much about bills of sale and such as long as they can make a big enough profit out of the deal.
0: That sounds like a real possibility to me. We ought to be moving, though. They're gaining on us with every minute that goes by.
4: Let's go.
12: 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Do it now. You'll be glad you did. Nowadays on television, there are all kinds of police procedural dramas. Before television, shows like these and others were produced for all to enjoy on the radio, the theater of the mind. One such show was
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12: Travel step by step with the Los Angeles Police Department through actual cases from official police files, from beginning to end, from crime to punishment. 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
2: The trail left by the stolen cattle was easy enough to follow. The animals would have been spread out while they were grazing, but once they were rounded up and pushed into a group, their hooves beat down the grass and churned up the dirt. Smoke could follow that trail as if it had been a plainly printed map. Although the determined set of his features didn't reveal it, Smoke was concerned that they wouldn't be able to catch up to the stolen stock before nightfall. Once darkness settled over the landscape, the rustlers would have to stop. They couldn't drive cattle over this terrain without being able to see. But the pursuers would have to call a halt as well, or risk losing the trail, which might end the chase right then and there. They hadn't brought along supplies for a chase that might last several days, although there was plenty of water to be found in the streams, and they probably could survive on game they shot. Even so, it would be best to end this today if at all possible. Because of that, he set a brisk pace that covered a lot of ground without wearing out the horses. The landscape became more rugged as a number of hogback ridges cropped up, but nothing so tall or steep that the stolen cattle would have had any trouble crossing them. Smoke, with Pearlie riding to his right and Coolidge to his left, had just crested the top of one of those ridges when he felt as much as heard the flat whap of a bullet passing close by his right ear. A fraction of a second later, the crack of a rifle reached his ears as well. That meant the shot had come from long range, since the bullet had reached him first, if only by a hair. Smoke's instincts took over instantly. Back! Smoke hauled his horse around. With his other arm, he waved at the men with him, signaling for him to retreat, which kept them below the ridge top. At the angle from where the bushwhacker was located, he wouldn't be able to draw a bead on them. A moment later, Smoke realized there wasn't just one hidden rifleman. Smoke threw a glance at Pearlie and felt a surge of alarm as he spotted blood on his old friend's face.
5: It ain't nothing, just a little nick.
2: More slugs whined through the air as he, Pearlie, and Coolidge leaped their mounts back over the crest. They reached safety without the ambushers scoring any more hits.
15: Everybody all right?
2: The men all nodded to let Smoke know they were unhurt.
16: That was mighty close.
2: Smoke saw that Pearlie had taken off his bandana and was using the cloth to dab at the blood on his cheek.
4: That looks too close for comfort.
5: Well, this little scratch, I've cut myself worse shaving plenty of times.
2: Smoke motioned for the men to pull back farther down the ridge and then swung down from his saddle. Pearlie, Cal, and Coolidge joined him in dismounting. Smoke went up the slope on foot, and when he was close enough to the top, he took off his hat and stretched out on his belly so he could edge his head up and take a look. The other three men did likewise. The bushwhackers' rifles had fallen silent, leaving behind a hush that seemed to echo over the landscape.
16: How many of them do you reckon there are, Mr. Jensen?
4: By the sound of the rifles I heard, I'd say three. They were shooting so much, all the reports sort of ran together, though. So I guess it could have been one or two more.
5: They have to be down yonder in those trees. That's the only real cover close enough for them to try an ambush like that.
16: That's mighty long range for a Winchester. I reckon those rustlers couldn't find any place closer to set their trap, though.
4: You think the men we're after left somebody behind to discourage pursuit?
16: That's the only explanation that makes any sense, ain't it? Unless you think somebody took those shots at us for no good reason.
4: No, they had a good reason, all right. You're right. It must be the bunch that stole those cattle. The question now is, are they still there? Or did they light a shuck when they didn't manage to down any of us in their first try?
16: Only one way I can think of to find out.
2: Coolidge started to push himself up on the hands and knees.
5: Well, hold on. What in blazes do you think you're doing?
16: I figured I'd stand up and see if they take any more pot shots at me.
5: Well, that's a good way to get your head blowed off.
16: No, they ain't likely to hit anything at that range.
2: Pearlie pointed at the smear of blood drying on his leathery cheek.
5: Well, they came mighty damn close. If they can get that close to a target, there's no guarantee they won't hit it the next time.
2: Coolidge eased down on his belly again.
16: I don't guess I can argue with that. But we can't let them pin us down here either. That rustled stock's getting away.
4: A couple of us can go the long way around the ridge and then come up on their flank if they're still there.
16: That's liable to take an hour.
4: I know, but I can't think of any other way to tackle the job. Pearlie, you're in charge. I'll take Cal with me. The rest of you, wait here until we found out whether those bushwhackers are still there. If you hear a bunch of shooting in those trees, it'll mean that Cal and I have ran into those varmints and have our hands full with them. In that case, you'll need to charge down there as fast as you can and pitch in.
5: You'll get yourself killed is what you'll do. But I don't see no other way to do it, neither.
16: I'm coming with you two fellas.
4: No. You stick here with the others. Two men are enough for a scouting job like this. Any more would be too easy to spot.
5: We'll keep an eye on the trees, and we'll come a-running if you need us.
2: Smoke and Cal slipped back down the ridge to where they'd left their horses. Smoke quickly explained the plan to the rest of the group, and then he and the young cowboy mounted up.
4: We're closer to the northern edge on this ridge. That's the way we'll go.
2: They headed in that direction, moving at a rapid pace because Smoke was all too aware of how quickly time was slipping away from him. Something else had started to worry him, too. He cast several glances at dark clouds building up over the mountains. There might be rain in those clouds, and a downpour would make it even more difficult to follow the trail of the stolen cattle. Luck seemed to be breaking in favor of the rustlers. They might have been smart enough to strike on a day when the Triangle B would have a reduced crew on hand, but they couldn't have foreseen and planned on a possible rainstorm. That would be pure good fortune for them if it happened, and a bad break for Smoke and his companions. When they had gone far enough to be well out of sight if the ambushers were still holed up in those trees, Smoke led the way up the ridge again. It was steeper and rougher here, which slowed them down. But eventually, they topped the rugged spine of land and started down the other side. Soon, they came to a shallow dry wash that also ran north and south. By now, the clouds boiling up in the west had swallowed the sun. It was late afternoon, but looked more like dusk, and the clouds continued to thicken.
4: This will take us down to where those bushwhackers were hiding. We'll come up right behind them if they're still there.
7: Cloudburst is headed this way, Smoke. If it's already raining up in the mountains, this wash may not stay dry for long.
4: I know, but it's the quickest way for us to travel. I think we've got enough time to get where we're going before any water starts running in it. We can get out in a hurry, too, if need to. The banks aren't steep enough that our horses can't climb them.
2: Cal nodded. Smoke knew the youngster wasn't going to argue with him. Cal would charge hell with a bucket of water if Smoke told him to. Knowing that just added to the responsibility Smoke felt for keeping him safe if he could. At the same time, they both wanted to catch up to those rustlers, and Smoke knew Cal was willing to run any risk necessary, just as Smoke himself was. They put their horses down the middle of the wash and headed south. Off to their right, in the clouds gathering over the mountains, talons of bright lightning suddenly clawed the darkening heavens. Before this suddenly gloomy day was over, it might be the roar of gun thunder washing over them. An ominous stillness hung in the air as Smoke and Cal followed the wash south. They hadn't gone very far when a sudden gust of wind buffeted them from the west. It was chilly for the time of the year and carried the scent of rain.
7: Here it comes.
2: No sooner were the words out of Cal's mouth than the storm struck. Rain sluiced down from the sky in heavy drops that pounded the riders like millions of tiny fists. Wind whipped it around and blew it under their hat brims into their faces. Smoke and Cal hadn't brought along slickers, and it was doubtful that the garments would have done much good if they had the way the wind was blowing. Within moments, they were soaked to the skin.
15: Come on, no point in trying to sneak up on them now. If they're still there, they'll never hear us coming.
2: Both men urged their mounts into a hard run along the wash. A flash flood, if one was going to sweep through here, would come from behind them. So the farther south they moved, the better. As they rode, more lightning flashed overhead. With this chaos surrounding them, it was difficult to tell how much time had passed or how far they'd gone. Between the thickening clouds and the sheets of rain, Smoke and Cal couldn't see more than a few yards in front of them. But as they charged around a bend in the wash, they both spotted four men on horseback ahead of them. In the flickering glare of frequent lightning bolts, Smoke saw one of the men look back over his shoulder. He must have spotted the two pursuers because he poured on the speed. The others urged their mounts into hard gallops as well. The fact that they were trying to get away wasn't concrete evidence these men were the bushwhackers, but a moment later, they twisted around in their saddles as they fled and opened fire on Smoking Cow. Spurts of orange muzzle flame blended with the nightmarish glare of lightning. That was plenty of proof as far as smoke was concerned. The hurricane deck of a galloping horse was no place for accurate shooting, especially in the middle of a fierce thunderstorm. Smoking Cow returned the fire anyway. Just as Smoke had mused earlier, gun thunder played a grim harmony with the real thing.

0: mud in the downpour. Smoke rode on after the three other men who had vanished around a bend. He knew that if he charged blindly around that same bend, they might be waiting to blast him full of holes. So instead of doing that, he angled his horse toward the wash's right-hand bank and urged the animal to climb it. The horse's hooves slipped in the mud as it made a valiant effort to ascend the slope. For a second, Smoke thought it was going to lose its footing and fall out from under him, but the horse managed to stay up and struggled on to the top. As they reached level ground, Smoke pulled his Winchester from its scabbard and dropped out of the saddle. He worked the rifle's loading lever and drew a round into the chamber as he ran ahead to the edge of the wash where it ran around the bend. Sure enough, the other three bushwhackers were there below him, still mounted, with their guns aimed back the way they had come. They were ready to spring another ambush, but they didn't know that their intended target had already slipped out of the trap. Smoke brought the Winchester to his shoulder and shouted over the storm's racket.
1: Throw down your guns!
0: He was willing to take the men prisoner if they were willing to surrender, but he didn't expect that to happen. He wasn't surprised when they twisted in their saddles to jerk their guns up and blaze away at him. The Winchester cracked and bucked against Smoke's shoulder. One of the men went off his horse in a backflip, driven out of the saddle by the slug punching into his chest. Smoke heard bullets singing around him as he worked the rifle's lever and shifted his aim. One of the remaining ambushers slewed around, dropped his gun, and hung on to the saddle horn to keep from toppling off his horse. The animal took off at a wild run, still heading south. The fourth and final man stopped shooting and banged his boot heels against his horse's flanks instead. The horse charged after the other one. Smoke saw the fleeing rustler's hat fly in the air. The man stayed glued to the saddle, though, as he leaned forward over the mount's neck to make himself a smaller target. Smoke fired again, but the horse never broke stride. A few bounds took it beyond the thick curtains of fallen rain. Smoke saw horse and rider only vaguely. The man he had wounded was completely out of sight by now, and the fourth man soon disappeared as well. Smoke's face was grim as he lowered the Winchester. He had hoped to take at least one of the bushwhackers alive so the man could be questioned. It looked like that wasn't going to work out. Very little today had worked out, he thought. Sally's fiesta had been interrupted by news of the rustling and killing. And now the thieves were going to get away with the stolen cattle. After a storm like this, tracking them was going to be impossible, particularly because the light was fading quickly, and any further pursuit would have to wait until morning. But maybe he could learn something from the men he had shot, he told himself, even if neither of them had survived their wounds. He went back to his horse and slid the Winchester into the saddle boot. Leading the horse, he carefully descended the bank into the wash. The slope was even more slippery now, but they managed to reach the bottom without any mishaps. Once they were there, Smoke mounted up and rode around the bend to check on the man he had blown out of the saddle. The hombre was lying on his back with his arms flung out to his sides. His right arm was drawn up slightly. His eyes were open and stared sightlessly into the rain that had washed the mud from his face, which was lantern-jawed and stubbled with a sandy beard. His hair was long and tangled. Smoke had never seen him before. The dead man's horse was gone. It had followed the other mounts into the storm. Smoke turned and rode back along the wash until he approached the spot where he'd left Cal and the first fallen bushwhacker.
1: It's me, Cal. Hold your fire.
2: I'm here, Smoke. This fella hasn't moved.
0: There had been a chance the rustler was just wounded, but Smoke was pretty sure now that that was not the case. Nobody would have stayed face down in the mud like that for so long unless they were stone cold dead. He reined in and dismounted. Then he hunkered on his heels next to the corpse, gripping the man.

0: and shoulder. Smoke rolled him over onto his back. His face was covered with mud, but the pelting rain washed that off in a hurry. Not that it did any good. This man was a stranger, too. He had a round face and curly red hair with piggish little eyes that were glassy in death. Cal pouched his iron now that he no longer needed to cover the man.
1: I never saw him before.
2: Same thing was true with the other one I downed. There were two more, but they got away.
1: You don't reckon they'd double back, do you?
2: It's possible, but not very likely. One of them was hit, and they both looked like all they wanted to do was put as much distance behind them as they could.
3: Smoke? Cal?
1: It's Pearly.
3: Pearly, over here in the wash.
0: Within minutes, Pearly and the rest of the group that had pursued the rustlers appeared on the wash's bank.
4: Are you boys all right? We heard some shooting, but it didn't come from the trees where those bushwhackers were holed up. Wasn't nobody there when we checked it out.
2: That's because they were over here in the wash trying to get away. A couple of them managed to escape, but the other two didn't.
4: Yeah, I can see that. It's hard to tell in this rain, but I don't reckon I've ever seen that gent before.
2: Neither have Cal or I.
5: Let me take a look at that varmint.
0: Matt Coolidge dismounted and came down the slope, slipping and sliding a little. He joined Smoke and Cal and studied the dead man's face for a moment before shaking his head.
5: Nope. He's a stranger to me, too.
2: That's probably to be expected. After all, you haven't been in the valley very long.
5: No, but I thought maybe the bunch that stole those cattle might have followed us a while we were driving them here. Maybe somebody we ran into back up the trail.
2: That makes sense. But this was probably the work of some drifting hard cases who heard about the party at the Sugarloaf and figured it would be a good time to raid the Triangle B.
5: If that's the case, we won't ever catch them, more than likely. This rain will wash out their trail. But the good thing is, they might move on and not bother anybody else in these parts. Just take whatever they make off those stolen cows and head for somewhere else.
2: Could happen. For now, we might as well load up the bodies of the two who got killed and head back to the Sugarloaf.
1: I don't imagine there'll be much of a party going on by the time we get there.
4: This frog strangler makes it all the way to the Sugarloaf, that fandango will be plumb washed out.
0: The horse that had belonged to the first dead man was still hanging around. One of the Sugarloaf hands caught it and held the reins while the two bodies were draped over its back and lashed in place. While they were doing that, Smoke searched the rustler's pockets as well as the saddlebags on the horse. He didn't find anything except the usual odds and ends a man carried around with him. Cigarette makings, a few greenbacks, some gold and silver coins, folding knives, chewing tobacco, and strips of jerky. There was nothing to identify either man. The cash didn't add up to much, which reinforced Coolidge's theory that these were drifters who had tried their hand at rustling, only to lose their lives in the bargain. Darkness had settled down over the valley by the time the group returned to the Sugarloaf. The rain was no longer a downpour, but fell now in a steady drizzle. All the men were soaked and miserable. The ranch house was ablaze with light. The big double doors on the main barn were open, and light spilled from inside there, too. Smoke saw that quite a few people were in the barn, as well as the tables that had been outside in the middle of the day. They'd been moved in out of the rain, along with the food, and more food had been brought from the house so the people could eat supper. A large crowd was still on hand, but the festive mood had disappeared.
2: Pearly, we don't want to carry those bodies in there where folks are eating. Take them to the blacksmith shop and leave them there. Better get some blankets to spread over them, too. There shouldn't be any women or children going in there, but just in case they do, there's no need to upset them with such a sight.
4: Well, sure thing, Smoke. Me and the boys will take care of it.
0: Sally must have been watching and waiting for Smoke's return. She came out of the house and stood on the covered porch out of the rain. He rode over along with Cal and Coolidge, who had accompanied them here instead of going back to the Triangle B.
6: Smoke, are you all right?
2: Soaked to the bone, but other than that, fine.
5: Ma'am, do you happen to know whether my boss is still here? Or has he gone back to the Triangle B?
0: Sally didn't have the answer to that question because Thaddeus Bolton emerged from the house at that moment.
7: Matt, is that you?
5: Yes, sir.
7: Did you find those rustlers and our cattle?
5: We got a couple of the rustlers, but the rest of them got away and took our stock with them.
7: Where are the prisoners? We'll make them tell us where the others took those cows.
2: There aren't any prisoners. We had to kill those two. They're strangers in these parts and didn't have anything in their belongings to identify them. So we aren't going to learn anything from them.
7: Blast it. Now what do we do?
5: Figured I'd head back to the ranch. Me and some of the boys can ride out there tomorrow to see if we can pick up the trail, but I'll tell you right now, sir, it ain't too likely that'll be possible after all this rain. It really came a gully washer this evening.
7: Yes, whatever you think is best, Coolidge. Mrs. Bolton and I are going to spend the night here rather than returning home in this miserable weather. Mrs. Jensen was kind enough to offer her hospitality. I assume that invitation meets with your approval, Jensen?
2: Just about anything Sally wants to do meets with my approval. But as far as I'm concerned, you're welcome to stay.
0: Smoke noticed that Cal was still sitting there on horseback, holding the reins to Smoke's mount. Smoke figured that the young cowboy was waiting to see if Susanna Bolton was going to make an appearance out here on the porch. Her father was in a bad enough mood already without having Cal annoying him by paying too much attention to Susanna.
2: Take those horses and tend to them, Cal. They're wet and tired, too.
1: Sure, Smoke. Good night.
0: Cal turned away from the house. Coolidge rode out of the ranch yard, heading back to the Triangle B. That left Smoke, Sally, and Bolton standing on the porch. Bolton took a cigar from his vest, put it in his mouth, and went back into the house without lighting up the cheroot. Sally put a hand on Smoke's arm.
6: Come on inside and warm up. There's hot food and coffee ready for you. Oh, but you'll want to dry off and change clothes first.
2: That sounds mighty good.
0: It seemed as if days had gone by since he'd ridden away from the Sugarloaf in pursuit of those rustlers. And despite their best efforts, they had almost nothing to show for it. Up in the bedroom he shared with Sally, Smoke stripped off the wet clothes and used the thick towel she had brought him to dry himself, rubbing vigorously to get the blood flowing better while Sally went back downstairs. Even though the weather was still fairly warm, hours of being soaked like that had put a chill in Smoke's bones. It felt good to be dry. He had pulled on the bottoms from a pair of long underwear and a clean pair of denim trousers when the bedroom door opened. He finished buttoning the trousers as he looked up, expecting to see his wife in the doorway. Instead, Emmeline Bolton stood there with a smile on her face, looking pleased with herself and not the least bit embarrassed.
8: I'm sorry, Mr. Jensen. I didn't mean to barge in on you like this. I'm afraid I've gotten turned around. Your lovely wife said I could come up here and lie down for a few minutes, and I thought this was the room she told me to use.
0: Smoke didn't believe that for a second, but he was too much of a gentleman to call her a liar or even imply such a thing.
2: Are you not feeling well, Mrs. Bolton?
8: I'm just a bit weary. It's been a very long day, you know. Of course, you know. It's been even longer for you, I suppose. Chasing after those dreadful rustlers that way and getting into a gunfight with them. You are all right, aren't you? I heard that two of the thieves were killed, but I didn't think any of the men who went after them were hurt.
2: That's right, mostly. My foreman, Pearlie Fontaine, got a little nick from a bullet, but doesn't amount to much. Other than that, we're all fine. Just wet and chilled and tired.
8: Oh, but you're all dried off now, aren't you?
0: Most women, especially respectable married women, would have babbled mortified apologies and beaten a hasty retreat by now if they'd walked in on a half-dressed man who wasn't their husband. Not Emmeline Bolton, though. She stood there with one hand resting gracefully on the door jamb and looked as if she didn't intend to budge until Smoke finished putting on his clothes. Smoke was not the sort of man to get flustered easily. He didn't do so now. Instead, he ignored the question and redirected the conversation.
2: There's a guest room a couple of doors down on this side of the hall. I expect that's the room Sally meant for you to use. I can show you if you'd like.
8: That's not necessary, and I'm in no hurry. I'm feeling better now, anyway. I'm not sure that I still need to lie down, although the idea does have a certain appeal.
0: The smile on her face and the light in her eyes made it clear what she was talking about. Smoke did not rise to the bait. He picked up the clean blue shirt he had tossed on the bed earlier and shrugged into the garment.
2: I'm going down to get something to eat. It's been a long time since that dinner in the middle of the day.
0: Emmeline left the doorway and came into the room with an unmistakable sway to her hips. She didn't stop until she was close enough that she could have reached out and touched him. For a moment, he thought that was what she was about to do. She half raised a hand, and the way she was looking at his bare chest as he began buttoning up the shirt, he wouldn't have been surprised if she pressed her palm against his skin. As if not quite ready to make such a daring approach, she lowered her head, and he finished buttoning the shirt.
8: I'll go back down with you. I'm not tired at all now. In fact, I feel absolutely revitalized.
2: If you'll excuse me, ma'am, I need to put my boots on.
8: Go ahead. It won't bother me. And you certainly don't have to call me ma'am or Mrs. Bolton either. My name is Emmeline. Smoke.
2: Seems like a mighty informal way for a married man to talk to another man's wife.
8: Some formalities are highly overrated.
0: She was even closer now. Blasted, she was gonna kiss him. He could see that in her eyes. She was gonna come up on her toes and put her arms around his neck and press her mouth to his, and he couldn't see any way to stop her from doing it other than putting his hands on her shoulders and physically holding her off. He didn't want to do that. Didn't want to touch her at all, in fact. But it looked like he was gonna have to.
6: Oh, dear! I must have gotten mixed up and told you the wrong room to use, Emmeline. This is my bedroom. Mine and Smoke's.
0: Sally stood in the doorway. Smoke tried to keep his face expressionless and not show how relieved he was that she had shown up when she did. Sally's voice was polite enough, even friendly, but he heard a cool edge in it, and Emmeline probably did too. Emmeline didn't react in any sort of guilty fashion, however, moving very casually as if she weren't the least bit startled. She stepped back and turned toward the door.
8: Oh, I'm sorry, Sally. It's not your fault at all. I simply got turned around and opened the wrong door. And then when I saw Smoke, I wanted to ask him about what happened today. I was worried that he or some of the other men might have been hurt while they were out chasing those rustlers.
2: I assured Mrs. Bolton that we were all fine except for the little scratch Pearlie got. And then I told her you must have meant for her to use the guest room a little farther along this hall.
6: That's right. I'll show you, Emmeline.
8: That's not necessary. I'm feeling much better now. I believe I'll go back downstairs.
6: That's a good idea.
0: Sally's voice was all sweetness, but Smoke saw sparks flashing in her eyes. Emmeline looked back at Smoke.
8: I hope you'll visit me at our ranch sometime, Smoke. I keep hearing gossip about what an adventurous life you've led, and I'd love to hear some of those stories firsthand.
2: Oh, I'm afraid all those yarns are mighty exaggerated.
8: If even half of them are true, you're quite a man.
6: Ahem.
0: Emmeline threw a smile in Sally's direction and then swept past her into the second floor corridor. Sally watched her go and then came into the room, closing the door behind her.
6: I'm going to scratch that brazen witch's eyes out.
2: You know you don't mean that.
6: Don't be so sure. but probably not. Not yet, anyway. Just how much did she try to get away with?
2: I reckon it looked considerably worse than it was.
6: Well, at least I know that whatever she might have done, you wouldn't have reciprocated. You'd never throw me over for the likes of her. A married woman and a shameless hussy to boot.
2: I'd never throw you over for the likes of anybody. It wouldn't matter who she was.
6: I know. It's still nice to hear it, of course. I never should have told him they could spend the night. Mr. Bolton was complaining about having to go all the way back to the Triangle B headquarters in the rain. So I just thought it would be the hospitable thing to do, to offer them a room.
2: Did their daughter stay too?
6: Yes. She's here in another of the guest rooms. She seems like a nice girl. Strong-willed, and definitely with her own opinions. But I think she's all right.
2: Strong-willed and opinionated. Reminds me of somebody else.
6: Put your boots on and come downstairs before the food and coffee get completely cold. But if Emmeline Bolton ever tries anything else funny with you, there'll be hell to pay.
0: Smoke didn't doubt that for a second. Smoke ate in the kitchen rather than the dining room. He didn't see Emmeline Bolton after he came downstairs, and he was grateful for that. Sally had a nice, thick slab of roast beef waiting for him, along with potatoes and biscuits and hot coffee to wash down the food. She sat at the table to keep him company while he ate, and explained that the other men who had gone along on the chase were having their late supper out in the barn with the cowboys from the other spreads who were staying overnight on the Sugarloaf.
6: The hayloft's going to be full tonight. Several of the other ranchers and their families are staying here in the house, too.
2: But there was still a guest room empty for Mrs. Bolton to use.
6: She never had any intention of using that room. That was just an excuse for her to get upstairs where she hoped to sink her claws into you.
0: The sound of footsteps in the hallway leading to the kitchen made Sally stop talking. She and Smoke both looked around as Thaddeus Bolton came into the room. Neither of them knew if he had overheard what they'd just been saying about his wife. If he had, he gave no sign of it. Bolton had taken off his jacket, but still wore his vest and tie and looked almost as stiff and formal as he had earlier in the day. He had a lit cigar in his mouth.
7: I hope you don't mind me smoking, Mrs. Jensen.
6: No, that's fine. Would you like a cup of coffee?
7: No, thank you. I was hoping to talk to your husband.
6: Go ahead.
0: Bolton glanced at Sally.
2: Anything you want to say to me, you can say in front of my wife.
7: This is about the cattle business.
2: Sally and I are equal partners in this ranch. Go ahead.
7: Very well. What are we going to do about those rustlers?
2: We've already done all we can do right now. With all that rain, it'll be impossible to follow them. We could send a search party in the same direction they were going and hope to pick up the trail eventually, but it would just be guesswork and pure luck if we found anything.
7: So we do nothing. I just have to accept the loss of those cattle.
2: And the puncher who was killed shooting it out with the rustlers.
7: Of course. A tragic thing. I intend to find out if the man had any relatives who should be notified. If he does, I can send his things and the wages he was owed to them.
2: That would be a good thing to do. As for the stock, you took a solid hit. But your herd's big enough to absorb it.
7: I know, but the principle of the thing bothers me.
2: Me too. It's always bad when rustlers are prowling around. It's happened around here before, and more than likely, it'll happen again.
7: You mean those men will be back to steal more?
2: It's impossible to say. The fact that the two we downed were strangers means the bunch might have been passing through. They could be in Wyoming in a few days, and we may never see them again.
7: You think they're driving the stolen stock to Wyoming?
2: That's the most likely place. But really, there's no telling. I thought I'd ride into Big Rock in the morning and talk to Monte Carson. He can send telegrams to all the lawmen in the southern part of Wyoming and ask them to be on the lookout for any suspicious cattle deals in their towns. The chances of that doing any good are pretty slim, but at least it's something.
7: Something isn't good enough. I was thinking it might be wise for us to put together some sort of armed force devoted to protecting the interests of the ranchers in the area.
2: Like a cattlemen's association? We have one. There's a local organization along with a larger one that covers the western states. and most of us belong to it as well.
7: But neither of them patrols the valley, do they?
2: Well, no. The big organization has some mighty good range detectives who work for it, though. Two of them are old friends of mine.
7: Detectives like that arrive on the scene after a crime has been committed. What we need are men who will not only track down outlaws, but also put a stop to further outrages by determining who's responsible for such things and dealing with them.
6: You're talking about vigilantes.
7: Call them what you will, but I've heard that such groups have been very effective out here in the West.
2: That depends on what you mean by effective. It's true that in places where there isn't any law, folks have to step up and take care of things themselves. But that can get out of hand mighty easily, too. Innocent men have been strung up for crimes they didn't commit. The organizers of such groups have used them to settle personal scores. Sometimes you wind up with more lawbreaking instead of less. It's just a different bunch doing it.
7: That's not what I'm talking about. Any such group that operated around here would have to be both well-organized and highly disciplined. How many deputies does Sheriff Carson have?
2: There are three regular deputies and a couple of men who help out when necessary.
7: So, half a dozen men, including the sheriff, are responsible for maintaining law and order in this entire valley.
2: You can look at it that way.
7: That doesn't seem like nearly enough. If the local ranchers have already formed a cattlemen's association, it would be simple for them to hire armed men to patrol all the ranches and prevent rustling in the future.
2: You can bring that up at the next meeting and see what the fellas think of it. That is, assuming you plan on joining.
7: Absolutely I do. When will this meeting take place?
2: There's one next week, as a matter of fact. Wednesday evening in the town hall in Big Rock.
7: I'll be there. Thanks, Jensen. You'll see I'm right.
0: Smoke shrugged, not wanting to continue this discussion any longer. Bolton turned to leave the kitchen, but he paused and looked over his shoulder.
7: I'm curious. What would you call the group that went after those rustlers today, if not vigilantes?
0: Smoke didn't have an answer to that. The rain fell steadily most of the night, but along toward morning it finally stopped. By the time dawn crept in, clouds were breaking up and the glow of approaching sunrise poked through in slanting reddish-gold rays. Sally invited everyone who was still at the ranch to come into the house for breakfast. She'd been up most of the night cooking and getting ready for the meal. Smoke told her she shouldn't wear herself out like that, but she dismissed his concerns. Things hadn't gone the way she'd planned the day before, she told him, and she wanted to at least send her guest home having enjoyed a good hot breakfast. The Sugarloaf crew ate in the house too as well, which meant the place was crowded. Cal hoped to see Susanna Bolton again. This might be his last chance to talk to her for a while. Burley, who had a bandage on his cheek where the bullet had nicked him, saw Cal looking around the dining room as they came in.
4: If you're hoping to spy that gal, you better forget it. You're lucky you didn't get in trouble for being alone in the barn with her yesterday. Best not to push that luck.
9: I swear, you act like you think I'm going to do something loco, Pearly. It's not like Suzanne and I are going to run off and get married or anything like that.
4: You better hope not. Her pa would have the marriage thrown out in court and see to it that you were sent to prison for kidnapping.
9: I would never kidnap Susanna.
4: Yeah, I know that, but that's what some fancy lawyer would call it, and judges tend to side with fancy lawyers over scruffy young cowpokes.
9: I just want to say good morning to her and, ask her if I could come calling on her sometime at the Triangle B.
4: You try riding over there and Bolton will have his cowboys give you a good walloping again. I bet that hombre Hudson would still like to take a whip to you if he got the chance.
0: Cal knew his friend was probably right. He wouldn't get a friendly reception at the Bolton spread, especially if they knew he'd come court. Seeing Sally carrying in a platter heaped high with biscuits, Cal hurried over to take it from her.
9: Let me help you with that, Miss Sally.
6: Oh, thank you, Cal. I could have gotten it, but I appreciate you giving me a hand.
9: I was wondering if you'd seen Miss Bolton this morning.
6: Oh, I'm sorry, Cal. Susanna left for home with her parents about half an hour ago. They didn't stay to have breakfast. I don't think Mr. Bolton could get out of here fast enough to suit himself.
9: Oh.
6: But Susanna asked me to tell you something.
9: She did?
6: That's right. She said for me to tell you that she hopes to see you again sometime.
9: Oh, that's mighty nice of her. I hope to see her again sometime, too. Pearlie warned me against it, though. He acts like he thinks Susanna's father might dust my britches with buckshot.
6: Pearlie is the best foreman anyone could ever hope for. But it could be that he's starting to forget what it's like to be young.
9: Yes, ma'am, but I wouldn't let him hear you say that.
6: Oh, I certainly won't.
0: Two days passed with nothing unusual happening. On the morning of the third day, which was Tuesday, Smoke and Sally headed into Big Rock. Smoke riding horseback while Sally skillfully handled the reins of the ranch buckboard. She was going to pick up supplies at Goldstein's Mercantile. He figured on passing the time of day with Louis Longmont at the Gambler's Saloon and Restaurant. Smoke also wanted to see if Monte Carson had had any response to the wires he had sent to lawmen in Wyoming, warning that a herd of stolen cattle might be headed their way. Smoke knew that was unlikely. A certain amount of rustling went on in many places nearly all the time. Pinning down one particular bunch of wide loopers was difficult. They were still about a mile from town when Smoke heard rapid hoofbeats drumming behind him. He reined in and waved at Sally.
2: Hold up a minute. Somebody's coming after us in a hurry.
0: Sally hauled back on the lines and brought the two horses hitched to the buckboard to a halt.
6: Or someone's headed to Big Rock in a hurry. They don't necessarily have to be looking for us.
0: Logically, Smoke knew she was right. However, his instincts told him that the approaching rider was trying to catch up to him. As usual, his gut wasn't lying to him. When the man on horseback came into view, Smoke recognized him as Cal Woods. Cal drew up alongside him and stopped.
2: Something wrong at the ranch?
9: Not our ranch, but a rider from the SB Connected showed up a while ago looking for you. He had news from Mr. Brandt.
0: The SB Connected was a ranch in the northern part of the valley owned by a cattleman named Sam Brandt. He'd been in the valley for a couple of years and had been a good neighbor. A widower, he didn't socialize much, but he'd been at the fiesta a few days earlier.
2: Sam doesn't have trouble, does he?
9: Yes, sir, he does. Rustlers hit his place last night.
6: Oh, no. Was anyone hurt?
9: Nobody killed, but after what happened last weekend, Mr. Brandt put men on Nighthawk duty to watch over his herd. One of them caught a bullet when the shooting started. He's expected to recover, though.
2: That's good. How many cattle did the rustlers make off with?
9: At least 80 head.
0: Smoke knew that Sam Brandt ran only about 400 head on his ranch, which was one of the smaller spreads in the valley, so losing that many of them would be quite a blow.
2: Any of Sam's men get a good look at the thieves?
9: No, it was too dark. Mr. Brandt sent riders out to all the other ranches first thing this morning to let them know what had happened. After his man showed up at the Sugarloaf, Pearlie figured you ought to be told right away instead of waiting until you and Miss Sally got back from town. What are you going to do, Smoke?
0: Instead of answering the young cowboy directly, Smoke turned to Sally.
2: Do you mind going into Big Rock without me?
6: Oh, of course not. You're going to see Mr. Brandt?
2: I think it would be a good idea. I'll find out as much as I can about what happened.
6: You go ahead and do that. Don't worry about me. I'll be fine.
2: I know you will, because Cal will go into Big Rock with you, and then accompany you back to the ranch.
9: Oh, Smoke, I thought maybe I'd go with you and maybe get a chance to chase some rustlers again.
2: Not much chance of that. Those thieves will be long gone, but I wouldn't mind taking a look at the place where it happened. You never know what you might notice that could come in handy.
9: Hey, sure. I'll look after Miss Sally.
6: Well, I'm right here, you know, and I don't need that much looking after. Oh, have you forgotten the first time we met, Cal?
9: No, ma'am. Not hardly. And I'm not likely to.
6: Good. But I'll be happy to have your company.
0: She lifted the reins and flapped them against the horse's rumps, starting them toward Big Rock again. Cal lifted a hand to Smoke in farewell and rode after her. Smoke turned his horse north and heeled it into a lope. Again, he didn't need a trail or a road to get to where he was going. Once he'd ridden over a piece of ground, he knew it well and would for all time. As he rode, he mulled over the unpleasant news Cal had delivered. The idea that this was the second group of rustlers striking so soon after the first couldn't be ruled out. But that possibility seemed too far-fetched for Smoke to take it seriously. No, he told himself, this was the same bunch. And if that was true, it gave rise to another question. Was the gang large enough that some of them had driven the stock stolen from the Triangle B on out of the country, while others returned to hit the SB connected? Or did this latest outrage mean that they were holding Bolton stock somewhere while they tried to steal more cattle and put together a larger herd? That was possible, too. And if the gang had a hideout in the area, that gave Smoke something else to look for. He started thinking about places where outlaws could hold a stolen herd and keep it hidden. With that occupying his mind, he almost didn't see the morning sun glinting off metal in time. But when he did, his reactions were lightning fast. He dived out of the saddle just before a rifle crack, and a slug ripped through the air where he'd been less than an eye blink before. Smoke hit the ground hard, rolled over, and came up on one knee with a gun in each hand. Twin Colts roared and bucked as he poured a storm of lead toward a clump of rocks and brush where he had seen the muzzle flash 50 yards away. Then he leaped to his feet and dashed toward a nearby grassy hummock. He ran so hard his hat flew off just as a shot cracked behind him. He left his feet in a diving somersault that carried him over the hummock. Another chunk of ambusher's lead kicked up the dirt that sprayed against his cheek as he rolled into cover. Smoke heard a couple of bullets strike the hummock as he lay behind it on his back. Moving with the swift efficiency of a task he had performed thousands of times, he holstered one gun, plucked four fresh cartridges from the loops on his shell belt, and fed them into the other Colt's cylinder. Normally, he carried his guns with one chamber empty so the hammer could rest on it, but that precaution went out the window during a fight. When he had a full wheel on that gun, he repeated the process with the other revolver. The rifle had fallen silent. Smoke thought there was only one ambusher, but he could be wrong about that. Either way, whoever wanted him dead had decided not to waste any more bullets shooting at a hummock. That didn't mean the varmint was gone, though. Smoke lay there quietly, breathing easily, listening. A part of his brain wondered who'd been lying in wait for him this morning. Had the bushwhacker been waiting for him? That conclusion seemed unavoidable. However, the rifleman's identity was a problem that could be pondered later. Right now, living through this ambush was Smoke's top priority. To increase his odds of doing that, he rolled over onto his belly and lifted his head enough to take a good look at his surroundings. Before the shooting started, he'd been riding downhill at a slight angle. 100 yards away at the slope's base was a cluster of boulders with some hardy brush growing between them. It was a larger version of the rocks and brush where the bushwhacker was hidden. That would have been a better spot for the rifleman to hold up and wait, but for some reason he hadn't chosen it. Smoke glanced back the way he had come from. He had just ridden out of some trees when he caught the reflection from the would-be killer's weapon. More than likely, the bushwhacker hadn't taken cover behind the larger rocks because they were twice as far away from where Smoke had ridden out into the open. The unavoidable conclusion was that he'd wanted to increase the chances of downing Smoke with the first shot. That thought reminded Smoke of the other recent attempt on his life. In that case, the bushwhackers had opened fire too soon when their target was still too far away. This was the opposite setup. Did that mean they had learned their lesson and this rifleman was one of the same bunch of rustlers? How was that possible? Smoke hadn't even known the gang had struck again until he was on his way into town with Sally. There was no way the rustlers could have predicted he would ride through here in the morning. Again, Smoke had to force his thoughts back to the problem at hand. The trees through which he had been riding curved back around in a wide sweep to his left and backed up to the rocks where the ambusher was hidden if the man had left his horse in those trees. It was possible he could back away without being seen, get into cover, mount up, and work his way around until he was behind Smoke. The instant that thought occurred to Smoke, he rolled over again, pushed up on his knees, and flung himself to the side. The shot that slammed out from the trees kicked up dirt where Smoke had been lying. On his belly now, propped up on his elbows and gripping both Colts, he opened fire on the spot where he caught a glimpse of movement in the shadows under the trees. The rifle cracked again, but the bullet sailed well above Smoke. He triggered another pair of shots as the ambusher tried to shift position from one tree to the other. Smoke thought the man stumbled as if he might be hit, but he couldn't be sure about that. With the Colt still roaring and bucking in his fists, Smoke heaved himself to his feet and backed up the slope. When he was on the far side of the hummock, he dropped to the ground again. The little swell of earth wasn't very big, but it was enough to protect him as long as he kept his head down. He began reloading again. The rifle had fallen silent. A moment later, a swift rataplan of hoofbeats replaced the gunfire. Smoke had a hunch that meant the bushwhacker was fleeing, but he couldn't be certain. It could be a trick intended to lure him out into the open again. He stayed where he was with both guns loaded now. If that rifleman was trying to fool him, he would discover that Smoke could be as patient as he needed to be. Only a few minutes had gone by, however, when Smoke heard more hoofbeats, these coming from the direction he'd been heading. The riders coming toward him could be more the rustlers, in which case he'd be caught between a rock and a hard place. Half a dozen men on horseback came into sight. Smoke thought he recognized the stocky figure leading the group, and as they drew nearer, he was sure of it. That was Sam Brandt, owner of the SB Connect. Smoke was pretty sure the other men were some of Brandt's ranch hands. He didn't have anything to fear from them. Smoke got to his feet as the men reined in. He cast a glance toward the trees. If the bushwhacker wasn't gone, he might try one final shot at his intended target. That didn't happen.
10: It sounded like a small-scale war going on over here. You all right, Smoke?
2: I'm fine. Somebody tried to bushwhack me. They came closer than I'd like to think about, but never connected.
10: I'm mighty glad to hear that. There's been enough bad news for a while, and I've got a hunch we haven't seen the end of it.
0: Brandt was a man in his late middle age with a square face and red hair that had gone mostly gray. Smoke had heard him talk about being a Texas Ranger when he was a young man, before he'd gotten married and settled down to become a cattleman. He had come to Colorado from the Brazos country of Texas after his wife died, wanting to leave those memories behind and make a fresh start.
2: I heard about the trouble you had, Sam. I'm sorry about the stock you lost, but glad none of your men were killed.
10: So am I. If I could get my hands on the sidewinders who stole those cattle, though. We were out looking around to see if we might be able to pick up their trail, but then we heard all that shooting and figured we better come take a look. What happened to the men who bushwhacked you, Smoke?
2: I think there was just one. He took off with a tall and uncut a few minutes before you got here. I might have winged him, but I'm not sure about that. Even if he wasn't wounded, he probably spotted you fellas in the distance coming this way and decided it was about to get too hot around here for his liking.
10: Well, if we helped run him off, I'm glad. Were you on your way to the SB Connected?
2: That's right. I got word that the rustlers hit you last night, and I wanted to see if there's anything I can do to help.
10: Come with us and take a look around where it happened. We didn't find anything, but I know that old mountain man friend of yours taught you how to track. You might see something we didn't.
2: It's too bad Preacher's not here. He can track a single snowflake through a blizzard.
0: Brandt told one of his men to catch Smoke's mount and bring it back. The horse had wandered off a couple of hundred yards before stopping to graze. Within minutes, Smoke was back in the saddle, and the group was headed toward the pasture where Brant's stock had been rustled.
10: I heard talk about how that new fella, Bolton, wants the local branch of the CPA to hire some range detectives.
2: It's more than that. He thinks we ought to fund an armed force to patrol the valley all the time.
10: Like the cavalry, you mean?
2: Something like that. But it would be more like a group of vigilantes.
10: I'm not sure I care for that idea. When folks take the law into their own hands, things can get out of control. On the other hand, sometimes you don't have much choice except to do that. And let's face it, Smoke. Monte Carson spends most of his time keeping the peace in Big Rock. That's really all he and a handful of deputies can manage. The county sheriff over in Red Cliff is always short-handed when it comes to deputies, too. They can't be expected to break up a big gang of rustlers.
2: You think it's a big gang?
10: At least half a dozen men raided my herd. Probably more than that. But it's hard to tell when the ground's all churned to mush by hooves.
2: You had men riding Nighthawk?
10: Yep. One of them, Chuck Stanley, caught a bullet when the shooting started. The fella who was riding with him, Walker Reeves, picked him up and had to get out of there before they both wound up filled with lead. Neither man got a real close look at the rustlers.
0: That sounded like about what Smoke had expected. The rustlers were still shadowy figures, striking out in the darkness, not hesitating to gun down anybody who got in their way.
11: 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With performances by James Lewis as Smoke Jensen, Drew Copas as Cal, Ellen Quay as Susanna, Elizabeth Jernigan as Sally, Danny Montooth as Thaddeus Bolton, Christopher McLinden as Coolidge, Melody Muse as Emmeline Bolton, and Bradley Foster Smith as Pearly. 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Executive producers Angie Cornett, Dwayne Beeman, and Matt Webb. If you've enjoyed Smoke Jensen 53, Thunder of the Mountain Man, you may also enjoy Those Jensen Boys by William W. Johnstone and J.A. 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
16: Now, the rest of the story. Once upon a time, there was a desperate mother and her desperately ill 8-year young son. The boy had jumped into a rowboat, had fallen against an oarlock, ostensibly a minor injury, but the child was hemophilic, a bleeder, and the bleeding refused to stop. Doctors were summoned and they could do nothing. For 11 days, the youngster lay semi-conscious and screaming in pain. It seemed certain the boy would not survive. His mother notified the family priest, But to her astonishment, the priest remained cheerful, confident. God has seen your tears, he said. God has heard your prayers, he told her. Do not grieve, the little one will not die. And in fact, he did not. A miracle, mother called it. And the doctors, shaking their heads, had to agree. Or did I mention the child's mother was Alexandra, the empress, the last Tsarina of Russia? Her son was the only one, Alexis, who was heir to the throne of his father Nicholas. And the family priest, the one they called Father Gregory? Well, the tragic history of Russia's last royal family recalls him by a solitary and infamous name, Rasputin. Oh, you learned of them in school. You've seen their lives in the movies. But this is the rest of the story. As the parents of any hemophilic child could tell you, such family misfortune is enormously preoccupying. And thus preoccupied were the Tsar and the Tsarina, Nicholas and Alexandra, in the early years of the last century. And yet, while medical science frequently failed them, a wild-eyed, self-styled holy man from Siberia achieved astounding results. And time after time, stepping in when the doctors gave up, and he appeared to stop their little boy's bleeding through his own mystical gift. Understandably, their peasant healer, Father Gregory Rasputin, gained considerable influence over the royal family, holding the boy's health hostage. So, Russia's destiny and Rasputin's power were inexorably intertwined. But what was that power? It was once thought that Rasputin hypnotized young Alexis with those huge, haunting, penetrating eyes, and then made subconscious suggestions that the boy's bleeding would slow and stop. But the room was darkened when Father Gregory visited, and so others later believed that it was Rasputin's commanding voice alone that brought about the miracle. Physicians today say, while hypnosis can help, it cannot cure, so we don't know for sure how Rasputin did it. Unless there really was something more profoundly mystical about him than our modern minds will permit us to comprehend. For after the Tsar's son injured himself in that rowboat in the autumn of 1912, after the doctors gave him up for dead, indeed, after the boy had been given last rites and his demise seemed imminent, only then did his mother get in touch with Rasputin by telegraph. Only then did she contact Rasputin, who returned to the Tsarina's frantic message with a wire of his own saying all would be well. Rasputin never visited the boy's bedside. He made his bold, against all odds, declaration that the Tsar's son would be healed. He made that declaration from his own peasant village beyond the Ural Mountains, 1,000 miles away. And now you know the rest of the story.
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3: I don't know. I know that Billy and Reddix, and and who else we got? They're rich. They can afford everything. So, ain't that right? Doesn't bother you, does it? All these high prices.
5: Well, I don't know where Reddix is. I'm reading
22: Yeah, we're taking over for her today.
5: Oh,
22: she's not feeling well. Yeah. Well, I haven't put it in the Discord.
5: All right.
22: So we are taking over for her.
5: All right. I thought I had my camera set up a little bit better than that. How do I zoom in? It's like, because I don't like the sides of my flags right
22: there. Oh, yeah. Yeah, you're trying to hide that, right?
5: Yeah, just
22: trying to hide it, but, you know, keep it from being seen.
5: Yeah, how do I fix that? I mean,
22: it's probably in the settings, in the video settings.
5: Well, I have a half hour video that I pre-recorded basically because they're the video parts and all that. I wanted to make it a bit less time consuming because you know how it is when you share something, then you got to find the file and all that. Oh, I want to make that a lot easier. So I have a 30 minute video that I recorded about an hour ago to think of. And because the primaries are upon us here in Idaho, and there's been some things said about the person that I'm voting for our governor, I had to clear the air some of that. So I'm going to go ahead and cue that video while I try to get this problem fixed here. So, just
22: We were just covering for Radix.
5: Yep. We'll go ahead and play the video, and then you and I will go from there. How about that? Let's see here. And here we go.
22: I'm confused.
5: Well, I'll play this video, and then once it's over, then you and I will reconvene after that. Because I do this almost every week. So, with that said, we'll be speaking in about a half hour.
23: Remember when the government told you to stay home?
24: The statewide stay-home order is in effect immediately.
23: When your business was labeled non-essential?
24: Non-essential businesses and services will close their physical locations.
23: Churches were closed, but politicians never missed a paycheck. That didn't happen somewhere else. It happened here in Idaho. Leadership isn't hiding behind emergency powers or expanding authority when people are afraid. Leadership is standing firm for freedom, even when it costs you.
25: COVID vaccine has been tested and is proving to be safe and effective.
23: While Brad Little shut down Idaho, I stood with small businesses. While he expanded executive power, I fought for constitutional limits. While he demanded compliance, I asked whether those demands were lawful. He calls it steady leadership. Idaho families call it overreach. We deserve a governor who restricts executive power, not expands it. A governor who enforces the law, not bends it. A leader with integrity who puts Idaho families first, every time. This election isn't about personality. It's about power, who holds it, and who it belongs to. If you believe Idaho belongs to its people, if you believe our state is not for sale, join me on May 19th in the Republican primary. Let's draw the line. No more excuses. No more two-faced politicians. No more leadership that folds under pressure. Idaho is not for sale. And your governor shouldn't be either. Mark Fitzpatrick, and I'm running for governor.
5: What's going on, everybody? It is I, Bad Billy, out of Twin Falls, Idaho.

big day in the state of Oregon, state of Pennsylvania, state of Kentucky, and maybe a few other states because it's the primary elections. Now, I really can't say much for Oregon except, you know, I mean, obviously that's a very blue state. Pennsylvania is very purple. It's tough to say there. Kentucky, I believe, is also very purple. Until you get up into the mountains, and it's blood red, I'm sure. I really haven't looked into it. Here in Idaho, we're supposedly a red state, but pretty much we're a purple state, too. On paper, we're a red state, and that's about it. But it says, Gladita Zeiderveld called it the Great Rocky Mountain Heist. Colorado, a very, very blue state now, but was once very red, mind you. And how did they manage to do that? Well, over time, just having people run in local legislative offices and governors and whatnot, just put an R behind their name and people fall in line. Well, that's the way it is here in Idaho, mind you. And the Republican Party is what we think is the Republican Party is absolutely failing us. Brad Little is absolutely failing us and has been doing so for the last 8 years. And here he is seeking his third term. So Brad Little was born in Emmett, Idaho, which is only 20 miles away to the west where I grew up, Horseshoe Bend, Idaho, very small town. About 800 plus people live there now. But, yes, yeah, so Brad Little is an Idahoan. But he's been running the state of Idaho like a Californian. He's been helping turn this state into California. He's basically, he has no problem with the illegal immigration that's, of course, as you know, is all over the country. But, you know, good people like Gladita Zeiderveld, well, their family business gets basically starts losing clients because she refuses to vote for slavery. Basically, you know, she wants to keep the law as it is that hiring illegal immigrants is not legal. So therefore her husband's clients, a few of them business clients, have been pulling the plug on doing business with them and costing them a lot of money. And saying it out loud, just because we don't like your wife's politics. Brad Little hates Gladita. And has for a while. And they're asking people like Brent Rankey, Casey Swenson, whatnot, to run to try to get those, the Gang of Eight and the rest of them out, because I remember it was just 2 short years ago when Josh Cole was running. And he was the youngest senator at 28 to ever be elected in the state of Idaho. But obviously a true conservative. When he said he was a true conservative, he meant it. You know, it's the way he was raised. He was the baby in the anti-abortion parades. Brad Little claiming to be a Republican. Oh boy. You know what? I think I should just cue a video that I have here to see what communists in Boise have to say. And yes, I mean real communists who
worship the works of Carl.

Karl Marx, Fidel Castro, Joseph Stalin, Vladimir Lenin. They think those people are heroes. Do not understand one iota of how what happens when you're pressed under the thumb of communism. Yeah, these are people that live in Boise and think that system's great. Well, let's hear what they have to say.

0: Does it make sense, given how red Idaho is, that sometimes in certain situations your vote might go further by registering actually as a Republican to vote in the Republican primary? Is that a thing out here? Really? Okay. Okay. To vote for the primary midterms?
1: The least crazy.
2: I'm registered Republican.
0: And that allows you to
2: vote in the Republican primary. I just registered as a Republican last month.
0: Oh, let's go.
2: I'm a true rhino.
0: So I heard that the top two contenders, at least on the Republican ticket, are Little as the incumbent because he's running for re-election. But I heard there's this guy who owns some bar called Old State Saloon. And
3: like, I think Fitzpatrick is doing a deal in the saloon where free beers if you turn somebody into ice.
0: Crazy.
3: Hetero Awesome Fest in the park here last June.
0: Wow. So as bad as Little is, I mean, I don't know. Would you rather, between the two, who would you?
2: I would probably rather have Little.
0: When did you get familiar with communism?
4: I lived in San Francisco.
0: Okay, okay.
4: I grew up in Seattle.
0: Okay, okay.
4: Lived in California for a while.
0: Yeah.
4: Been here for a while.
0: Okay. The only two possible contenders is either the current incumbent versus what's his name?
4: Fitzpatrick.
0: Okay, yeah.
4: Yep.
0: I don't know a lot about Brad Little, but out of the two of them, if you were in a position where you were registered as a Republican,
4: Little, no question.
0: What do you mean?
4: If it's between those two,
0: yeah.
4: Little's the obvious choice.
0: Oh,
4: Little is a moderate Republican.
0: So you mean vote for Little?
4: Yeah.
0: Oh, okay, I see. Yeah.
4: Does that make sense?
0: Yeah, totally.
4: Yeah. There's a chance of him signing and passing bills that Democrats have written here.
0: Hell yeah.
4: If Fitzpatrick wasn't, he would just wreck havoc. He'd be like Trump.
5: Mark Fitzpatrick is worse than Brad Little by a minute.
0: Oh, okay, yeah.
5: If they can vote in the Republican primary, I hate saying it. Vote for the current one.
0: And who's that again? That's
5: Brad Little.
0: Right.

0: All right. So there you have it. Brad Little, communist approved. Wow. Yeah, let's not forget the other facts about Brad Little, what he did during COVID. Remember, President Trump said back then when COVID first started that he would give such sum of monies to states that declared a state of emergency. We had one unconfirmed case, and Brad Little declared a state of emergency, shut the state down. Oh, boy, you name it. And, yeah, we had people in Moscow who were arrested for going to church. We had a lady in Meridian who was arrested for taking her kids to the park. Yeah, this is the agenda that Brad Little set during COVID. And recommended the jab. The jab is safe. Well, we all know the story on that one. So, yeah, obviously, this is textbook Marxism right there. No wonder the communists approve. So let's talk about Mark Fitzgerald. Now, of course, he's got my vote. He was given the endorsement of the Bearded Patriots. Now, when all that was posted on social media, I got a little bit of backfire from one of my uncles, who I will address that one later. And also my best friend. So, Mark Fitzpatrick is originally from California. What part, I don't know. And I do know that he was a former police officer in California. That's already been said so. So, first thing that is so easy to debunk right now is the story out of LA about him supposedly doing something really, really bad. Well, let me pull up that article here. This is from the LA Times. LA sheriff accused, LA sheriff sergeant accused of sexual assault while off duty. So this is somebody named Mark Fitzpatrick from California, and they're involved in law enforcement. But when we look here to the second paragraph, so this is from 2009. We look here to the second paragraph, and it says 19-year-old Mark Fitzpatrick. Right there. So me being Generation X, Mark, who I know is also Generation X, right there, that debunks the whole thing. I believe that's actually, if he was 19 in 2009, so what was that, 1990, that makes him a millennial. This is not the same person, just somebody with the same name. So, I mean, I saw Mark Fitzpatrick's birthday. He was born in like, born like 77 or 78 or so. But right around there, he was born in the 70s. So this being from 2009 and he's 19 years old means that this person was born in 1990 and that makes him a millennial. So no, this, that debunks this whole thing right there. Says he was 19 years old at the time. Totally debunked it. Totally debunked the whole thing. So, right there, yeah. We have established the fact that he's from California. And, you know, and this other person is also from California, but right there, I mean, the age is even just printed right there. Just tells you that's not the same person we're talking about. That is not who is running for governor of Idaho. That's not the same person. All right. And just to debunk something else, too. I mean, the naysayers can debunk it all, or say it's not debunked all they want, whatever. You know, they say even if you had, it's kind of going along the lines of saying just because you have black friends doesn't mean you're not a racist. So, you know, people have the word racism. Wow, they haven't even. They don't even know the real meaning of the word. Not at all. So, yeah, so we talk about racism. And then watch me debunk that. So here's Brad Little again. This is something quite special.
1: Nice to see you again.
2: How are you?
1: Pleasure to see you. I was at the event just the other day, the Idaho Majority event with Rod and Pressler. Apparently there were some Fitzpatrick people out on the road, and they were causing a little bit of, you know, a little drama. But
2: all his supporters are all people who've been here from California for like 3 years. And some of them are just, there's a few of them are just straight racist.
1: Right.
2: They just hate Mexican people.
1: Mm.
2: And, you know, there's a bigger segment than you would anticipate.
1: Is it really that big a deal that McLean had that flag up in downtown Boise?
3: It's also just interesting to me, right? The Idaho legislature would be the first to scream about local control, yet they want to put their thumb on local governments at any opportunity. Mm. So, I mean, it's a total hypocritical deal. And getting down to the point where it's micromanaging, right? Like, you know, dictating what flag you can fly and what you can't.
1: So you don't think they should even...
3: they tried to fix it last year. When the city of Boise found the loophole where it's like, we're just going to adopt this as like a temporary, you know, like official city flag. I find it kind of funny.
1: Sure. I do too.
3: Okay, you're finding a loophole.
1: Yeah. Did I hear you're part of the dairy pack?
4: I'm the potato pack.
1: Oh, okay. Yeah. Pleasure to meet you. Kyle.
4: Nice to meet you too.
1: Sam, great to meet you, man. I'm from California.
4: Okay.
1: We've got a lot of illegal immigration there. People without papers are undocumented, but they're in the workforce, whether you like it or not.
4: Yeah.
1: And they represent a big chunk of there's a lot of agriculture in California too. So I was just curious, is there a pretty big population out here?
4: Yeah. I mean, there's all sorts of numbers depending on the ag workforce.
1: Yeah.
4: Maybe like 30-50%.
1: Wow.
4: Maybe they legally can't ask for your citizenship status.
1: Oh, wow.
4: So the people that are here without status show them papers. They're probably not real.
1: Right.
4: It's a real social number, and they're legally not allowed to ask if it's real or not.
1: Okay, yeah.
4: I mean, they know that there's a percentage of them.
1: Right.
4: Without them, we would have a significant economic downturn.
1: Right.
4: So, for example, like H-2A is a federal program where you hire temporary, you can hire seasonal workers.
1: Okay.
4: But the problem with dairy and like potato sheds is they're year round, so you can't hire.
1: Oh, them. Okay.
5: So we still need labor, so you can't hire anybody to that program.
1: Oh, okay. Yeah.
4: So the farmers can use H-2A because they come in during planting and then stay through the summer through harvest, so that's less than 10 months.
1: Right.
4: But legally under that program, you have to advertise that job locally. So to say, we need an ag laborer at this price point, you know, $17 an hour, $15 an hour, whatever it is. You ask any of these guys, they get zero or one, and then they show up and they quit 2 days later. They would love to have an H-2A style system that's year-round where they can go through the U.S. Department of Labor, hire guys to come in, they come in for year-round.
1: Right.
4: They're here permanently, but they're not citizens. You know?
1: Right. Yep. There was these bills that just went to committee that wanted to penalize Idaho companies for having, you know, illegal immigrants. Let's say it were to get to his desk. Is that something that he would have vetoed?
5: I would be very surprised if he got signed.
1: Okay. For sure. Really?
5: They don't like that word.
0: All right, so there's actually multiple things, of course, that need to be talked about there mentioned in that video, but I was mainly focusing on what the what, the very beginning with Brad Little actually pulling from the left's textbook there, accused somebody of being a racist. Okay, so he's saying that Mark Fitzpatrick's supporters are Californians, or all Californians, whatever. I don't know about that. I know I lived in California, but I was born and raised in Idaho. But he's straight racist. He hates Mexicans and he hates people of color. But he owns the Old State Saloon there in Eagle, Idaho, which is just right outside of Boise. And I've been to the Old State Saloon and I like the place. And this picture was taken inside the Old State Saloon. You know, this place that's owned by Mark Fitzpatrick, the racist. This picture was taken inside. Wow. There I am in the Old State Saloon with a person of color, mingling and having a good time. Okay. By the way, that young lady there, that's Michaela Montgomery, who actually knows President Trump quite well and has spent significant time with him. You know, she's flown on his private jets, and especially during his campaign, she's a big supporter. So, yeah, that's just clear up. That's who that lady is. Who's, if you type in her name, Michaela Montgomery, you might find a couple of interesting things, like, you know, some idiot leftist, idiot black leftist, mind you, trying to discredit her. So there you go. But we talk about the issues of immigration. Brad Little is doing nothing about that. You know, and in fact, there are so many companies that want their cheap labor, which is actually slave labor. So, you know, so if they get hurt on the job, they can just discard them and get somebody else and not have to pay any medical bills whatsoever. Yeah, they can pull crap like that. You know, it's just a overall cheaper labor to do that for them. And that it's illegal for a reason. So that is slave labor right there. That pretty much violates the Emancipation Proclamation. All right. You gotta hire Americans or legal immigrants that have green cards, you know, stuff like that. But so, you know, my uncle told me that Mark Fitzpatrick's from California. What does he know about Idaho? My best friend said, another California transplant trying to tell us what to do and how to live. You know, and he's got this impression that they're here to change Idaho for the worst. Well, Mark Fitzpatrick came here to get away from the communist hellhole that was created by Gavin Newsom and those before him. Can't remember who was before him. I know it wasn't Arnold Schwarzenegger or somebody else, but I'm not going to look it up right now. Mind you, California has been sliding into the abyss for a long time, and now we're at the point it's record homelessness, great big fires. People can defecate in the streets right there on the sidewalk. And the cost of living is just so astronomical. I think you have to be a trillionaire just to live there. Yeah. And we're like I said, astronomical taxes, astronomical homelessness. Wow. Pretty much almost, I think, the most expensive state in the union. He left that, came to Idaho because of Idaho's conservatism. But we do have a problem with other people moving in from California, Colorado, Washington, Oregon, whatever. They come into these red states like Idaho, and they bring their politics with them. You know, and they'll vote for the leftist crap and all that because they don't realize that you know, the leaders they elected are the ones that screwed it up for them. You know, they still like them and can't understand that those are the people, the Nancy Pelosi's, the Gavin Newsom's, the Maxine Waters, and all of Eric Swalwell turn California what it is, and they elect them. Yet they think it's their politics are okay, but when they just can't afford to live there anymore. I love my leaders, but I can't afford to live in this place anymore. Yeah, that's what they're trying to do with. They're coming to Idaho and they're bringing them with them, and slowly but surely, you know, some of them are running for office and some of them have won. They're sitting in seats, slowly changing Idaho, or they're just putting an R behind their name so they can get elected and then vote like a Democrat. That's a big problem. Mark Fitzpatrick is not doing that, ladies and gentlemen. He is not. He wants Idaho to be Idaho and understands, you know, he was there in California when it slid into the abyss. He knows exactly what's going on and he's trying to prevent it. And I know this. People ask me, how do you know? I've actually, you know, I know the man. And it's not just because I met him. It's because I've sat down with him and talked to him. Had two interviews with him on Patriot Confederation. When I saw him just the other day, he asked me how my nephew was, and tell you about that. Unfortunately, my infant nephew has cancer, and I asked people to pray for my nephew. Mark Fitzpatrick is on my social media. He's on my Facebook friends list, and I sent him the text too, along with a few other people. And when I saw him, he knew exactly who I was and asked me how my nephew was doing. You know, so he knows who I am. I know who he is. You know, there's more just talking to him, mind you. And he's not looking to change Idaho. He's looking to leave Idaho, Idaho. Just think about this. Think about this. We have an Idahoan in Boise right now turning Idaho into California. If it's going to take a Californian to keep Idaho, Idaho, I'm on board. I'm voting for him. I'm willing to give him a chance because Brad Little has failed us. And to conclude this segment that I'm recording right now, I said I would address my uncle, who said he's from California. What does he know about Idaho? Well, I'm going to put a very fair, I don't want to mention you by name. Any of my family knows who I'm talking to. Especially when I put this image up here. This lady is my Aunt Lorna. She raised me when my parents couldn't and was basically my mother figure. And the reason why I'm a Christian and I have my faith and my belief in God is because of this lady right here. My Aunt Lorna. May she rest in peace. She passed away in 2005. Yeah, about 21 years ago from cancer. But she told me back in 1992 when I was first able to vote and I was very happy and I cast my vote for Ross Perot. Well, she didn't reveal who she voted for. but she knew Bill Clinton was going to win. And she said, I pray for this world because it's going to be less godly and less godly and less godly. And it did start with Bill Clinton and has gotten a lot worse, and she was not kidding. Having known what, just because he owns a bar doesn't mean much. He still has his faith. And I'm quite sure because that Mark Fitzpatrick is a godly man, I have no doubt in my mind that she would cast her vote for him. All you got to do is sit down and talk to the man. I know that's not very easy, that given the fact that he's now running for governor, and by God, tomorrow I hope he wins, ladies and gentlemen. But yeah, she would cast her vote for him. So that's all I got to say for this little segment here is, you know, you step into the booths tomorrow, go to your precinct, you're given your ballot. Let's make the right choice. You know, let's vote for people who actually know that they're working for we the people. Vote for Mark Fitzpatrick here in the Magic Valley. You know, cast your vote for Glenita Zeiderveld. Cast your vote for Joshua Cole. You know, David Levitt, Clint Hostetler. And the Boise area, or where I'm originally from, mind you, which would be the Horseshoe Bend area. Cast your vote for Christy Zito. Cast your vote for Kathy Thompson. And cast your vote for Rob Bissinger. I think that's how you pronounce his name. He lives in my hometown, mind you. He lives in Horseshoe Bend. But yeah, and he's doing a good job, so cast your vote for him. Think about it, and don't be fooled by who they're throwing a lot of money behind, because the right candidates are funded by the people and put in office by the people. The wrong candidates are put in office by the people but are funded by big, big corporations. And that's something else there to think about. Anyway, I am Bad Billy, and I'm out of here.
6: The real problem is the lack of control about who and what comes across the border.
7: Brad Little says one thing to your face and another behind your back.
8: Straight racist. Just hate Mexican people.
7: Meanwhile, Idaho families are losing their jobs while he sells the state out to Big Ag and his donor network.
9: Are you worried about ICE?
8: Yeah. No.
9: Not worried?
8: Not worried.
7: He knows Brad Little is protecting him. It's time to elect a fighter for the people. Vote Mark Fitzpatrick for governor on May 19th.
10: I'm Mark Fitzpatrick, and I approve this message.
0: All right.
11: So, well, I hope he wins tomorrow. Hope your guy wins.
0: Didn't mean great. To pull. Oh, go on. I'm sorry.
11: That was a great video, a little video.
0: I hope I didn't bore the hell out of everybody, but I've got to actually make some correct myself on a few things that I said in there. I totally read that article from the LA Times wrong. It said 19-year veteran, but still it doesn't, the timeline still doesn't make sense, even with that being the fact that whoever that Mark Fitzpatrick was with the 19-year-old police veteran. So I did state Mark Fitzpatrick was born in 1978. So that means he'd probably be about 30. Let's see. I was 33. So he would have been 31 in right around 2009. And 20 years before that, gee, he was 11 years old. So 19, he entered the police force at 12 years old. Does that make sense? No, that was a different Mark Fitzpatrick. So, yeah, right there. I think the timeline is still very well explained, no matter how bad I muffed that one. Yeah, what are some subjects you wanted to bring to the table?
12: It happens, but you corrected yourself.
0: Yeah. Yeah, still.
12: It's all good.
0: It's, yeah, I mean, does the timeline make sense to you that that would have been him? No, it was, I mean, I'm sure there's a lot of Fitzpatricks out there in the phone book, and given as big a California's population is, yeah. Yeah, so, no, Mark Fitzpatrick is the man for the job. He's not backed up by a bunch of corrupt dollars, and, yeah, he's still doing the special at the Old State Saloon, where if you turn some illegal immigrants in, you get a free beer. Actually, from what I understand, you get free beer for the month. Some people, they do enough, they're going to get free beer for life. Me, personally, I don't drink beer, but if I have to call a few ICE agents, I'll do it. I haven't seen them too close to my area. As much as they've flocked in here before, thank God.
12: Right.
0: Yeah. Tomorrow actually is, to us, it seems to be bigger than the midterms coming out in November, because this is where the real battle is fought. If you have a D behind your name in the state of Idaho, you really don't have a chance. Depending, unless you're in Sun Valley, that's the only place you're going to have that chance is, yeah, right there, Sun Valley, Ketchum area. That's our blue armpit. And you might have a chance in Boise, but still the residents of Ada County are still very, very conservative. So, it really doesn't do you much justice to have a D behind your name if you're running for any office here in the state of Idaho. So we got the true conservatives against the rhinos in the midterms, and that's where the main battle is being fought.
12: Yes. Yeah, it's going to be interesting to see. I was looking for it. President Trump did endorse Brad Little, by the way.
0: Trump is a rhino. I'm done with Trump.
12: He's a highly popular governor of Idaho. The state I love and won big in 16, 20, and 24. So yeah, he ended up endorsing it.
0: Now, Trump is not the same person that ran in 2016. I mean, he broke his promise. Our gas prices are once again astronomical. When he said he'd be bringing that down, we're in an endless war. I don't see this thing ending anytime soon.
12: I don't live in that.
0: What's that?
12: I don't live in that, because it, like, he got it down once before, and then after Biden jacked it up, then he got it down again, and this is just temporary. And I know everybody's struggling again, right? But there's certain things that I believe were purposefully tied together so that it forced us to do this. Like, the entire world is being held hostage by radical people with weapons that belonged to our country, that were sold to them by corrupt, evil people. And that's what we're after, is our nuclear material back. And the reason why there's this whole fight right now is because there are people trying to keep us from getting that back, because it can be traced to them, and they will get the firing squad that we just brought back for executions.
0: Well, Idaho definitely is past that.
12: Yeah. What's that? Well, you're never too far gone. And I don't believe, I can't live like that, because, like, then I'm always scared and I'm always in fear and I'm always like, oh my God, I'm not mocking you or anything. I'm just saying, like, the people that are constantly, like, emotionally, it's like, it not taking everything else into consideration. It's just, it's actually kind of selfish to be like, I'm suffering. We all are, like, as a world, we're all suffering. We have been suffering for a long time. Somebody had to do what needed to be done. And everyone was saying that too, until the person that, you know, has the balls to go and actually do what needs to be done. Then they're like, oh my God, you know, like, X, Y, and Z, you know, and it's like, it's a little unfair, actually, like, to, you know, in my opinion, because, like, he, you know, we chose him as our fighter, you know, like, he chose to step into the ring and, like, give up a lot. And we chose him as our fighter. And you don't abandon your fighter. You know what I mean? Like, and I know it's easy to fall into that trap of like, oh my God, oh, I fell for it. And, you know, because you got people online that are doing that right now. They're trying to, like, you know, bully people into feeling like they fell for this big old okie doke thing and without acknowledging the full picture at all. Like, and you just can't do that, dude. That's like showing somebody, like, it's one of my favorite memes. Let me see if I have it. Because I did move a bunch of crap over. But it's one of my favorite memes. It's like the media shows, like, a little bit, this little square, and it looks like some dude is chasing after someone with a knife, right? But if you pull that out, the big picture, the dude... That looks like he's being chased is the one that's actually got the knife on the dude. That, you know, it really points out that, like, you know, unless you see the whole picture, you don't have any idea what's going on. And there are so many things. I will secure my rant here in just a moment, but there are so many things, so many points that are either classified or, like, as far as this operation goes and what they're really doing there, we don't know that. We don't know that. So we can't say for sure, like, oh my God. I don't know. I would rather not, like, say, like, do that, leave my fighter like that, and then have it be that he was right the whole time, that it just looked a certain way, because it has to look a certain way. Because if these people get that we're on to them, which it's already too late now, but, like, you know, it's what it is. It's already too late now. Like, I just gotta acknowledge that we are not the same people on this planet that we once were.
0: No. Okay? I get that. But, you know, and I'm not giving up 100% on Trump. I'm getting to that point where I'm just about done, you know, I'm not going to say that, you know, he's incompetent like Biden, and maybe he's playing chess or he's doing what Javier Milei did over in Argentina, where he basically told everyone, hey, I'm going to do something. This is going to hurt for a little bit, but trust me, it won't last long. And when it's all over, you're going to feel much better. And sure enough, you know, he did that. Their economy started to sink, but then it came right back. You know, so I don't know if that's if Trump's doing that, but you know, he can't. As far as the war in Iran, I keep hearing it's going to be over soon. It's going to be over soon. It'll be less than a month. It'll be less than this, whatever, you know. Okay. And then I'm hearing, oh, the gas prices aren't going to spike up any more than what they already have. Yet they've come up a quarter over the last week over here. So, you know, if this is going to sting a little bit, it's been stinging for too long.
12: But anyway, it's just, I get where you're coming from. Like, it's stinging for a lot of people, but, like, you know, there's just a piece, there are pieces, not just a piece, that we just don't know. Like, they could be threatening to, like, take out a free, you know, they could be doing what? I mean, who knows? what, like, you know, like, how, you know, what a dangerous animal is being backed into a corner, right? Especially, like, you know, when you're about to catch them.
0: Yeah, I know what you're saying. Yes. Okay.
12: So you can't be like, oh, I'm this is I'm going to do X, Y, and Z, this, that, and the third, because they're watching too. They're paying attention extra hard because it's their ass. It's their freaking heads, actually. Their heads for what they did. It's not just what's happening in Iran. It's not just the nuclear weapons. It's not just what they did with COVID. It's not what they did with what they're spraying in the skies, like, you know, and we're just like, gas prices, you know what I mean? Like, is that the biggest worry that we have right now? You know, is that our focus is off, I think. I really do. I feel like, because there's people on social media right now that are pushing crap like, you fell for it. He betrayed you. He is, look at what he's doing with blah, blah, blah, blah, blah. What it, like, especially with China and everything, like, you know, I heard Uncle Sam talking about it beforehand, you know, it's like, okay, so are we going to treat them as an adversary for the rest of our lives? Like, and what she said, you know, like, he's been saying the whole time, he's my friend. The Chinese, like, that's a whole other thing with COVID and everything, because we know who released it, who ordered it to be released, because they needed to take back power over this country. And everyone's saying that it originated from Wuhan, from China. So everyone's blaming China. Trump publicly blamed China. But I was actually thinking about it another way, because after COVID happened and the World Health Organization went into the Wuhan lab, they wouldn't let them in a specific, in like their secret room or whatever. And in Chinese culture, saving face is very important. Like face, and yeah, like your fate. Like, so for everybody to not blame China, we need to prove who actually did it. You see what I'm saying? And he helped them do that. Or he helped China do that. And then they helped us by giving us the information, their evidence, I mean, of where it really came from. Tulsi Gabbard is just talked about the 40 biolabs around the world that they're going into. Those are the ones that were in Ukraine, and somebody even made a comment saying that they believe that's why Putin went into Ukraine, was to help us get rid of those biological labs, because they had already released COVID. And did you see they're trying already? It was, what was the first one? What was the first little virus thing they just came out with? And now it's Ebola. I don't know if you saw, but
0: the hantavirus.
12: Yeah, the hantavirus. And now there's Ebola. They have somebody who, let me see here. Where is that? Lots of stuff going on.
0: I knew that. Well, they've been trying to plan another pandemic for,
12: of course.
0: COVID was a failure because people weren't dropping off like flies.
12: There it is. Yeah, well, and that, but that's why I think we even had to, I feel like we even had to go through that, because now we don't fall for it. Like, so the hantavirus, they tried that and everybody was like, bullshit. And it's election year. Guys, it's freaking almost the end of May. We're in like June. They're starting to panic. They're starting to panic. So now it's the hantavirus and now it's Ebola.
11: They need the mail-in ballots.
13: Briefing the
12: ballots. Yes. And I'll get into that, because there is a mail-in ballot thing here. You just put these two together. But yeah, Maryland Democrat Governor Wes Moore illegally sent out 500,000 mail-in ballots and now directs the Attorney General to investigate. So now that they're going to send out 500,000 more, get the heck out of here. That's all this is going to lead to.
0: So they can steal the election too.
12: yeah. All this is going to lead to showing the public that we need that, the SAVE Act, like, period. We need to have voter ID, period.
13: Provided a lot of the answers and information, but we have stood up a full interagency response. The Department of State, the CDC, the Department of War, everyone is fully involved in tracking. This today, we do have an announced today at the press briefing. There is an American that is symptomatic and has tested positive for it's the Bundibugyo virus, a strain of Ebola. That American, as well as six other high-risk contacts, are going to be taken.
12: Sounds like a bunch of bullshit.
13: Out of that region and taken to Germany. We want to thank our German counterparts. That is an internationally recognized location for viral hemorrhagic fever treatments. So we're very grateful that they would take them. It's a significantly shorter flight time for Americans to receive treatment there in Germany. For all other Americans, we have issued travel warnings. We have instituted just today entry restrictions for non-U.S. citizens that are that have been in the region in the past 21 days. So in Uganda, Democratic Republic of Congo, and South Sudan. So very serious measures that have been taken. We are working to communicate very frequently with everyone. Your question was, should Americans be worried? Right now, there are no cases of Ebola in America. We want to keep it that way, and we are doing everything we can to support Americans in the region.
12: And also, somebody responded that it's like goes by bodily fluid. It's not airborne. Whatever. So I'm already annoyed because I don't like that. Someone said hantavirus didn't stick, so they had to come up with Ebola.
0: Okay, that's because hantavirus is not contagious either. What? Yeah. How many people on a cruise ship? Three people? And yeah. Then, of course, they looked at the real statistics.
12: Yeah.
0: And what, 25 people in the past 50 years, 25 people in the past 50 years have died from hantavirus. So it's nothing new. It's just a scare tactic.
12: Yep, but like I argue that after we went through COVID, I like to call it, and you know, like Biden took over at the real height of, you know, you're going to take this shot or you're going to, you know, or you're not going to work or you're not going to be able to freaking eat. Like they started doing that around the world. They were starting to succeed, right? And people were mad. I have tons of videos of like when the farmers went out there and they parked their freaking their, what do you call those things? Can't think of it right now. not the mowers, but like their tractors. They're parked their tractors and their trucks and everything. They're like, we're not moving nothing. We're not doing the, this is called a green pass. Like, you know, where you have to show you're up to date on your vaccine, on your booster. And if it, you know, if you swipe your phone over the little thing and it turns red, then you're not going nowhere, you know. And if it turns green, then, oh, you're good to go, right? But they put the kibosh on that real quick. And then they tried it in New York City. They had the strategic response group. I actually have videos of that where they were kicking kids out of Burger King because they didn't have the vaccine, little vaccine card under Joe Biden being the president. You know, people getting kicked out of Panera. They were holding flags and their flags were put on the floor and the police were stomping on the strategic response group. The strategic response group, but they were still part of the NYPD. And they were stomping on the flag of the United States. They tried that and they failed. Immediately, actually MAGA and Black Lives Matter group famously got together and then they put the kibosh on that in New York City. Imagine if they would have been able to get that passed. It got so bad that we forced Joe Biden to say the pandemic was over. And when he said it was over, then everybody's like, oh, cool. You know what I mean? And everything went back to, quote, normal, right? And everybody was walking. No one's walking around with their masks anymore. And because they had to, they had to have Joe Biden tell them that it was over, right? Oh, it's over. They couldn't. Yeah, I couldn't. It was so funny, like watching everybody around him go, whoa, you know, he's speaking out of his ass again. He said, the pandemic is over. Do you remember that?
11: Yes, I do.
0: I don't know. I don't remember it because I didn't care to listen whenever Joe Biden spoke.
12: I didn't either. Yeah, well, I mean, come on. I would fall asleep. I would be asleep. But they really did. He tasks OSHA, which is a federal agency, to go start building squads. We call them OSHA squads. And they were going to go to businesses that had over 100 employees. And if they didn't, and they were going to check vaccine cards.
11: What do you want to bet when they do the bio labs that Tulsi is doing, that they find Ebola in one of those labs?
12: They've been stopping people. I don't know if you guys have been seeing that, but they have been stopping people trying to bring in like viruses, like dangerous or highly transmittable.
11: Well, I think the two people from China, what they brought in, I think they were going to court, or their court's going on soon, something to that effect.
12: So. Yeah, and so that she just launched an investigation, or really, you know, they call it a probe, right? But it's a massive investigation into the Ukrainian biolabs that are U.S. owned, and there were over 30 when we talked to, or when bring up clandestine real quick.
11: Yeah, what did Newland, what did she say? She said right on the stand when she was asked.
12: Yeah.
11: And we were told that there weren't any in the Ukraine. And she came out and said, we have a lot. I don't know if she gave a number.
12: I didn't even remember this. Look, this was from February 3rd of this year. It says, so Kevin Kiley.
14: A serious national security issue that requires the immediate attention and immediate action from the United States Congress. An illegal bio lab was just raided in Las Vegas.
12: So there was a biological lab, obviously, just that illegal, in Las Vegas. And they just caught it. But imagine how many we don't know about.
14: And it is directly linked to the secret Chinese biolab found in Reedley, California, in late 2022. That lab was oozing with E. coli, HIV, malaria, and other dangerous pathogens. The lab just raided in Vegas was operated by the same LLC and same Chinese nationals as the one discovered in Reedley. Now, we know a lot about the one discovered in Reedley because I requested a report from the House of Representatives, an investigation which resulted in a report by the House Select Committee on the Chinese Communist Party. And I want to share some of the details of that report, but I'll start with its conclusion that no one knows whether there are other unknown biolabs because there is no monitoring system in place. Those were the words of the Select Committee on the Chinese Communist Party in 2023. Well, now we know there was at least one other such lab, but we still don't know how many others, because the legislation, the bipartisan legislation that I have proposed with Representative Costa and Valadeo, has not yet been passed. So here's what we learned about this lab that was discovered in Reedley and that has now had a counterpart discovered in Las Vegas. It was run by an international fugitive from China named Jesse Zhu. After running various state-connected companies in China, Zhu moved to Canada, where he set up dozens of corporations to, quote, steal valuable American intellectual property and unlawfully transfer it to China. The Supreme Court of British Columbia found he committed, quote, fraud on an epic scale, resulting in a $330 million judgment. He then fled to America, assumed an alias, David He, and set up several more companies, including the one behind the Reedley Biolab and now the Vegas Biolab. He was indicted in 2023 and has been in federal custody ever since, but his partner and other associates have not been. Now, the Reedley Lab was discovered in December of 2022 when a code inspector came upon a suspicious warehouse. Inside, she found many Chinese nationals wearing white lab coats, glasses, masks, and latex gloves, along with thousands of vials of biological substances and 1,000 mice. It was later learned these were transgenic mice genetically engineered to catch and carry the COVID-19 virus.
12: I don't remember when they posted about this and everyone thought they said transgender mice. Now I remember, because when he said transgenic, I was like, oh, I remember. Because, yeah, anyway.
15: I remember we were on air that night, you, me, and Dawn, when I found that story about the Vegas thing. I'm like, huh. Yeah. And it's still being totally kept quiet aside from this. Amazing.
12: Yeah, like something. Yeah.
15: Something's
12: Go ahead. You're all the way in Hawaii.
15: Something spooky about this has everybody clamped down big time. Other than, you know, clandestine talking about it, because it took 4 days before other people started reporting on it after we found it that one night. And that was only because a neighbor posted on X that this scene was going down right down from her house.

0: I'm just saying.
1: Well, they can't use malaria because ivermectin cures that. Jim Hummel discovered that back in, what, the 60s? Something like that?
2: So, Jair was back in Obama's days. He had this continuous push where he was trying to push tens, if not hundreds of millions of dollars into this black hole of Africa to fight this Ebola that kept mysteriously popping up wherever the UN was, right? They all of a sudden it kept, and they were trying to push this mass scare event and move all this money. And then it went quiet, of course, when he was no longer in office. And now it appears that they're firing it up again because the Hanta didn't work. And now the NWO is, or yeah, the New World Order is firing up the Ebola scare. Just, you know, they're hurting for money, folks.
3: I don't think the Ebola thing is really going to go anywhere because they've been trying that for what? How many years now? I remember when they brought Ebola patients from Africa to Baltimore or whatever. That was 12 years ago. I haven't heard a damn thing about it since.
2: Exactly, Billy. It's just like that operation ended because Obama wasn't in office, but now they're firing it up again.
3: Yeah, he was in office at that time.
2: Yeah. Oh, it was definitely Obama's agenda.
3: Yeah.
2: The whole Ebola thing. Because they were, I wish I could remember the exact amount of money. But when the Ebola thing failed, that's when they switched to Zika. And it became, the Zika scare. We got to spend another $100 million to like fight this because we might have deformed kids. And then that petered out. It's just rinse and repeat script.
1: And then it was what? SARS?
3: Yes.
1: And then the pig with swine flu.
2: Well,
3: SARS. Yeah, SARS happened. That happened around the early part of the century. I don't know why my camera is doing this again.
2: Well, we sent the African swine flu to China and wiped out nearly half of their pig population. And pigs are China's number one protein source. And African swine flu, there is nothing you can do other than just cull everything. And people are pretty sure that our clowns did that to them. So it's possible there could be retaliatory moves. It's just, you know, these people, it's clear that their funding has been slashed and they want to do something to distract from basically Fauci's on deck, folks. So they got to make them relative again and the saviors of the world.
3: Sounds about right.
2: Yeah, I've been tracking this for 15 years now or more. These little games they play, like long before Trump or PSB, I was keeping track of this stuff. So I've said enough.
0: No, totally. More crowd.
1: So are you going to go over the memos?
0: What memos?
1: The Rod Rosenstein.
0: Oh, no. Well, I was just telling Big Lee that, like, so, you know, about the memo, scope memo that Rosenstein sent to Mueller, or, like, what he was supposed to be investigating. The first one was, I'm trying to pull up the Grok thing as I'm talking. The first one was the one that was given to like the 12 angry Democrats or 17 angry Democrats. I can't remember how many angry Democrats it was, but then he gave Mueller there was a second scoped memo, which is still classified like to this day. Now it's partially unclassified, but there are just a couple of like bullet points and maybe another name or something.

0: And that was what Mueller was. Well, then I found out there. So the second one, the first one was the May 17th when he was named special counsel, you know, which he went to the White House the day before. And it was supposedly the cover was that he was interviewing to be, you know, FBI director, but he couldn't legally be an FBI director because it's against, you know, only 10 years. That's the law. And Obama had already extended his, you know, term by 2 years. What we were talking about, Don, into Saturday into Sunday. So, you know, just to insert this, that, you know, like Mueller is a Marine or was a Marine, and so he can be called back into service by his commander in chief, who controls the military, period. And, you know, like everything that they did, like that rant that I went on at the beginning about all of our, you know, nuclear material that is sitting in Iran right now, that it can be traced back to the United States of America, that's what they're really trying to, you know, stop us from finding out.
1: Or France.
0: Oh, yeah, exactly. Well, you know, because they're, you got like, and especially in the Post where they say like the France and the UK were making trips to the White House, right? To try to keep us in the Iran deal, and Trump got us out of that. And how they said like the Iran deal kept them quiet, kept a lot of people quiet, actually. You know what I mean? And so anyway, like, it has to do with Mueller being the FBI director during that time. And like, you know, he was working with Hillary Clinton. Like he would have been involved. There's just no if, ands, or buts about it. He would have been involved.
1: Well, so then one thing that's important to know about Mueller as the FBI director, he had carte blanche to fly around the world on a private jet, where making the transfers of, I mean, that's how he got away with taking the quote samples that we've been told about to wherever he did. It's because he has, you know, basically the ability to fly anyway. The FBI director did. So, I mean,
0: And so the second scope memo was given August 2nd of 2017. So I was trying to say that there was, I don't know if you remember Ninja Warrior, but he used to say like Rosenstein would be a good double agent, right? You know, and I mean, like, if you look at how what he did, like, and then how that they sent him off like a freaking hero, you know, and his resignation letter to President Trump, you know, I mean, ending with "We put America first." Like, he could have totally had every opportunity. He had every opportunity, actually. Like when Barr put out the summary, the saying there was no collusion or obstruction, he could have said that's not true, but he signed off on it. You know, like there are many times, like even when he was testifying to Congress about the FISA stuff, they asked him about somebody, I think it was Jim Jordan or whatever, asked him about the FISA warrant, and he was saying that doesn't match the one that I signed, which made me go, you know, so why did he give him a second memo that's still classified? And then I found out there was a third one on October 20th of 2017, a third scope. Why a third? As it's still classified. And he did his job. Remember when we were talking about that too, like, you know, did his job, and he got to go off and die of cancer. You know what I mean?
2: Right.
0: Like, well, after what he was involved in.
1: So you saw that I included that indeed there was a Mueller, or that there was an investigation started over Woolsey and effectively the other Sessions. Remember, there was a William Sessions that ran the FBI.
0: Yeah.
1: I sent it in our text message chain. I thought, and I asked, could this be the third memo concerning a BioWare biowarfare plot being exposed. Because remember what Biden did. Remember Biden? He sent out this kind of cryptic message early in the Trump administration saying that Trump was woefully unprepared for a pandemic.
0: October and Trump was saying,
1: and then Trump's administration is saying, well, no, wait a minute here. It was the Obama Biden administration that had ran all this, the PPE, all the supplies down to almost nothing when he got in. It's just like that they were setting up the narrative to run this dark winter. Look that up, folks. Dark winter was an exercise that was run, that was a biowarfare attack.
2: Well, everybody suspected that back in the debate, if you remember, Biden and Trump, and there's Biden, it's going to be a dark winter.
1: Oh, you're all so on the money, Billy, because that's literally what me and Salty were talking about in the background, the dark winter.
2: Yes.
1: And,
0: they, you know what? They were actually like, that was supposed to be Hillary as president. When COVID happened, or because it was going to be that was going to be their move, and they had to make their move, you know, on a different with a different person in charge, and they thought that like he wasn't going to get sophisticated enough, and like they don't understand underestimate Donald Trump all you want, but like he is literally not going to be a schmuck, and not going to be known in history as a schmuck who like lets these people like right off to the side. I don't believe that, like, as many years as I've been like alive on this earth, and like the many times I've tested logic and reason and everything, like and these people are, but he has like one of the Biden phone calls that he made before Trump took office, when he made to Poroshenko in Ukraine, was he specifically said, I don't want him to get sophisticated enough to figure out like, or to, you know, to start poking around in XYZ, was what he said. And you know, so October 20th, 2017 scope memo, was a 4-page document titled "The Confirmation of Authorization of the Special Counsel to Investigate Enumerated Matters." So unlike the May 17th, 2017 appointment order and the August 2nd scope, which is still partially classified, both primarily authored and sent by Rosenstein, this one was prepared by DOJ officials Scott Schools. His name is Scott Newton Schools. Like that Newton Schools? Like
1: Newtown.
0: It was just Newton, Connecticut. Yeah, Newtown Schools. Like, yeah. Through Principal Associate Deputy AG Robert Herr, that did Joe Biden's classified documents case at Robert Mueller's request. Rosenstein signed off on it, confirming and expanding his authority. So then in October of 2020, obviously, you know, like, and this was when we found out that Durham had become a special counsel. Bill Barr appointed him a special counsel in a month before he told Congress. So he had a whole month to be a special counsel. And there's some weird stuff too with that. Like this Scott Schools guy, he was the one that pushed for Comey to be fired the hardest. So that also I took into consideration as well. Like, it's crazy. And then you were the one that said it, Lee, right? That's why he was saying in his testimonies, like, that was not a part of my purview.
1: Yeah.
0: That was like outside of my purview.
1: It's like he wasn't tasked with anything that the Dems thought he was supposed to be investigating on their behalf. He was tasked with something else that we don't even know about, because he just kept saying, no, well, that's not my purview, which basically meaning what he'd been taxed with. So I'm sure we're going to find out, but
3: what was in his purview.
1: Exactly. And that, of course, is this new thing that Salty has discovered, this third scope memo. I'd never heard of it.
0: I didn't even, me either. I totally didn't even, I didn't remember. Nope, not at all.
3: But there is another Durham. Did you know that? There's two Durhams. There's the one we all know and we were waiting for his report. Then there's another one, isn't there, Lee, out of the Ninth Circuit?
1: I don't know if it's the Ninth Circuit. I mean, Huber was working out of the circuit in Utah, which I can't remember is the fifth or not.
0: And then Durham took over Huber's stuff, right?
1: Yeah, everything got channeled through DOJ Inspector General Horowitz. And Horowitz then made even Horowitz withheld his report until the annexes, the mystery stuff that Tulsi all of a sudden finds hidden, or that Cash and Bongino supposedly find the burn bag room, and then the classified reports, which I've hammered on multiple times, where investigations occur, folks. People write reports. They have evidence. The investigation happened, but then the DOJ on the seventh floor just summarily puts it in a desk drawer, but not before it's classified, so everybody involved in the investigation cannot talk about it. Cannot reference it, can't be used in court as evidence. It can't even be prosecuted because these people just got supposedly put into a burn bag. Like it never happened. So
3: is those some of the documents that's going to be released in a massive scale that Solomon was talking about, you think?
1: Yes, absolutely. I believe Solomon's certainly been tipped off that there is much, much more coming. And it's the timing is all up to the people that are going to do this, folks. I've heard that there are now multiple grand juries impaneled for multiple court cases down in that same Fort Pierce, Florida. Not just the grand conspiracy case that's before Eileen Cannon. There's more. But you know, they're following the rules. They're not leaking it out. They are not talking about active investigations, which is, you know, means it's for real. It's a real case. It's not trying put out fake innuendo allegations to try everybody in the court of public opinion first, like the previous administrations have used for such a very long time. So we're going to have a great summer, folks. It's my true belief.
2: Yeah, it's going to be a very hot summer, I can imagine.
0: Oh yeah.
2: I mean, we did not have much of a winter time here in Idaho either. So, and from the looks of it, we're not getting a very good spring, not enough rain. Oh boy, I'm predicting one hell of a fire season.
1: Well, I've been tracking this. Apparently, we are looking at a really bad situation happening with both Lake Mead and Lake Powell hitting Deadpool, meaning that the levels of the lakes are going to take the turbines offline. They're going to have to reduce outflow, and we only have 20% of the Colorado snowpack that we need to get through a year. We're talking power for 30 million people here, folks. It could be a real bummer for sure.
2: Well, I've mentioned it before too. I'm about 50 miles north of the Nevada border. And right on the border there is a small town where people go to gamble called Jackpot.
1: Ah.
2: Yeah.
1: So you're near St. George?
2: No, I'm a long ways from St. George.
1: Oh, okay. Other part of the state. Sorry.
2: Yeah, no, we're talking, Jackpot is Northern Nevada, and St. George, of course, is, closer to Arizona. But there's, between here and Jackpot, there's the longest stretch of solar farm that I've ever seen.
1: Wow.
2: And not one spark of that electricity being generated is going to Idahoans. Oh, no, but we're paying for it to go to California. It's going to California, and it's going there on our dime. What kind of bullshit is that? Everybody gets quiet.
1: I was just remembering that I used to live in Lake Havasu, Arizona, which when they built the town, they had to pipe electricity in, not from the dams, which is 30 miles away. They had to get their electricity from Texas, the Citizens Utilities, that therefore made our electric triple the cost. Like back in the 80s, my grandparents were paying $300 a month for electricity, for air conditioning. And here on this island, we have 300 acre solar farms that got put in under the Obama administration giveaway for solar that have never been hooked up to the grid. They're just sitting up there going to waste. Yet we get charged 56 cents a kilowatt hour, the highest electricity prices in the U.S.
2: Makes sense.
1: Yep.
2: Makes a lot of sense. You know, it's one of our representatives who's running, and another one I really hope he wins tomorrow, is a gentleman named Creighton Knight. I haven't had a chance to meet him yet. I got to hear him speak, and one of the things he's running on is making sure that the Twin Falls area doesn't get windmills, because we've already got that solar farm. He wants to make sure we don't get windmills, and he definitely wants to make sure none of them damn data centers gets built up here. That's another thing I failed in that video that I made earlier to mention is, they're talking about how Californians are buying up all the land around here and basically not a damn thing. Not a damn thing for Idahoans. But Brad Little, he sold a bunch of property outside of a small city in Ada County called Cuna to Mark Zuckerberg, of all people, so he could put up a giant data center right over there. And what's that going to do? Of course, that's going to rob Idahoans of their water, which we're going to need that for the agriculture, but they don't give a damn about that. The agriculture is being destroyed. You know, as they sell off the farmland so they could put up more apartment complexes. The aquifers are being polluted. So it's our water is a very, very serious issue here. At least Mark Fitzpatrick, he said that if he gets in, he's going to work on vetoing that deal with Mark Zuckerberg and get him out of Idaho. To me, Brad Little has Californicated the state.
1: Yeah, so Billy, I had an opportunity to meet with, I know you have issues with the health hospital thing, and so I'm not going to name the particular one, but you might be familiar with the name. I'm not going to say it. You understand how litigious those people are, but apparently health data is their most valuable asset. Not their surgeons, not their nurses, health data. And so when you have to have all these data centers to keep track of everybody's stuff, I've been asking myself, why is it they've got to have all of these things? And it's just because they're all hoarding the data to themselves. So they need they can't just pull off one system. They got to have 20 data systems to keep track of all your different shit for everybody, because it's all proprietary.
2: Oh my goodness.
1: Yeah.
2: Right now I hate Zoom because it won't keep my camera set in the way I want it. So I'm finding that a bit irritating right now. But yeah, if you're talking about St. Luke's, actually we need a hospital, so I can't say they need to be shut down. They need to be restaffed. That's for sure.
3: But they should hit Hopkins, since Hopkins is the one that's tied up into the globalist. You know, I mean, a lot of weird stuff goes on at that hospital. Lots of weird stuff.
2: Let me tell you the issues I have with St. Luke's. I mean, number one, just ask Ammon Bundy. They're suing him for $60 million, which he doesn't have, and he ain't never going to be able to pay it. But more so, when my daughter had problems, they told her nothing was wrong. She goes to the hospital having abdominal pain. They find gallstones, log it into the paperwork, but tell her nothing is wrong.
1: Oh, my gosh.
2: And then finally, when she started having abdominal pains, when my wife and I were enjoying our first anniversary, and she starts having these abdominal pains again, and they rush her to that hospital in Boise. Mind you, yes, it's St. Luke's, still St. Luke's, but the pediatrician there was a good one. I'll give him that. They had a very good pediatric doctor there. And he's the one who told us that she had gallstones, and he saw them logged in the paperwork and say, oh, they told you nothing's wrong, but yet they logged it in the paperwork. So I have that issue. I mean, they could have killed her. And not only that, I found out that if she would have died and my wife and I would have filed a lawsuit, they still would have won.
1: Yeah.
2: I mean, they're hooked up so good there. I mean, yeah, you can file that lawsuit, but you ain't going to get nothing out of it.
1: Well, it's all in that fine print paperwork. The patient, the quote, patient advocate shows up to give you the sign, where you wind up signing all these waivers of liability and all this other shit just to get treated.
2: Yeah.
1: I mean, I'm not a lawyer. I'm not giving you legal advice, but read the fine print there, folks. If your life depends on it, take the time to read it if you can before you sign it.
2: Well, here's another issue I have with St. Luke's. Is I mentioned in the video, I talked about my nephew. He's an infant. He's going to turn a year old next month. And a couple months back, he was diagnosed with cancer.
1: Oh, I'm sorry to hear that, Billy.
2: Thank you. You know, Mark Fitzpatrick's one that has had a prayer group for my nephew, and of course, yeah, that does kind of help sway my vote too. But get this: they had incompetent nurses in there do an IV on him, and they did it all wrong. Damn near sliced his arm off.
1: Yeah, my nephew has catastrophic CP from birth trauma caused by a nurse doing a pap smear, and she nicked the amniotic sac, drained all the fluid out while he was only 2 months old in the womb. And my sister-in-law had to be medevaced and go live in the hospital over on Oahu for 3 months. Delivered him. He wasn't even 3 pounds. He lived, but as a result, you know, no legs, no use of arms. Sweetest kid in the world, angelic even, but ruined for life just because. And they could not go back against him for the malpractice. because my sister-in-law had signed a waiver during prenatal care. And it turns out that the nurse had done it to multiple other women, and we still couldn't sue to get him the help he needs for the rest of his life. It's just this tragedy.
2: But they can take a child from their parents because they missed one appointment and log all kinds of bullshit. And I'm talking about baby Cyrus here, the one that Ammon Bundy was standing up for. But the truth behind that was he missed one appointment. He was a little underweight, but he wasn't completely unhealthy, and he could sit up. And first the nurse in there logs that he can sit up, but somebody told her no. Make him look like a child from Haiti. That's what the paperwork's supposed to say, which was a total lie. And then they, while the kid was taken away from his parents, that's when they found out what the real problem was. You know, the baby needed mother's breast milk the way nature intended it from the get-go. And that powdered shit you buy at the store, you got to wonder how good is it for the child. I mean, number one, the absolute worst diapers you can change are from babies being fed formula from the store, not from those that consume mother's breast milk.
1: Well, that's where the baby gets through the birth of the vaginal canal, and then mother's breast milk is what gives the baby its natural immunity to the environment that it's going to be living in, where the mother has been. And they've been systematically robbing that from our children for the last 50 years.
2: Yeah, I get it. I totally get it. You know, so they tried to. While this baby Cyrus is away from his parents, the hospital's feeding him, and guess what? The baby is vomiting the crap that they're feeding him from the hospital because he can't take it. He needed mother's breast milk to get healthy, but yet they were ready to take that child away. Well, by the grace of God, that child was given back to his parents, but then Ammon Bundy and Diego Rodriguez are getting hit with heavy lawsuits and warrants and all that shit. Ammon Bundy loses his house, loses everything he's fucking got, and forced to live in Utah in like an attic with, because, you know, Ammon Bundy, of course, himself, they're LDS, and it's part of their religion, of course, to be fruitful and multiply. They really do it. If you ever seen a Mormon family, they pop out kids a lot. So he's got like 5-6 kids. A couple of them are grown, though, but we're talking a rather large family being forced to live in an attic because St. Luke's wants every penny he makes for the rest of his life. All because he was advocating for a child to be returned to his parents. And if he had to get allowed to do it, he got allowed to do it. He didn't get violent. But it's a defamation lawsuit. He exposed them for the corrupt piece of shit hospital system that they are. And he's hit with a $60 million lawsuit. He cannot pay.
1: So that has been a corporate tactic for a very long time. It's normally referred to as a slap lawsuit, strategic lawsuit against public participation, where you have protesters that are interfering in their commerce. And then they file lawsuits against all of the people if they can identify them and go after their land. And it's all about shutting them up because they're concerned about the corporate rape of the resources that are surround the neighborhood by people, you know, running a hedge fund in New York City who are never going to live in that environment whatsoever. I went through that back in the 90s with the logging companies in Northern California, where they were just stripping the hillsides. They sued everybody.
2: Well, and St. Luke's, along with the law firm they're partnered with, they're called Holland and Hart. They're suing they want to sue every member of Ammon Bundy's group that he founded, called the People's Rights Network, which I am a member, mind you. However, they really have nothing to. I wonder how they try to get me, because I was not in Boise, and I was right here in Twin Falls when it all happened, and I've got the I work from home. I got all the proof I need that I was here, and I not only that, it wasn't until the Baby Cyrus protests were over that I became a member of People's Rights Network. And so Eric Steedham, who's the head attorney of Holland and Hart, I guess he's been looking for every member he can to People's Rights to try to get him, but he can't really, he's got nothing on me, so I ain't worried about it.
1: That's good to hear. The way they do that, Billy, and this is not legal advice, or I'm not an attorney. I've just been through it a long time ago. The way they do it is the 1 through 99 or 1 through 299 John Doe's to be found out and named later in the so they just start off with, well, we know it was somebody, we don't know his name yet, but we'll include him. And it's insidious. It really is. Only a lawyer can tell you how to defend against it, sir.
2: I don't think I'm going to have to defend against it, because I've got no issue with that. By the way, one thing, if you're, I just got to throw this out there. If you're a gun owner, definitely look into a company called Attorneys on Retainer. And if you go to my website and go to the affiliates page, you will find them. And if you want to sign up right now, it is $37 a month. So if you're involved in a situation to where you're forced to defend yourself, whether you have to shoot someone, whether you whack someone over the head with a stick who was sneaking into your house, mind you, whatever it may be, you've got a lawyer in your back pocket should you need one. So definitely look into that.
3: I've heard of that. Yes, yeah. I heard of that, Billy.
2: Yep.
3: Well, I think the NRA was pushing that. Who was the female that used to be with the long brown hair at the NRA?
1: I can't remember.
3: She was a very big advocate.
0: Dana Lash.
1: Yeah, well, especially if you live in a state that does not have the stand your ground castle doctrine. Like here in Hawaii, you can only use equal force. So if somebody breaks into your house with an axe, all you can do is respond with nothing but you can't shoot them. You have to play on the terms of the person that's basically assaulting you, or you get wind up getting charged for a higher crime. It's insanity, but that's the way the Democrats want it.
2: Well, that's the way they have it in Minnesota. If somebody breaks into your house, you cannot shoot them.
1: Speaking of which, I saw today, but I haven't seen backup sources. They are going to go ahead and try and charge the ICE officer that shot one of those two people, either the guy or the girl.
2: The guy who shot the girl has been cleared. Now I will say the shooting of Preddy is questionable. I'm not going to say it's justified or it wasn't, because some of those ICE agents, I will say, get a bit out of hand. I get that, but the shooting of Alex Preddy is jury's open for me. There has to be another video I can see, because
1: I don't want to put blame on anybody, but you show up with a gun that is notorious for misfiring, and then it gets taken away from you in a tussle and ends up discharging, and then they hear gunshots. I mean, just showing up with a gun that is known to be unreliable, meaning that particular model of SIG.
2: I'm saying showing up to the protests and being violent like you are, because I saw him kicking that vehicle that was what, a few weeks before the incident, you know, I mean, showing up with a gun, you're already asking for trouble when you're already that way. That's why I carry concealed. I don't want people to know that I'm carrying. No, and more importantly, you know, I was taught to be responsible with a gun, and I'm not going to walk into a situation to and get violent with somebody. That's just not the way it works.
1: As soon as a gun is presented, it escalates everything, including another person's response.
2: Exactly. I'd just rather carry concealed. You know, even though we have open carry here in Idaho, and I do like that. But mind you, somebody wants to rob the store, and there's somebody else in another customer in the store with a gun on his hip. You know, depending on what the assailant has, you know. You got to question that, what kind of weapon they have. If they have like an AR-15 and they're looking to rob the place, you know, and you're carrying a pistol on your hip, number one, you're outgunned.
1: Yeah, just let them take it. Figure it out later. I mean, really.
2: Yeah.
1: That's just going to get a lot of other people hurt.
2: Exactly. You know, I'd rather be in the store and have the assailant not knowing I'm armed. And then again, at that same time, don't play the hero. Don't secretly pull it out and try to shoot him, because then you're only endangering your life and the lives of the rest of the staff and the customers right there. But yeah, I think there's actually Stand Your Ground here in Idaho has not passed yet.
1: Oh,
2: but you know what? I got in my area. There's good legislatures working on it and pushing it and pushing it and pushing it hard. So,
1: well, despite the U.S. Supreme Court decision, Hawaii's own Supreme Court just said, whatever, that doesn't apply to us.
2: Oh, yeah.
1: So even now we cannot do open carry, and we can't get concealed carry permits, because the permit process, if you ever get approved for it, could take 2 to 5 years because of the quote backlog. But it's just utter bullshit.
2: Hey, let me ask you real quick, changing the subject a little bit, since you're down there on the islands, you know, swimming in blue waters, pun intended. Are you familiar with a lady named Michelle Melendez?
1: Yes, I am familiar with her. I don't know her. I do not have a high opinion of her, sir.
2: I'll be seeing her in Vegas at the Red Pill Expo this.
1: Right. I'll be honest. My concerns about her was that when she first came on the scene, Blossom Wellness, she just used her gig website to start, oh, I'm doing this whole coverage of the fires, which she was never in danger of. I mean, 100 miles away from where the fires, and she just kind of like inserted herself into the whole thing. Without being, you know, writes a book, claims that the book is part of the proceeds are going to go. And this is straight off her website, because I really looked, are going to go to the fire victim. But she didn't list what organizations it was going to.
3: Is that Pilates girl?
1: Yeah, it's the jungle retreat girl. Now, she is an advocate. I mean, she's like any one of us that sit here. Effectively armchair pundits, if it's not at our right door. But when I made comment, hey, look, I literally got evacuated for one of the 10 fires that was on two islands that night. Not just the Lahaina fire, folks. There was 10 separate fires on two separate islands in the same night. And everything about it was spooky, and the reporting she was doing was really a lot of speculation that was just agitating people that wasn't based in reality. And that's the issue I have with her. Otherwise, she's a voice that speaks up for the inequities, and I can't falter for that. Nobody should. But when you're like, we're never in danger, and you basically want to become the quote, the authority figure and the one writing a book and go on all the red pill shows. In the meantime, you're really just running it all through your gig website where you do your retreats in the jungle. She could have set up a different website that wasn't like selling her services. And it was right on the fine line of Patriot. The way I classify people, they're really just trying to, you know, they're making a living off of being a pundit about it. That's all I have to say about it.
2: I will recommend her newest book, mind you, which is not about any of the fires, but it's called The Death of Freedom.
1: She's a good author. She does research and stuff. It's just, like I just said, it was just, you know, this is a person that was way away from everything, inserting it like she was an affected person. So, and I'm still not ready to talk about what actually happened here, folks. I have not seen the action at the highest levels to reconcile the fuckery that went on here. I just got a report for somebody that was in Lahaina last week, who's known Maui for the last 50 years, and she's just absolutely dismayed of they're just turning the place into junk strip malls. There's no character left in Lahaina, and none of the shit's been rebuilt for the locals. So, but that's what we get when we have an absolutely captured political system here. So that's why I go. That's why you see just a frog on your screen and I don't show my face, because the potential for retaliation is real here.
2: Definitely get that. Let's see. So we got about 7 minutes left, it looks like.
3: That was fun.
2: Yes, it was. Good roundtable discussion. And what do we have that we could conclude things with? You got something there.
0: Yeah, I mean, well, I was just...
2: what was that about vomiting?
0: What?
2: Voting. Okay.
0: Yes. Voting, yeah.
1: Same thing.
2: Yeah.
1: Sometimes.
2: We don't have those machines here in Idaho, but I'm not comfortable with is the barcodes on the paper ballots.
0: This was saying over 25,000 ballots found in Maricopa County were counterfeit and not printed from the official Dominion PDF ballot. 25,000 counterfeit ballots represent over double the amount of Biden's 10,457 vote margin of victory in Arizona. The 2020 election was stolen. But Brian Cates says this is correct. Once their machines betrayed them on election night again, just as they had in 2016, when they refused to spit back their pre-programmed numbers for the witch, they turned the machines off, shut down the county, and launched their desperate and very revealing Plan B. 3 furious days of good old-fashioned ballot dumping. Because, you know, that's why we had to push for Election Day so hard, because they will do the after-Election Day crap. But they got caught. That very revealing Plan B. I have a video that'll end with after this.
2: Of course. So now that the evidence is wide open, when are they going to make arrests and have prosecutions? Never.
1: When the DOJ can actually hire prosecutors. I mean, they don't have the bodies to affect all the prosecutions we want, folks.
3: I think they got 45 or something like that was appointed yesterday or the other night or within the last couple of days. They gave him like 45 of Trump's people that they've been holding back.
0: Oh, yeah. We just got like, yeah, about over like, I think it was like 15. I don't know. I have it somewhere.
3: But it's going to take him about a month to get settled 49. In and review the cases.
0: And this is a, these are crucial U.S. attorneys that we need to go and that we needed to get in because it's the U.S. attorneys. And just going because I was asking what the what was in that that memo and stuff, the third scope memo. And there was something in here. Where did it say? It said something that like it's going to allow the U.S. attorneys to dang it. No, we're just, I hate when I do this like right at the end of a show, but I'm going to find it. If I don't find it right now, I'm going to find it for tomorrow night's show. But
1: you're going to find it 5 minutes after you log off.
0: I know. I probably shouldn't have just done that. Anyway, what the point is, though, is that 49 Trump nominees in one swoop, and there it's a long list that includes crucial U.S. attorneys. And so, you know, like, but we know what happened with the election, but it's to drag Biden, who they already banked more than 20 million fake. Like, that's the whole, like, 81 million votes my ass and shit. Like, we all know that. So this is why Tulsi's collecting the evidence. She's going to prove with crude, solid, physical evidence, forensic evidence, that these county officials in Maricopa, Fulton, and several other large urban U.S. counties knowingly certified millions of ballots and that were printed on the wrong paper in the wrong format with the wrong ink. And the DOJ, FBI, DNI forensic teams are tracking where the wrong paper, wrong ink, wrong format ballots came from. Remember, there was a speculation it came from China. And yes, you can. Go ahead.
2: There's other things, too, that have not been discussed at all, except for maybe the only one I know that's discussed this is me since I've seen it. And that was right there in 2020 when you had people posting video on social media of them tearing up ballots. A postal worker filmed himself tearing up ballots for Trump.
0: Yeah.
2: Another postal worker took a full bag of ballots and just burned them. Didn't even bother to look at them because he knew that the majority of them in the bag were for Trump, but he just burned them all. So
0: they had this little circle where you could see it showed the circle that where they voted for, and that was already pre-printed, like it was pre-cut out like that.
2: Committing deliberate acts of treason there, and nobody's getting prosecuted.
0: They will be. Here you go. Oh, no, I'm sorry, Lee. I'm so sorry. Hold on.
1: Oh, no, go ahead. I want to see it.
4: Murderers, some people, we can't use their picture for legal reasons, but they're up for murder in their own country, and we jeopardize their case. When we send them back, and we coordinate with other countries. A tremendous amount of work. All allowed in here by an open border policy of the worst president in the history of our country. A man that didn't win the election, by the way, got it's a rigged election. Everybody knows that now. And by the way, numbers are coming out that show it even more plainly. We caught him.
3: Where is your horn? Where's your horn at? That's a horn moment.
0: It is. Knowing that that's going to be for that, you can forensically, and we know that, but like Jovan Pulitzer was telling us about that. Like, he's the one that created that software to, you know, that shows the watermarks. And like, we did, like, listen, when you asked, like, how come no one, like, because they have like all these fail safes built in, and we've had to like we have had to break each one of those fail safes wide open, and you have to do it in front of the people. And like, I mean, I don't know, just don't give up yet. I know, you're not gonna give up. Just don't give up yet. Don't give up on your fighter. Go ahead, Lee.
1: Yeah, I had a story that I was going to run today, but I was just feeling so funky and having technical difficulties. There are actual emails coming in about the guy from Milwaukee, the election clerk. Mm-hmm. She signed a sworn deposition, basically that this guy named Omar Sheikh or something, he lived in a back room of the city hall for weeks printing ballots to backfill the numbers that they had generated because Trump had won by so much. And this guy, he used to be the deputy election clerk for Cook County, Illinois. Wow. And then he winds up popping up later on in Maricopa County and in Georgia. Like, this is the guy, the fixer. And I'll put the link in DLive chat that y'all can grab and read the story for yourself. It's just like, I mean, it's stone cold cop, but they just don't have enough people to go after all of this. So we're going to have a real fun summer, folks. All right. It's happening.
2: It, 100%. Indeed it is. We are at the top of the hour and it's time
0: to pack it on. Yes, we are. What's up, Clay?
2: Coach Clay and I-70.
0: Well, I don't see I-70 yet. What's up, Clay?
5: How you guys doing?
0: Fancy meeting you here again soon.
5: 2 weeks in a row. What's up with that?
0: I know. Hey, that's cool. I dig it. What's up? How are you doing?
5: Not too bad.
0: Not too bad. Yeah, that's good. Where's your side? No, not a sidekick, but you're like your co-host.
5: He's off tonight.
0: Oh, he is.
5: Yeah, not feeling great today, so he's going to take the night off.
2: Must be something going around since Reddit's not feeling so great either.
5: Yeah, the flu.
0: Yeah, crap's going around. Awesome. Well, what's that plan?
5: Aloha, big Lee.
1: Aloha, Clay.
5: Watch out for all that lava out there, okay, buddy?
1: Yeah. The air sucks here, folks, because of it. Yeah. That's about all we have to worry about. All right, aloha. Have fun.
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1: There's a land that is fairer than day, and by faith we can see it afar, where the Father waits over the way.

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0: 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And the rest? 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

impossible odds. When the hopelessness and despair felt so intense that we didn't think we could hold out any longer. 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
1: Now, the rest of the story. Julia Elizabeth Wells grew up with war. She was not yet four when her homeland got into the fighting. A year later, Hitler began hurling bombs at London. Little Liz was living with her mother and stepfather in one of the worst of that city's slums. When her parents began earning more money, they all moved a step up to Beckenham, and they were happy there. The Nazi bombing had even begun to taper off. But then, in 1944, when little Liz was eight, a new threat zoomed out of the southern sky. Doodle bugs, the British called them, pilotless aircraft carrying heavy explosives, and about the time they reached southeast England, they ran out of gas and spun in and blew up. The British countered with every defensive measure they could think of. Fighters, anti-aircraft guns, barrage balloons, and of course bombing the German launching sites. And still the dreadful doodle bugs took their toll. Air raid shelters were everywhere, and the community of Beckenham was no different. Little Liz, bedecked with whistle and opera glasses, was the appointed neighborhood lookout. She took her job seriously. For some reason, folks in Beckenham didn't pay much attention to the official air raid warnings, but they listened to Liz. The explosions could be nerve-shattering. The challenge was to stay calm. But how? Well, one night when the bombs were falling, Liz's stepdad raised his rich tenor voice to lead a community sing. Everyone sang, including little Liz, especially little Liz. In fact, the eight-year-young girl sang with such gusto and spanning such an incredible range of pitch that one by one the others in the shelter stopped singing to listen. And they listened in awe. One might imagine a child of her age singing an octave above the grown-ups. Not Liz. Oh, my goodness. She sang as high as two octaves higher than the others, and so forcefully that Hitler's hardware sounded puny by comparison. Innumerable nights, little Liz cheered her Beckenham neighbors, mesmerizing them with what seemed her superhuman voice. It wasn't long before her amazed mother took the child to a throat specialist for an examination. The specialist agreed the little girl's voice was, quote, as developed as that of an adult, provided the adult could sing through four octaves with the power of a hurricane. And so began a career that the world will not ever forget. Oh, it led that little girl to London's Hippodrome and to Manhattan's Broadway and to Hollywood stardom. But it all started in an air raid shelter in Beckenham. Little Liz was their blessing first and ours ever since. Little Julia Elizabeth Wells, who later took her stepfather's name. And by the way, his name was Ted Andrews. Oh, yes, you know his stepdaughter as Julie Andrew. Now you know the rest of the story.
2: Now, the rest of the story. Once upon a time, there was a man who remembered everything. A Russian journalist named S.V. Sharashevsky. It was his editor who noticed first, who once even admonished his reporter for not taking notes on his assignments, but then learned that notes were completely unnecessary for the young man. It was in the 1920s that Sharashevsky came to renowned psychologist Alexander Luria to be tested, and Luria was dumbstruck. In fact, he would continue studying Sharashevsky's remarkable memory for the next three decades, and much of what he discovered, well, it was just unbelievable. For instance, he, Sharashevsky, could memorize a list of words, a list of any length, could memorize it instantly and then recall it perfectly 16 years later. They're not just words, numbers, images, nonsense syllables, anything. You know, many people memorize names and lists and long numbers and so forth using tricks, learnable gimmicks. But Sharashevsky, he was a natural, just absorbed information, everything naturally, without thinking about it. He was also a synesthete. That means he could not merely see or hear or smell or taste or touch. If he did one, he would somehow experience all of them together. To him, the visual image of a fence might taste salty and feel rough and even make a piercing sound. Someone's voice might sound yellow and crumbly, while that of another could send black flecks swarming before his mind's eye. And yes, of course, that presented occasional problems. For instance, he could not comfortably read and eat at the same time because the taste of the food would drown out the meaning of the words. But his inborn memory system worked. Reported psychologist Alexander Luria, quote, "It was impossible to establish a limit to the capacity or the duration of his memory, or to find any indications that his memory traces were extinguished over the course of time. And so powerful was his imagination that he could even control his pulse rate simply by envisioning himself running. Or he could alter his body temperature at will just by picturing an ice cube in the palm of his hand." But there was one thing Sharashevsky's brilliant mind could not accomplish, something that quite nearly drove him mad. And by now you ought to have guessed what that was. You see, the good news was that Sharashevsky remembered everything. But the bad news was that Sharashevsky remembered everything. And try as he might, he couldn't undo it. He would take the numbers he'd memorized, and he'd write them down on pieces of paper, and then he'd burn the paper in the fireplace, only to see the numbers hovering over the embers. So an imperfect memory is a blessing as well. Something Keats called forgetfulness divine. Because S.V. Sharashevsky could remember anything. Problem was, there was nothing he could forget. A haunted genius, history calls him. And that was so. Only now you know the rest of the story.
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1: That's right, from San Diego to San Francisco, from Los Angeles to Phoenix to Vegas, we are on the air.
0: Yeah, we are, and we are all over your internet. We are on right now. We're on at least Facebook and Rumble and X. Hopefully YouTube will let us on if they allow us to. But if you're on any of the platforms, you're watching us right now, make sure you're hitting that like button. Make sure you're subscribed. And make sure you're leaving a comment, because we want to make sure that everyone sees the show, grow this family, and grow firearms in California.
1: When you mentioned YouTube, I saw Kevin doing a one-finger salute back there.
0: Yeah, it's giving us some problems. Well,
2: first time ever.
1: Yeah, I know. And, of course, this is a live show, guys.
0: Live show.
2: It's your
1: and
2: show.
1: That means we have a phone. And you know what? Unlike last week, this week, all the lines are going to be working.
0: All of them, baby.
1: So what's that number, Jim?
0: You guys, call in 866-870-5752. Again, 866-870-5752.
1: All right, give us a call. And then, okay, this week, all right, we're marching towards the 30th. This is our big auction. I brought in a flyer today so we could kind of cruise through some of the stuff.
2: You know, good looking flyer.
1: 700, I think 748 total lots, guys. This is going to be a good one.
0: And it's less than 2 weeks away.
1: It is, yeah. It's the 30th, and today's the 7th. It's 13 days. 2 weeks ago yesterday.
0: Woo!
1: Or 2 weeks from yesterday.
0: Whatever. And it's running, folks. If you're not on that catalog already, you can see how it's going.
1: Yep, and as far as September, the next one is September 19th, which, you know, I mean, come on, we're only barely into May, and that's all the way on the other side of summer.
0: Not even summer yet.
1: And it'll be here in about 8 minutes.
2: Oh, we'll talk, we haven't even been warm yet.
1: I know, and we're already talking about September. I hate September.
0: Ew.
1: You know, I all the years, you know, from going to school.
2: Going back to school.
1: I hated it. That my birthday, you know, is late August, and the week after my birthday always meant school started. I hated my birthday as a kid. Man, it was just brutal. School to me was like prison.
2: right there with you.
1: Yeah, it truly was. I mean, you know, if I'd ever had a major, it would have been skipping. So September 19th, we're charging straight through, guys. We're getting a lot of stuff in. We got phone calls. We went out to Palm Springs and picked up this week. Next week, I just talked to a couple, believe it or not, because, you know, the 210 parking lot, I mean, freeway, on my way in, I was literally going 3 miles an hour, and Ben texted me and said, hey, we just got an email, call these folks. So I called a very nice couple and talked to them, and I'm going to go out to their place in Santa Monica on Wednesday.
2: Do you data mine where they hear about you from?
1: You know, no, because I'm an idiot.
0: Oh.
1: I am, when it comes to that kind of stuff, like everybody, do you have a card? No.
0: I've got some in my pocket right now.
1: I'm right here. Doesn't it say idiot somewhere? I'm so, you know, just, I don't know what the word is, but I just never think about that stuff because I never think anybody's going to ask me. So I don't.
2: And yet, though, you are taking phone calls on Sunday night.
1: Yeah. On Friday, we're going down to, I think it's El Cajon, almost to the Mexican border. We're picking up a large collection down there. I mean, we're going to be full up.
2: Busy.
1: Yeah, I think we have officially 200 spots left for September.
0: And that's at topping off at
1: 600. we're not doing that again.
0: Had to make sure.
2: When I say 600, I mean 645. By golly, 710 is that's less it. Than those 750 I'll take.
1: No, that's it. No more than 8.
0: No. We got to see how we're booked.
1: Anyway, so it's something else we're going to get into. Okay, my Mustang. It's right there. It's right there. You know, it's, of course, everybody knows it's at my mechanic. Yeah, you know, my mechanic, Vinny Boombots, you know? Vinny got the whole front end on. So the hood's on, the blinkers, the headlights are in, the front bumper's on, all the, you know, everything. I think all we have to do there, well, that's it when I first got it. I got to send you an updated. It's so close. I think he says he's going to drive it for about a week and make sure to knock out any issues that we may or may not have.
2: really for a week. Have you seen Ferris Bueller?
1: which is what I was going to say. And then I'm probably going to have to bring my gun to get it from him.
2: Yeah, right.
1: He's already told me he doesn't want to give it back to me. So, and then Tony, who's listening in, by the way, he's one of Vinny's guys, and he's got the 1950 Ford Woody.
2: Oh yeah,
1: and he started it today.
2: Ooh.
1: That was huge, guys. There she is. There she is. If you're online, that's
2: there
1: my Woody.
2: To look at.
1: That's my 50 Woody. Long story short, it came with the original flathead and the three on the tree with a non-synchroed first gear, which, top speed literally was 38 miles an hour. Wasn't really digging

0: Impala.
1: I'm glad you had something to do with it.
0: Well, yeah, because the 58 Impala had the very first, like, the old slip and slide power glide.
2: Oh, yeah.
0: Yeah, it had one of those trannies in it, and it was, let's just say I couldn't park it anywhere without putting a bucket under it because it was leaking so bad. Ooh. So we put it in there, and I drove it a little bit, and it was shifting real funny. It was just not, and of course, water had gotten into it. And do you know what water does to tranny fluid?
1: The best stuff ever.
0: Oh my goodness gracious! It was gross,
2: a foamy, noxious color,
0: and it just shredded that transmission. So we had to take it out and rebuild it, and but it's in now. And I drove that car to work yesterday.
3: We can rebuild it.
0: My 58 faster. Impala. I drove.
2: We were just talking about Helms trucks, so we'll have to come back and circle that in this gun show.
0: Oh yeah, it never hurts my feelings to talk about Helms trucks.
1: No,
0: I only have two. All right, speaking of two, let's get to Richard at the airport. Oh, there we go. How are you, Richard?
3: Evening, Richard.
4: Good evening, you rock and rolling gunslingers.
0: Thank you kindly.
1: Richard.
0: What can we do for you tonight?
4: Well, you know, that there's a 22 cartridge, I guess long rifle, but it's got pellets in it.
0: Oh, a snake shot, uh-huh.
4: Okay, now can you shoot that in any gun, or should it be in a smooth bore barrel?
0: No, you don't need a smooth bore, but you can't just shoot it in any gun because the pressures won't work a semi-auto.
2: Yeah.
0: So it's going to have to be a bolt action, a lever action, or a revolver.
2: And if you do a bolt action or a lever action, that soft plastic cup can deform going into the chamber.
0: Oh, yeah. Really cool idea, poorly executed.
2: Agreed.
0: Especially the 22. I had some, and we took it out, and we put a soda can out about 5 feet away.
3: 5 feet.
0: And I shot at it, and I'm pretty sure the soda can spit those back at me.
2: They're not very powerful.
0: No, I mean, they're very anemic. I would imagine maybe if it was a small snake that you were dealing with.
2: Very young, small snake, and if you'd hold still while you held it closely.
0: Yeah, and I would bet a dollar that thing would look over its shoulder at you like,
1: what the
0: jerk?
2: Tell me when you get serious.
0: Yeah, you could have just said leave.
1: If I had fingers, I'd flip you off right now.
0: Exactly. You know, here's my tail, jerk. Yeah. What do you think of them apples, hey, Chuck?
1: Apples.
0: Anyway, so cool idea, just didn't work out. All right.
4: Okay, so do those pellets ever create a problem with spines in the barrel?
0: No.
2: The plastic cup.
0: Well, that could, yeah, I reckon. But in a 22, it's so anemic. It might break off, but it would just pour out the end of your barrel. You know, if you were shooting something like a 45 ACP or a 44 mag or something like that, maybe.
2: The bigger shot shells are actually a little bit effective.
0: Yeah, a little bit effective. But then again, you got all that flame going down your barrel, and now you're worried about melting that plastic going down your barrel. Richard, what's your joke for the night?
4: Okay, I was in a bar, and a dog came in limping, and we all asked what happened. And the dog said, "I'm looking for the guy that shot
2: my paw."
1: Ooh!
2: First walked into a bar. Bartender said, "Why the long face?"
1: Classic. Yes. Thank you, Richard.
0: Do you know what they did before they invented the crowbar?
1: What?
0: Crows drank at home. Richard, we'll talk to you next week.
1: God bless you, Richard.
4: Have a good one.
0: Thank you, sir. Bye-bye.
2: Bar jokes.
0: Yeah, bar jokes, dad jokes, whatever. Anyway, you're listening to Gunslingers Radio on
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0: And when we get back, we'll have Rick from the CRPA. But quick, what's the number, Jim?
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0: so well recorded. You can tell the old tape just surrounded Richard.
1: Absolutely. Welcome back, everybody, to Gunslingers right here on
2: the Gunslinger Syndicated Radio Network.
1: And now let's get to our friend Rick at the CRPA. How are you, Rick?
2: Rick. Evening, Rick.
3: Hey, good to hear you guys.
1: Thank you.
0: To be back.
2: Yeah.
1: What's going on?
3: Well, this last week was when all the bills have to leave the House of Origin. So if they're Assembly bills, they have to go to the Senate, or vice versa. Senate bills have to go to the Assembly. And it's also when the budget from the governor gets dropped. The governor dropped his budget. And so this becomes a very tense week because whatever the governor says in the budget, some people listen to, some people don't. Mm-hmm. And the appropriations committees are where bills go to die because it's very easy for a politician to say, oh, I didn't kill your bill because I didn't like it. We just didn't have the money for it. So we went into this with a $30 billion deficit, even though the governor says we don't have one. that's not what the Legislative Analyst Office, which is nonpartisan, said. It said that, yeah, we still have a gap that's widening beyond $30 billion. And that will continue to do so. But the governor tried to say, well, I think the markets will be good, and I think we'll close it.
0: Wow.
3: That hasn't happened for a couple of years. That's not the way you run a home budget. It's not the way you run your business budget. Mm-hmm. So despite that, the other complaint that came out of the legislative office was that, and I love this quote, and that the quote was, you keep spending $100 billion that you don't have.
2: Ain't that the truth?
3: So, with that being said, we had bills that we hated. All of those bills made it through to go to the other side. And we have bills that we love. All of our bills made it through. The only bill that didn't was the Self-Protection Act, which would have made it so that nobody could sue you for anything you did to protect yourself. That failed. But other than that, every other bill went to the other side. Now, the good news for people concerned about some of those bad assembly bills is the margin to get out of the Senate is much, much tougher because it's a $150,000 cost that you had to clear to get out of the assembly. It's a $50,000 bar. So much, much tougher to get out of the Senate. So you tend to feel a little bit better about a Senate bill getting through than you do an assembly bill at this point. And people need to realize, too, that we fight these things from January to mid-May in the House of Origin. But now we're going to go back, and the fight starts the first week of June. Then it takes a pause for the whole month of July and comes back. So we do what we've done in 5 months. We will do in 6 weeks the way the schedule is going to run. So it is going to be fast and furious in June, and then a weird July break, and then we slam dance again. And August. And the reason that happened this year is because nobody is up in the Capitol for the next 2 weeks because they're all running for election.
2: Yeah. They're a little busy with their own little deals. So, yeah.
3: Yeah. Whoa. So, bit of a bloodbath. We were up late at night fighting to get our bills and make sure that we kept them in play. And the good news was not one of our bills got killed that we were fighting for. So we're very pleased with that on the legal front. Got two more Mondays to see what the Supremes do.
0: Yeah.
3: We're pins and needles on those things.
1: I would imagine.
3: And the fight for Catalina continues with multiple groups out there working together to try to save the deer and also to hold the department accountable. And so we've got a lot of different agencies that are now being called into this legal battle. So, we're making a dent and we're having an impact.
2: Oh, wonderful. Speaking of impact, I got a question online about AB 1594. That's the fire ministry being held reliable. They're still wondering about impact. I'm just fishing. Just wondering if you've heard anything or if there's anything, any type of waves that we should be aware of.
3: Yeah, let me look at real quick. 1594, you said?
2: Yes, sir.
3: That's the Fares Allocation and Classification Committee.
2: Yes, sir.
3: Yep, it's still in play.
2: Okay, still in play then. So that's, hey.
1: Well, let's get back to the Supreme guys.
3: Oh, the Supreme guys.
1: The Supreme guys.
0: SCOTUS.
1: Yeah. So we got two more weeks. Remind us what bill is up there that we're...
3: Oh, it's not a bill. It's the big case that's up there right now. There's several big cases, but the one we're watching closely because a lot of cases have been logjammed behind it is the Duncan v. Becerra. that is the limit on your magazines to 10 rounds versus what we have won several times in that is that you can't do that. There's no such thing as a limitation on rounds because that'd be a limitation on your rights.
1: And if they don't go tomorrow, and if, or is it Tuesdays?
3: Yeah, so it's Mondays. So if it doesn't happen, you know, by the end of the month, then what will happen is one of two things. Either they will hold on to it and will return to this game in the fall, or they'll sit there and say, no, we don't want to see it. But everybody's telling us that the option two is not what's going to happen. We're just going to see which one of these cases are going to take. So everybody's on pins and needles.
1: Yeah, I would imagine
0: Supreme Court meets generally from October to June. So you know that. Right. So they're coming up to the end of their term.
2: And like we've said about this before, this sets precedent for the whole entire nation once it...
3: Yep.
2: So this is a big one.
0: So a lot of states are watching.
1: Well, cross our fingers. Hope. What, do you have a gut feeling, Rick?
3: No, being really upfront, and I'm not complaining, but this week we were up most nights till well past midnight just trying to fight to keep these bills going because of the budgets. And so it was really hard because, and I will do a shout, we had some really good Democrats that came in on our side that said this is ridiculous and really questioned a lot of the budget stuff. So I know a lot of times people get pretty partisan in this, but there were a couple of Republicans that were pretty soft, and there were a couple of Democrats that were very, very strong on, hey, we got to rein these in, but these are things that need to go through, and we got them, we got all of our bills through, which I was very happy with. Some of the bills I didn't want to see get through, they got through as well, but there were also quite a few bills outside of our area that did not go anywhere. They just died. So it wasn't... there were many, many members that had 13, 14 bills, and now they have maybe 5 or 6.
2: Wow.
3: So, I mean, it was a bloodletting.
1: And real quick, let me ask you, because, of course, you know, our auction's 10, 12 days away.
0: Oh, yeah.
1: What, any movement on the three-a-month thing yet?
3: Nope.
1: This has become the new zombie thing.
3: Yeah.
1: No, I'm not going to ask you about the tax. By the way, how's the tax thing going?
3: How's the tax thing? Yeah, the tax thing, all that stuff is kind of on hold right now. And it's just been really challenging for everybody because all of us are frustrated. There's, you know, and this is just one side of the house. There's bills that are affecting competitions. There's bills affecting hunting. There's bills or lawsuits affecting self-defense. Mm. So there's quite a bit out there right now. And everybody's feeling... pretty tapped and pretty edgy.
1: And speaking of that, I understand that Saint Benitez has retired.
0: Yeah.
3: Now here's something really fun, and I'll do it really quick. In the event that Duncan was heard and sent back down, a lot of people are like, "Oh no, but that's Benitez, and what will happen?" Saint Benitez reserved the right within his retirement to be able to come back for two cases, that being one of them.
0: Wow. Holy smokes.
2: Well, look at that.
0: I want to buy that guy a beer.
1: Yeah, I tell you. Well, now that he's retired, maybe we should have him on the show.
2: Ooh.
3: So I just wanted to let you know that there is hope.
1: All right. Okay. Very good.
0: Man.
2: And with elections coming up very shortly and all that.
3: Please, please, please, for the love of God, turn in your ballots, people.
0: Yes. Mm.
1: And vote for our friend, Bianca.
3: Yes, and if you're in L.A., please vote for Pratt. That's just a personal thing. I want to see all the other people go.
2: And understood. Just because I know everyone needs help because there's a lot of issues and a lot of people to be voting for, please go on to crpa.org. Please look at all the information they have available. See who we should be supporting to save California. And don't just throw your vote away, folks, because this matters so much in the very near future.
1: Absolutely.
0: We'll talk later, Rick, but is Pratt not running about my favorite campaign anyone has ever seen?
1: Do you not love his commercials?
3: I love the commercials, guys. I mean, it brings me so much joy. It's like one of the first things I look at every morning and laugh.
1: Right? I mean, it's kind of like, you remember once upon a time during Super Bowl, they used to run funny commercials? It's kind of like that.
2: Yep.
0: They're great, and boy, he's got a lot to shoot at.
2: Yeah, no kidding. You got a big target.
1: No kidding. All right, Rick, anybody wants to donate their time, their money, join, how do they get a hold of you?
3: CRPA.org. If they have questions, reach out to us at contact@CRPA.org. And God bless all you guys.
1: Thanks, sir.
2: God bless you.
1: Thank you, Rick. We'll talk to you soon. Bye-bye.
0: All right.
1: Oh, okay.
0: So front office, CRPA fighting for us here in California.
1: Yeah. And you know what? Somebody remind them what CRPA stands for.
2: That's California Rifle and Pistol Association, folks. So CRPA.org. There again, like I was saying, it said the things they're fighting for set precedent for the entire nation. So they're not just fighting for California; they're fighting for all of us Americans. So, folks, make sure you're joining, make sure you're supporting, and make sure you're using them as an asset. Come on,
1: all right.
0: Real quick, Old Bark makes a very, very good point, and people so often overlook things like judges. Find information on judges because those people are going to be helping determine
1: how to decisions. Or go to the CRPA.
0: CRPA does that.
1: Yeah, they do it for you. Come on. All right, when we get back, it's phone call time. Quick, what's the number?
2: 866-870-5752. Again, 866-870-5752.
1: When we get back, we got Andre in San Francisco, Dave in Garden Grove, and Tony in Hacienda Heights. We'll get to you right after this. 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

0: 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In a world where fake news is everywhere, whom and what do you believe?
1: The vault of truth has been breached.
2: The people, they must be informed.
1: And entertained.
0: Climb aboard Ark Midnight. 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

0: Gunslingers. Damn it. All right, guys, welcome back to Gunslingers right here on
1: the Gunslinger Syndicated Radio Network.
0: That was, I think, the Nashville Teens, right? I believe that's who that was. Anyway, let's get to the phones, and let's get to Andre up in San Francisco. Andre, what can we do for you, sir?
1: Good evening, Andre.
2: Good evening, gentlemen. What you can do is keep doing what you're doing. You know, very briefly, your show is a delightful, informative, fun, very warm show.
0: Thank you.
3: Thanks, Andre.
2: Secondly, I don't know anything about guns or rifles or anything else. My only experience with guns was when I was drafted in the Army way back when, and I got familiar with my M1.
0: Yeah.
2: And after that, I was discharged in 1956. That was during the Korean War, by the way.
0: Mm.
2: My wife and I moved and the kids to San Francisco, and I graduated from the San Francisco Citizens Police Academy and the San Francisco FBI Academy Citizens. And that's my only experience with guns and rifles and all the rest of it. But I didn't call to tell you that. I called to tell you that, you know, we live in a world of push ones and push twos, and your phone is very important to us. You are absolutely unique as a show. It is refreshing. It is warm. It is informative. It is fun. And just keep doing what you're doing.
0: Wow.
2: Because personally, and in our family, we just love your show. You really do. Yeah. I'll tell you a quick little story if you have a minute.
0: Real quick, go ahead.
2: I was drafted in 1954. I went to basic training in Fort Dix, New Jersey. And after, you know, 8 weeks of classrooms and all of the rest of it, you finally go to the field and you start using your M1 and you start firing and all the rest of it at the firing range. Well, we got there, the whole company. I was in the second platoon, and I was third squad. And so the guy up on the tower says, "All right, platoons, you're going to be called by numbers, squads, and you're going to show up to the firing line. And just remember what you were taught. Just make sure that your rifle is properly placed in your shoulder, and you just squeeze the trigger. Okay, and aim at your target. And if there's any problem, you will hear me cease firing, and you will see your red flags go up. And if you have any questions, you have all your instructors are behind you." So he calls us in the second platoon and second squad. So we get up there, and he says, "All right, remember there are three firing position. There's the standing position, the kneeling position, and the lying down position. You are going to start with the lying down position. So load your weapons." So we load the weapons, and we get down. I get down on my belly, and the instructor comes back and he says, "Remember, soldier, squeeze the trigger." And he says, "All clear on the firing line. All clear on the firing line. All clear on the right. All clear on the left. Okay, begin firing." So we begin firing, and all of a sudden it says, "Cease firing, cease firing." And then this instructor taps me on the shoulder, and he says, "Soldier, your target is number 16, not 14. I said, I'm sorry about that. He said, "Don't be sorry. You can be very fatally injured if you keep doing this." Anyway, when we finished our basic training, you know, people got sharpshooter medals and all the rest of it. I got a certificate that said, "Soldier Andre," I won't give you my last name, and private, he said, "Here's the certificate of improvement. Keep your eye on the target again." So, anyway, please keep doing what you're doing, and you're absolutely magnificent. You're a breath of fresh air.
0: Thanks,
3: Andre. So were you. Two things real quickly. Number one, even as you were shooting at the wrong target in the wrong bay, were you squeezing the trigger?
2: And I was. I thought I was, anyway.
3: Thank you for your service.
0: And I wish I'd have known you then, because you could have said, "Hey to my pop." He was over. Right? He was in Korea, too. My dad was in Korea too. Yeah, he got his draft notice and accidentally put it in the wrong mailbox and ran down and joined the Air Force.
4: Oops.
0: So my pop was over there on one Air Force base or another. Anyway, yep. Andre, thanks so much for your service, and thanks so much for the call. We really appreciate it. And we'll talk to you again.
1: God bless you.
2: Absolutely. You stay well.
0: Thank you, sir. You do the same.
2: Bye-bye.
3: Fun call.
0: Yeah, what a nice man. Let's get to Dave in Garden Grove. Dave, what can we do for you, sir?
4: I'm just making a comment. You know, I'm a bird hunter from way back, and we use the .22 long rifle bird shot. We go down to the Colorado River and we hunt all morning and then we fish all afternoon and we use the bird shot and the .22 pump action to shoot at the mosquitoes and the bugs that fly is great. You know?
0: Yeah, that's about
3: it. It'll handle about a mosquito.
0: Yeah. I mean, you could have got one of those little assault rifles.
3: Assault.
0: And what about...
4: I know. They have salt guns now. In the old days, we used to use the bird shot.
0: Yeah, and they both hit about the same, yeah.
3: That's a good story.
4: Yeah, well, we used to have a great time anyway. I want to give you a quick joke. Why did Captain Hook cross the street?
1: Why did Captain Hook cross the street?
4: To get the secondhand store.
0: Okay. Dave, thanks for the call. And next time you decide to go...
4: We love you. We love your show and always keep going.
0: Will do. Thanks. And next time you decide to go fishing and shooting, give us a call.
1: Yeah.
0: That sounds like a hell of a day.
3: Bingo. Right.
0: Thank you, sir. Okay. Take care now.
1: God
0: bye-bye.
1: Bless you. Thanks so much.
0: Yeah, I mean, wow. Could you imagine?
3: Man.
1: Living the dream, right?
0: That would be a dream to live. You know what? Let's get to Tony out in Hacienda Heights. What's going on, Tony?
5: Hey, what's up, Jeff?
0: How are you?
1: Hey, Tony.
5: Oh, I'm doing great, man. I'm just working on the Woody.
0: Yeah, remember I told you guys a little while ago?
3: Yep.
0: Tony, this is the first time he's listened to, so he called in.
5: I had to call in. I've been waiting for like 30 minutes.
3: How long have you been waiting for the Woody?
5: I've been calling in. Yeah, thanks to all the patriots that have been calling in. Much love to all the patriots, and much love to everybody that's served in our country.
1: Amen.
5: And much love to like everybody that's doing their thing to stand up.
0: Yeah.
5: You know, thank you guys. I've been listening to the show. It's pretty cool.
0: Oh, appreciate that.
1: Thank you, brother.
0: Yeah, we've been doing this. It'll be seven years in August.
5: For a while.
0: I know.
5: First time, first caller.
1: Hey. First time listeners, first time caller.
0: You got a question for us or you just
5: Just about no. Okay, so my quick question is, because I did call about a pistol,
0: mm-hmm.
5: What would you guys recommend as far as a handgun? Glock 40 or a metal 40? Just to go on.
0: Well, if you're going to stick with 40 cal, I like steel guns for 40 better than I do a Glock for 40. I love Glocks, so don't get me wrong. Mm-hmm. But a Glock in 40 cal, the recoil is just a little sharp.
1: Pretty snappy. Needs a
0: little bit behind it. So you're going to want something with a little bit more weight, like maybe a CZ-75 for 40 cal.
3: Beautiful.
0: Beretta.
3: Even the Beretta of the PX.
5: Yeah, Beretta. Mm-hmm. Do they still make Taurus?
0: Oh, yeah. Taurus is doing great. Yeah, in fact, they're much better guns today than they were once upon a time. So, yeah, they're out there. And go by the shop in Azusa. We have all that stuff.
3: Real quick, Tony, why a 40?
5: Why a 40? I don't know. Like, honestly, I like 38s or 9s, but just a 40 just... For self comfort.
0: Well, I'd stick with 9mm. You got it's kind of like 12 gauge versus 20 gauge. You got so many more options to shoot ammo wise. It's almost always on the shelf. It's cheaper, and it's less recoil.
3: Yeah. That's my question.
1: Yeah.
3: If you got to have a 40, those are good choices. But like Jeff says,
0: you might be
3: better served with a 9. But don't let us talk you into something you don't want.
0: And if you get a Glock,
5: like honestly, a nine is cool because 9, they have, like Jeff said, there's different options. I used to shoot 9s
0: mm-hmm.
5: back in Vegas when I was young. I'm 44 years old, so I'm not that old. So,
3: thanks.
5: I used to shoot 9mm in Vegas, and we used to go out to like the desert and go shoot. But they're fun guns. I mean, no guns are really fun. It's just if you know how to handle them.
0: Yeah,
5: but
3: no question.
5: You know, that's
0: yeah.
5: Okay,
0: and
5: hey, Jeff.
0: Yeah.
5: Oh, anyways.
0: Well, real quick, give us an update on the Woody. Did the motor smoke a whole bunch, or did it come out okay?
5: No, it's running really good.
0: Good.
5: I gotta get in a couple because it's open manifold right now.
0: Uh-huh.
5: I should be able to move it back and forth tomorrow, and hopefully, we're gonna go from there.
0: Do me a favor, text me your address. I'll try and swing by tomorrow.
5: Okay, cool.
0: All right.
5: Yeah, no worries.
0: Okay, Tony, we gotta go. Okay. We're coming up on a commercial.
5: Yeah, guys, love you guys. Thanks. You guys have a good show.
0: Thanks. Talk to you soon. Bye bye. All right, guys, not only does that open up lines, the lines are working. Give us a call.
1: 866-870-5752. Once again, that's 866-870-5752.
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0: And we'll be back right after this. 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

0: going loud. Well, welcome back, everybody, to Gunslinger. I said, I needed reverb because I had none. I thought...
1: Yeah. Auto-tune is much fun.
0: Welcome back to Gunslingers, everybody, right here on...
2: The Gunslinger Syndicated Radio Network.
0: And we got some more calls over the commercials, but we still have a few lines open. What's that number,
2: Jim? Come on, folks, bring them on in. 866-870-5752. Again, that's 866-870-5752.
0: All right, speaking of, let's get right to Joshua in Chino. Josh, what can we do for you, sir?
2: Hey, Josh.
0: Hello?
2: Josh.
3: Hey, guys.
2: There hey, brother.
0: What's going on?
3: Well, I need a 1911 gunsmith.
0: Okay.
2: Okay.
0: Let's see. Man, you know, I'm running out of guys because...
3: I know Jimmy.
2: Yeah. I wish I had some work. I could work on it for you.
4: Trigonomics in Glendale.
2: Good to see you, brother. Who?
4: Trigonomics in Glendale. I have to tell you, their gunsmith will put an action job on my buddy Mike Mysterious, Mr. McCray's Springfield TRP. Mm-hmm. It is the best trigger I've ever handled on a 1911. Pencils down.
0: Well, great gun to begin with.
3: My problem,
4: no question.
0: Go ahead.
3: My problem is I broke the 1911.
2: Ooh.
4: Depending on how.
0: How. Yeah.
3: I broke a pin and a safety.
0: Okay. Well.
3: On my competition 1911 that I used for CPA, and I broke something, and it only shoots one shot, and then I have to recock it, and it'll shoot again.
4: Sounds like a broken spring.
0: Yeah.
4: That should be a fairly readily, easily fixed firearm.
0: So here's a okay. You're in Chino, so here's... there's not anybody close to you anymore, but there's Evans Gunsmithing in the city of Orange. There's King's Gunworks.
4: They're gone.
0: Oh, they're gone. That's right.
4: Gone.
0: Balsa Gunworks. And I had a third one, and now I'm drawing a blank. There's a guy, my shop in Azusa, right across the street and about a block west. There's a gunsmithing firm there, I think Golden West or Western Guns or something like that. Look up gunsmiths in the city of Azusa. Probably going to be the closest one since you're in Chino.
4: That's a bit of a drive. It's yeah. As okay. Jeff said, it's a drive no matter where you
0: yeah,
4: go.
0: Yeah, anywhere you go. Gunsmiths are just, I mean, they're rarer than hen's teeth at
4: they
0: this point.
4: They got four of them at Trigonomics. That's what they're doing right now is gunsmithing.
0: Okay.
2: So, yeah, Golden State Arms.
3: I've noticed they've just been disappearing.
0: Yeah.
2: Yeah. A couple in Azusa, just in case. Wood River L&T, Golden State Arms.
0: I think that's the one I'm talking
2: about.
0: Yeah,
2: Golden State Arms and Precise Armory. There's at least three right there.
4: I don't know them.
2: It looks like they do some gunsmithing. And actually, as you listed as well, just in case.
0: No.
2: but those three off the bat, Googling what I can to see what we can pop up. But you also said Trigonomics in
4: Glendale.
2: In Glendale, so that's not too far from here. But
4: not far from here. And if you know any 25-year-old young men or young women who have some engineering ability, tell them to get into the business, man.
0: Yeah.
4: They won't know what to do with the money.
0: Yeah, absolutely. Anyway, hope that helped you out, Josh.
3: Yeah, no, it definitely helps me out because I like to shoot, and I extremely love you guys' show.
2: Yeah, man, we love
4: thank
2: you.
0: Thank you, sir. We
2: Josh is actually an old-time friend. Chino kid, and we grew up.
0: Okay.
2: He actually lived in your estates over there.
0: Oh, okay.
2: Right?
0: He probably used my batting cage at one point.
2: Would not be surprised. But no, I love you, Josh. I'm so glad to hear you. And congratulations on all the stuff that's going on, brother.
3: No, yeah, thank you. I'm glad I got to get into the show.
0: Very good.
2: Good to hear
0: thanks,
2: from you.
0: Josh. We'll talk to you again. Take care now. Bye-bye. Okay, real quick, let's get, because he's been waiting quite a while, let's get to Ted in L.A. Ted, what can we do for you, sir?
2: Evening, Ted.
5: Good evening, gentlemen. Thank you for being of service. I'm Ted, City of the Angels. I like to call Los Angeles what it is in English, City of Angels.
0: Mm-hmm.
5: I'm son of the inventor of the chain gun, which we know all about that. It's all over the military. I called in one time before. I'm just really, and also my dad did serve in Korea as well. And, I made the mistake of thanking him once and he said, I didn't have a choice.
0: Yeah.
5: So, Yeah, right? He got drafted. So he felt that unless he didn't say anything, that he's a farm boy from northern Minnesota. They just say real quick answers, you know, real short and to the point. You know, he doesn't elaborate.
0: Understood.
5: He didn't. He's gone now. He went to be with the Lord. But at any rate, that was his response. I didn't have a choice, and we know what that meant. And yeah. I had a draft. But at any rate, you know, I just wanted to share. You brought up Chad Bianco, and you know, I just feel like you know, we have two Republicans, and Chad Bianco is a native of LA, or he's been here most of his life, and you know, I just feel like the Englishman, and forbid me, you know, forgive me if I don't remember his name. He's only been here 12 years, so I just feel like, you know, who is he to tell me what I need in this state? And I'm not saying that he isn't a great choice for business. I respect Trump 100%. And I feel that he should be able to work with Chad once he loses and stop. I don't like him painting a bad picture of Bianco. I just, you know, and I do my own research because my dad always raised me, oh, you're going to take their word for it. Mm-hmm. So he did his own research. That's and, you know, I just feel like Chad was a peacemaker. Blessed be the peacemakers, for they shall inherit the kingdom of God. Amen. Which I shared on Jennifer Horn, and that he did the right thing, and he took a knee and got a hug from the opposing people who were upset. Yep. And I would have been upset if my brother was had somebody's knee on their neck. And I don't like how people take a medical opinion and take their word for it, because when I was 13, I won't name the hospital because that doesn't mean they're still bad, but they said my neck was broken, and all I had was a broken nose, and my dad had full coverage because he was running Hughes helicopters for 42 years and invented the chain gun, like I told you, in the 70s for us. Mm-hmm. But they looked at the dollar sign, so he took me to UCLA in the morning, and my neck wasn't broke, okay?
0: Wow.
5: And they called in all the students and said, look at this, he has a curvature, that means he's going to be a tall kid. But they used it to get my dad scared, but he slaughtered cows. He was raised on a farm. He said, my son's walking in, he's walking out, yeah. Get up, Ted. And they yelled at him, and he yelled back. Said, you do what you got to do, I'll do what I got to do. And he was right.
0: Yeah.
5: So the bottom line is, I'd have never played high school football, I'd have never played college football, if it wasn't for my father to step in and tell seven doctors to stick it where the sun don't shine. And so to hear people elaborate, well, he was a drug addict and he died from drugs. It's like, look, when people don't have any air, they give them a respirator on the sidelines in sports so they can get some air in their lungs. And you're sitting on a guy that's been fighting you. He said he couldn't breathe when they were trying to put him in the car. That's to be taken very, very seriously. And that if we're going to get any money for policing, we can't be doing stuff that creates lawsuits where now everybody's suing and now we have less of a pool to pay for our protection because you have officers that are doing stuff that they shouldn't have done. It's not necessary, especially if you have ex-football players. I don't need to sit on anybody's neck. If I get them, they're being tackled, yeah. Okay? And they're not going to be able to get away from me, and I don't have to choke them out. So I just feel like, you know, they lowered the bar. They got people that would have never been a cop when I was growing up. If you weren't 6 feet tall, you couldn't be a cop in L.A., okay? So if you can't carry somebody out of a burning building, you shouldn't be a fire person, period.
4: You shouldn't be in the room where the fire is.
0: Yeah.
4: Oh, God.
5: Well, yeah, I mean, it's just common sense, and I just feel like, you know, Chad Bianco did the right thing. I seen it on video. And not all of them took a knee. He had a whole army behind him that didn't take a knee, just in case anybody stepped out of line.
0: So, well, you know, to be honest, I'm so sick to death of hearing he took a knee. This is not Game of Thrones time.
2: No.
0: He did not bow down to anybody. He took a knee for a prayer. And Ted,
5: right.
0: On that note, we got to get going. Thanks for
5: God
0: the call.
5: Bless you.
0: Thank
5: God
0: you,
5: bless
0: sir. We'll talk to you again.
2: Safe.
0: Bye-bye. Again, guys, this is Fun with Guns and No Politics. We'll try our best. We'll try
4: keep it between the lines, boys.
0: Yeah, try and get back to that. But real quick, went shoot. At the oldest cowboy shooting match in the world. That was the once upon a time Kodo Cowboys and is now the Cowboys. And had a good time. You know, of course, you know, as I've said many times, I'm trying to retire. But now
1: they keep throwing buckles at you.
0: Oh, well, yeah. Now that the missus wants to shoot, you know, what's Al say? Every time I try and get out, they pull me back in. So anyway, I went and shot, and it was interesting.
2: Interesting. That's an interesting word.
0: You know, there's an old saying, just because you have an idea doesn't make it a good one.
1: Right?
0: And I really wish that people would look at their stages and maybe give them to somebody else before they put them out.
2: Tryouts.
0: Yeah.
1: Yes, you know, don't need to be learning under the lights.
0: Well, you know, I've been doing this 28 years, and I found 4 of the 6 were rather difficult.
1: Wow.
0: Yeah. And I had no procedurals. I had no I had one miss for the day.
1: So you got through it okay.
0: Yeah, I got through it okay. But, you know, there was a theory at one time that the reason that they did this was to try and slow down the fast shooters. But it didn't slow me down. It just really confused
1: everybody else.
0: The newer shooters. Yeah. So
1: that's tough.
0: So, yeah. And I did like what they did with the they're trying to bring back a description of the stage.
2: Okay.
0: And see, in the old days, this was really more of a big match, like end of trail kind of thing. What they would do is they would give a description like, you know, shooter starts at front of table with, you know, both hands holding a deck of cards. And at the beep, you suddenly see coming up to your left, Bad Bob, who is 350 pounds. So you must take, you know, draw your rifle from the scabbard, put 3 rounds on Bob because he's so large. Then to your right, you see Bob's cousins, you know, Baby Bob, Bigger Bob, and, you know,
2: Billy Bob,
0: Butthead Bob.
1: So not just the stage description, but why?
0: Yeah, why?
2: Yeah, put a story into it.
0: And, you know, I love the story idea. But you got to include the whole thing as to why we're doing it this way, mm-hmm. not just, you know, walk up, okay, you know, do. And as you said earlier, if you're going to do a weird kind of sweep on one, don't have a different sweep.
1: Yes, yeah. One trick for stage.
0: Yeah, yeah. You know, we had a progressive or a reverse badger sweep with your pistols, and then you had to go to your rifle and do a double tap Nevada sweep, which, you know, cowboy shooters are going to understand, most people won't, but it got really
2: convoluted,
0: confusing. Yeah, yes. Yeah. So, and then, you know, the shotgun was, you know, the shotgun.
2: shotgun.
0: But anyway, all right, guys, you know what? Real quick, in our second
2: power
0: packed hour, that's phone calls time. What's the number, Jim?
2: 866-870-5752. Again, that's 866-870-5752.
0: All right, when we get back from the break, we're going to go straight to our friend Rick out in Ohio. We got Ace and Pear Blossom, and we need some more phone calls. Give us a call. 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
0: And we'll be back after this.
2: Come on.

0: 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You'll be glad you did.
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1: power
0: packed hour. That means phone calls, guys. What's the number, Jim?
1: Let's start it off strong, folks. 866-870-5752. Once again, that's 866-870-5752.
2: And if you're hoping to see us live on YouTube, apparently that's not up and running. Our other platforms still are.
1: Yeah. Facebook, Facebook, Rumble, and X. We are all over there. So, and thank you for everyone that in the chat now. You guys make this the funnest chat there is. So let us know if you're on, if you're jumping on watching us. Put something in there to let us know you're watching and where you're watching from.
0: If you got firearm questions, you want to talk about rifles or handguns or, you know, what to wear in a gun shop in the spring, give us a call. We're
2: fashion
0: happy to
2: advice.
0: Help.
1: Or if you've checked out the catalog already, if something has
2: wave the catalog. Wave
1: your,
2: the catalog.
0: Well, it's not the catalog, but it's, it's the flyer that we sent out.
1: Woo.
0: And as soon as it comes back on here.
2: Dead sexy.
1: There we go.
0: Look at that. There you go. All right, let's get to the phones. Our friend Captain Rick out in Ohio. What's going on, sir?
1: Hey, Captain.
2: Hey, Rick.
3: Hey, guys. Hello, my friends. Hello, Jeff. Hello, Jimmy. Hello, Mark. I've got a question.
0: All right,
3: Mark, you met my great nephew Connor when he was pitching for the Dirtbags.
2: Yes, I did.
3: Right?
2: Yes, I did.
3: Well, I have my father's Model 12 and a Remington 22 that has it loads through the stock. But anyway, he wants those guns. Well, here in Ohio, all I got to do is hand them to him.
0: Hmm.
3: What? But he lives in California, so what legal issues would we run into with this?
0: Well, if it's a Model 12, not really any.
2: No issues.
0: Believe it or not, it's federal law that if you're going to send a gun across states, you have to send it to a federal licensee. So, whatever city he lives in, send it to an FFL there, put a copy of somebody's driver's license so that they can book it into their A&D book, and he can go in and do the California paperwork for it. In 10 days, he can pick it up, and that'd be the end of it.
2: It would only be a problem if this was some sort of an off-roster gun, and both of those are fine.
0: Mm-hmm. Yeah. So.
3: Okay, now could I just, when he comes to visit, can I just hand them to him?
0: Well, you can, but California doesn't accept that as a viable option. They still want anything coming into the state to be